0: according to his plan, we will live wisely. If we live unwisely, we will live it out in waste, sin, and all the things that make up a life without God.
1: How can you consistently make wise decisions? It takes more than just good sense. All true wisdom begins with God, and only those who have been adopted into His family through faith in Christ can be made truly wise. Today on In Touch, the teaching ministry of Dr. Charles Stanley, we'll learn how believers

He says, my son, if you will receive my words and treasure my commandments within you, make your ear attentive to wisdom. Incline your heart to understanding. For if you cry for discernment, lift your voice for understanding. If you seek her, what is that? Wisdom. If you seek her as silver and search for her as for hidden treasure, then you will discern the fear of the Lord and discover the knowledge of God. For the Lord gives wisdom. From his mouth comes knowledge and understanding. Look at this. He stores up wisdom, sound wisdom, for the upright. He is a shield to those who walk in integrity. God has the best possible plan for every single one of his children. And of course, that plan starts with trusting Christ as personal Savior. And so when we look at these verses, we ask the question, all right, if wisdom is viewing things from God's perspective and responding to them on the basis of the truth of the Word of God, how do I find wisdom? Where do I go? How do I seek wisdom? So let's talk about we acquire wisdom by simply by seeking it. And the first passage I want us to look at, it's in the second chapter here. He says, make your ear attentive to wisdom. Incline your heart to understanding. That is, if I want to know what God is saying, I've got to listen to him. You say, well, how do I listen to him? You have a spirit within you as a child of God that enables you to hear the mind and the voice of God and to understand what he has in store for you. So he says, because this is true, it's not automatic. A child doesn't grow up being wise. Now, there are some that are a lot smarter than others, but wisdom doesn't come automatically. It comes from God, and part of that is a gift from God. And then look at the 8th chapter and the 17th verse. I love those who love me, he says, and those who diligently seek me will find me. Somebody says, I want to be wise. God said, you want to be wise? You seek me. He says, you will find me. You'll discover what wisdom is all about. Then, of course, we acquire wisdom by meditating on God's Word. This is God's guidebook. And look at this verse, if you will. In chapter 4, verse 10 and 11. Hear, my son, and accept my sayings, and the years of your life will be many. Now, what is he saying? Is he promising a very, very long life to every single person? No. But notice what he says. Accept my sayings, and the years of your life will be many. Because if you're living in obedience to God and in wisdom, you're going to have less what? Less worry, less stress, and we can just go right down to things that kill people. And so wisdom is a very vital part of that. Then look at this. He says, I've directed you in the way of wisdom. I've led you in upright paths. That is, God has given us the pathway. When he gave us his word, and remember this, somebody says, well, that Bible was written years and years and years ago. Listen carefully. Here's the key. The scripture was written for people many years ago, but at the same time it was written for them, it was also written for us who would be following after them. God knew that you and I were coming, and he knew that you and I would need to know the same God they knew. We would need to know how to walk in the paths of righteousness just like he was speaking to them about it. And so this is God's word. In other words, this is God's guidebook. If you lay the word of God aside, you will not live a life of wisdom. First of all, you won't know what it is. You won't know how to identify it. Look at the world around you. They're living a very unwise life, wasting their resources, and sinning against God, rebelling against God outrightly with all kinds of shame and disobedience. Find out how many of those people read the word of God, meditate upon the word of God every day. No. They've already dispensed with the guidebook. Listen, the God who gave us life, that same God is the God who gave us this word to teach us how to live and how to gain wisdom and to how we can walk wisely. He says, my son, give attention to my wisdom. Incline your ear to my understanding. In other words, not just read through it. This is why I say, for example, meditating upon the word of God, not just reading through it. He says, give attention to my wisdom. Incline your ear to understanding, which means he is willing to show us in every aspect of our life how to walk wisely,

0: how to make wise decisions, how to make wise choices. And he says he's willing to do it if I'm willing to incline my ear to understanding, if I'm willing to listen to him carefully, to what he may be saying in whatever way he may be saying it. Then he says, here's what I'm willing to do. Notice this verse. He says, the fear of the Lord is the beginning of wisdom. That means wisdom, watch this, wisdom begins in your life and mine when we begin to reverence God for who he is. He's the sovereign of the universe. He's omnipotent, omniscient, omnipresent. He's all-loving. He's our judge. He is our guide. He's the one who loves us unconditionally. And so if I'm going to have wisdom, he said, look, the fear of the Lord is the beginning of wisdom, and the knowledge of the Holy One is understanding. If I want to know the best plan there is for my life and your life, then what do? We go to the one who gives us wisdom and understanding. Having created you, he knows all of your abilities, all of your talents, all of your skills. He knows exactly what he had in mind when he created you. And he says, this is what I'm willing to do. I'm willing to help you. I'm willing to enable you to live out your life and not waste it. I don't believe God has days in your life and my life to be wasted. They're to be filled with whatever brings him glory and honor. Sometimes that's rest, but it's the will of God. Sometimes it's extreme labor. And for some, that's the will of God at that point in their life. God has the best for us. And when I look to see what he says, it's very evident. Look at this next phrase here. We acquire wisdom by praying for it. Now, this is in James. The rest of them are in Ecclesiastes and Proverbs. Listen to what he says in this passage. Now, we know it's his will for us to be wise, to walk wisely. If any of you lacks wisdom, let him ask of God. It's just that simple. That's not all of it, but it's part of it. Who gives to all generously and without reproach, and it will be given to him. That is, it's God's purpose and plan that you and I would be wise and to know what wisdom is. And I can tell you, before I get out of the bed every morning, and I'd say every morning, I don't miss any time, I ask God to give me wisdom for the day. Now, I may have the plan and I may have the calendar all out, but I know that a lot can change instantly. God, give me wisdom for this day. Let me be sensitive to the people I talk to. Let me hear what they say, what they don't say. Make me sensitive to people's hurts and what they really want to say but don't know how to say it. Make me wise when it comes to my time, not to waste any, but not to rush through life. Very important, as we think in terms of wisdom, the consequences of not being wise. So, the next thing I want us to notice is this. We acquire wisdom by observing how God works in the world. And I think about in this verse, listen to this. Go to the ants, you lazy person, he says. Observe her ways and be wise. Now think about this. Of all the things God had said, what is the tiniest little thing that you know that just bugs you when your kitchen gets full of them? Ants. And you've noticed ants don't just wander around. They have a sense of direction. He says they have no captain, no guide, no compass, nothing. They have a sense of direction. They know where they're going. And if you ever seen one, you put a magnifying glass on one, it's amazing what a little ant can pick up with a mouth that you can't even see. They're not just floating around. They're going somewhere. So what is he saying? He says, go to the ant, O sluggard, observe her ways and be wise. So what are the ways of an ant? Organized, energetic, have goals. And in fact, when you look at an ant, all of us could take some lessons. And you can just mess up what they're doing. Next thing you know, they're right back at it again. They don't give up. And imagine how large you look to an ant. They're not intimidated. You know why? God created them in this awesome fashion. And I think one of the things that's helped me understand a little bit of God's awesome power and beauty and creativity is photographing animals and so forth. And just give you an example. My friend and I were photographing eagles up in Alaska. And the way we would do that is our boat guide, he would get a bunch of fish and he'd fill them full of air. And so they would float. And then he would throw one out in the water and the eagles would be sitting around on the treetop somewhere. As soon as that eagle saw that fish, it's amazing what eyesight they have. He just lift those wings, and he'd just trail off, and he'd circle around about three or four times. And then when he was ready to pick it up, he'd drop down to about 4 feet over the water. And it's just the truth. It sounds like this. He goes, whew, and he's got that fish and gone in a split second. You can't wait around. He's got it and gone. Now, I thought that was exciting. One day, because we've done this a number of years, we did the same thing to this eagle, threw it out there. This eagle came down, circled around, didn't pick it up. He circled around about three times and didn't pick it up. Next thing I noticed, it's another eagle was there. Must have been the baby eagle. And what does he do? He comes down, circles around, don't pick it up. Circles around, don't pick it up, circles around, don't pick it up. You know what Mama was doing? She was teaching her young one how to fish. And so then we threw one out, and Mama Eagle comes down, I guess it's a mother, comes down, reaches those talons down, picks it up, and never stops, never slows down, takes it and goes. Next thing you know, throws one out, baby eagle comes down, sweeps down, reaches down, catches that fish, takes off. And I thought, how smart. How smart. Now, this is a bird. And he learned fast how to feed himself. You say, where's God? That's his awesome God. When I think about how awesome God is, it excites me and thrills me. And I think, Father, if you put that much sense in the eagle, what? How smart we ought to be. I'll give you another example. This little bird nest outside the window, and beautiful little nest, and there were three little babies that we've been watching them, and the eggs finally opened up, and the little babies were in there. And so Mama's coming and feeding them back and forth. One day, just pouring down rain after about the third day, pouring down rain, I thought, oh, they're going to get soaking wet. Looked out there, mother bird, as a cardinal, spread her wings out over those little birds, not a drop of water was touching them. Now, who taught her that? We acquire wisdom by observing how God works in the world, and then, of course, we become wise by heeding godly counsel. But I want you to notice this passage of Scripture here in 12:15. The way of a fool is right in his own eyes, but a wise man is he who listens to counsel. We don't have all the answers, but God has. And sometimes God may send somebody into your life to give you a bit of wisdom that's very important for God's plan for your life. Don't judge people by their education or this, that, and the other, and so forth. You can't judge them by that. God uses all kinds of people to speak to us. If you're a listener, God will give you discernment of what is right and what is wrong, what is false and what is true, because that's the work of the Holy Spirit, the gift of discernment. If we're going to be wise, we must have him. If we're going to be wise, we must be willing to listen. And people who are listening to God, following his instruction, are people who are the happiest, have the most peace, the most joy in their life. Why? Because they're walking the pathway of wisdom, which is what God wants us all to do. Now, look at this. We acquire wisdom by associating with the wise. So who are your friends? Are they people that contribute to your godliness? Are they people who contribute to your obedience? Are they people who love you because of your godly influence in their life? Are they people whom you want your sons or daughters to be like? You see, when he says we'd acquire wisdom by associating with the wise, listen, he said he who walks with wise men will be wise, but the companion of fools will suffer harm. Now, it doesn't get any straighter than that. Look to see who your friends are. Well, let me ask you this. Would you not agree that it says something about your character if you choose people who are living like a fool? And to some degree, you're saying, that's what I want to be like. You don't want to be foolish. Look at the consequences of living an ungodly life. And you can't change the Scripture. What does it say? Whatever we sow, we're going to reap. Whoever I walk with continuously, I'm going to become like them. It doesn't mean that you can't have some association with lost people, because you want to win people to Christ. But he says, listen, but the companion of fools will suffer harm. Be wise who your friends are. Be wise who you walk with. And then I want to show you a verse in Ecclesiastes chapter 8, verse 1. Look at this. I love this. Are you listening? Say amen.
1: Amen.
0: I know you are. I'm just checking up on you. Look at this verse. Who is like the wise man? And who knows the interpretation of a matter? A man's wisdom illumines him and causes his stern face to beam. It doesn't make any difference how he may be hurting. A wise person, he says, face going to beam. So when you go home today, look in the mirror and see if you see sternness or a lightness, a joy, a smile. That's what God said. A man's wisdom illumines him and causes his stern face to beam, shine forth. Something about their personality. You happy? Show it. And if you'll look at this last verse, and the Bible says it in several different ways, that is, we acquire wisdom as a gift from God. It's in Ecclesiastes chapter 2. Look at this verse. For to a person who is good in his sight, that is God's sight, he has given wisdom and knowledge and joy, while to the sinner he's given the task of gathering and collecting, so that he may give to the one who is good in God's sight. This too is vanity and striving after wind. He says, you know, when you and I live a life of wisdom, God will use others, for example, who are not wise. He'll take from them and give to his children. Because what does he say? We reap what we sow, and it's not for us to decide where it comes from. Now, when I look at these verses and all the things that he says about wisdom and how God works, and I want you to go back to Ecclesiastes 10:10 for a moment. And I want you to look at this, because it's a simple verse, but look what it says. If the axe is dull and he does not sharpen its edge, then he must exert more strength. Wisdom has the advantage of giving success. This is the way many people are living. They're living their lives out with a very dull axe. That's why it's so hard. That's why it's so difficult. That's why things don't work. For example, if you go to the forest with a dull axe, you'll hit the timber and what happens? It bounces off. And again, it bounces off. And it bounces off. But when it's sharpened and honed correctly, clip right in there the first time, and there's a chip. People live their life that way. And here's what happens. Foolish living dulls the axe. Godly living, wisdom, sharpens the axe. And notice what he says? He must exert more strength, which means, look, it takes more to live out a life of disobedience and rebellion against God than it does a life of wisdom. It is my prayer that you be wise enough to know that God created you with a plan. He's there to live inside of you with the Holy Spirit and help you fulfill his plan for your life. Don't compare yourself with someone else. What's his plan, and what is the pathway he wants you to walk to please and honor him?
2: 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Today's Moment with Charles Stanley reminds us to check in with God. It's coming up.
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0: that comes from understanding Scripture and learning how to apply it in our own life.
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0: He says, listen, you want God's best. You present your body a living sacrifice to Almighty God. You make a full surrender of yourself to Him and do not allow yourself to be pulled away and remolded and shaped like the world. God's best blessings are going to come your way. God offers His best. He has prepared His best. And the truth is, I can either be satisfied with less than God has to offer, or I can ask the question, God, what would you do with me if I gave you my whole life? One thing for certain, God has prepared the very best that He in His infinite wisdom and unconditional love can possibly provide for every single one of His children. Does that mean it'll always be what I want it to be? Not necessarily. Does that mean that if we offer ourselves in full surrender to Him, that things will always go the way we want them to go? Absolutely not. Because sometimes what we think is the best way is not the best way at all. And sometimes when we surrender our life to the Lord Jesus Christ, sometime when we give ourselves in maybe some particular thing that He's dealing with in our life, things don't always turn out the way we expect them to, but one thing for certain, when we are fully surrendered, they will turn out for what is for our good, our best, from the wisdom, listen, and the goodness and the love of Almighty God.
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2: Have there been times in your life when you gave up on God? Well, God never gave up on you. Aren't you glad He's the God of second chances? Today on Turning Point, Dr. David Jeremiah continues his new series, Jonah the Runaway Prophet, with a look at how God brought Jonah back from straying. And He can do the same for you. With the conclusion of his message, Running from God, here's David.
3: And thank you so much for joining us today. We are studying the book of Jonah, and we just got started yesterday. So I'm glad that you have joined us today. We'll kind of review a little bit along the way and get you caught up. And we're going to study this book in the month of September. So I hope you can be with us as we unlock the treasures from the book of Jonah. And, you know, we have this little thing here at Turning Point. What does the Bible say? What does it mean? And what does it mean to me? And before you're finished studying Jonah, you'll know the answer to all those questions, because that's what the Bible is all about. Not just history, but history that makes a difference in today. And we're going to be doing that together during this month. Hey, you know, a lot of people travel to the West Coast over the year, and I've been reticent to do this, but I think it's time for me to do it and let you know that if you come to the state of California, especially to the southern part of the state, you should come and visit us at Shadow Mountain Church. We'll take good care of you. You'll be blessed by the music and fellowship and the sense of God's presence in the services and the teaching of the Word. So next time you're headed this way, or maybe just make a special trip, join us for one of the three services on the weekend, 5 o'clock on Saturday, 9 o'clock, and 10:45 on Sunday. All services exactly alike, and we hope that you will join us for one of them going forward. Now here's part two of Running from God. Let's begin with the actual story itself. The direction to Jonah is in the first two verses of the first chapter. Now the word of the Lord came to Jonah, the son of Amittai, saying, "Arise, go to Nineveh, the great city, and cry out against it, for their wickedness has come up before me." The first thing you need to understand is that this is not a normal prophecy. In fact, there's only one word of prophecy in the entire book, and that is the message Jonah preached to the Ninevites in chapter 3. Right at the beginning, we are given Jonah's marching orders. The direction to Jonah from the Lord. And the direction was clear. In fact, there are three parts of God's instruction. He said, arise, go, and cry out against Nineveh. These are commands. God did not say, Jonah, we're thinking about doing a campaign over in Nineveh. What do you think? He did not say, could you give me some input on the cultural significance of a Jewish prophet going there? He did not ask Jonah's opinion. He simply came to Jonah and he said, Jonah, listen up. I have three things for you to do. Arise, go to Nineveh, and cry out against it. How many of you wish God would be so direct with you? You know, sometimes we try to figure out what God wants us to do, and we're not really clear because it's caught up in the whole message of the Bible. But in this instance, God spoke to his prophet and gave him absolutely clear instructions as to what he should do. Now, before we talk about Jonah's disobedience, I want you to understand why this assignment was so difficult for him and why he didn't want to do it. Before Jeroboam came to the throne, Israel had been repeatedly attacked by the Assyrians. And Nineveh was the capital of Assyria. Their armies invaded again and again, and as a result, there was deep bitterness between the Jewish people and the Assyrians. Nineveh was the capital of Assyria, and it was an enormous city, home to hundreds of thousands of people, maybe the first mega city in the ancient world. And it was heavily fortified and powerful and feared. In modern geography, Nineveh sat near present-day Mosul, Iraq, placing it right in the heart of what is now the Middle East. Now, the people of Nineveh were idol worshipers. And according to this book, they were also exceedingly wicked. So wicked that their sin came up before God. In fact, the language of Scripture is vivid. Assyria was one of the cruelest and most violent empires in ancient history. Its kings recorded their victories by boasting of plains covered with corpses and cities burned to the ground. Enemies of the Assyrians were mutilated. Families were forced to parade with the severed heads of their loved ones. And prisoners were tortured and filleted alive. Their history has been described as gory and blood-curdling, a history as ever was. The cruelest people in the world. And we see some cruelty in today's world in some of the places we read about, the beheading of people and things of that nature, but Assyria was way beyond that. And God said to Jonah, in effect, I've had enough. I want you to go and cry out against them. And by chapter 3, we hear the message that Jonah was sent to preach. Here's what he preached. And Jonah began to enter the city on the first day's walk, and he cried out and said, yet 40 days, and Nineveh shall be overthrown. Now turn with me to chapter 4, verse 2, and you will understand why Jonah did not want to go to Nineveh and why he refused to go. So he prayed to the Lord, and he said, oh Lord, was not this what I said when I was still in my country? Therefore I fled to Tarshish, for I know that you are a gracious and merciful God, slow to anger and abundant in loving kindness, one who relents from doing harm. What is Jonah saying? He's saying, God, I knew it. I knew if I went over there and preached, you would forgive them. And I did not want that. I didn't want them to be forgiven and spared from judgment. I wanted them judged. I wanted them to feel the pain. I do not like them. God called Jonah to preach to the people he hated, and Jonah said, I'm not going to do it. Has God ever asked you to do something you didn't want to do? Well, you haven't been walking with him very long if that hasn't happened. Has he ever asked you to speak to somebody at work that you don't like? They need to be saved, but you don't really know for sure whether you want them to be saved. Now you understand Jonah a little better. He understood the instructions he was given in verse 1 of chapter 1. He understood them perfectly. They were unmistakably clear, but the Bible tells us Jonah would not have it. The direction to Jonah. Notice thirdly, the disobedience of Jonah. So we come to the disobedience of Jonah. This becomes the foundation for the rest of the whole book. And verse 3 sets the stage for everything that follows. Here's what it says. But Jonah arose to flee to Tarshish from the presence of the Lord. He went down to Joppa and found a ship going to Tarshish. So he paid the fare and went down into it to go with them to Tarshish from the presence of the Lord. Now that in itself is kind of foolish, isn't it? Jonah is going to run away from God. How in the world do you run away from God? Twice in this verse it says that Jonah was fleeing from the presence of the Lord. And the psalmist asks the same question. He says, where can I go from your spirit, God? Or where can I flee from your presence? If I ascend unto heaven, you're there. If I make my bed in hell, behold, you are there. I kind of wonder today as I preach this message if there might not be somebody here who's running away from God. God had his hand on your life, telling you he wanted you to do something. You decided you'd run away. And it's a thankless task. Everywhere you go, he's already there when you get there. For he's the omnipresent God. I want you to notice something about Jonah's disobedience. First of all, it was deliberate. Verse 3 says, Jonah arose to flee to Tarshish from the presence of the Lord. When I say Jonah was deliberate in his disobedience, here's what I mean. When God told him to go and preach to the people of Nineveh, Jonah had some options. He could have stayed right where he was. He could have simply said, no, I'm not going. You might even respect that kind of honesty. But Jonah did not stay put. He did not merely refuse. He decided if he was not going where God sent him, he was going to go as far away as possible, and that's why he headed for Tarshish. You see, Tarshish represented the furthest western destination known in Jonah's day. And some believe it was in Spain, others place it along the western Mediterranean or the North African coast. But wherever it was, in Jonah's mind, it meant one thing. It was the furthest possible place from where God had called him to go. Jonah did not just disobey God in a small or passive way. God said, Jonah, I want you to go here. Jonah said, I'm not going here, I'm going there. And that is rebellion. And we still see it today. God gives direction, and instead of simply ignoring it, people run the opposite way as fast as they can. Jonah understood his responsibility. He knew exactly what God had called him to do. Some believe his deeper struggle was national pride. He knew what the Assyrians had done to his people, and he cared more about his nation than God's mission. We love our country, and rightly so, but our loyalty to God must always come first. Jonah got his priorities mixed up. His disobedience was deliberate. And then he was deceived in his disobedience. Jonah 1 verse 3 says, he went down to Joppa and found a ship going to Tarshish, and he paid the fare and went down into it. The second thing I've written down is that Jonah was deceived in his disobedience. That almost always goes along with refusing to do God's will. Let me put it simply. There will always be a ship waiting for you to take you away from the Lord. There will always be one. Instead of going to Nineveh, Jonah went down to Joppa, a coastal port city on the Mediterranean Sea. Joppa is modern-day Jaffa, Israel's main seaport, and it was about 75 miles south of Jonah's hometown in Galilee. When Jonah arrived in Joppa, there was a ship headed for Tarshish. That detail is important. Ships did not run on schedules those days. They arrived and departed when their business was finished. Jonah could easily have seen that ship and thought to himself, this must be the will of God. Here's a ship all ready for me. Everything's just perfect. I must be on the right track. But Jonah was not being guided by obedience. He was being deceived. And circumstances can be misleading. When we are running from God, it is easy to mistake an open door for God's approval. Jonah had a choice. On one side were his circumstances. On the other side was the clear word of God, who had already said, arise and go to Nineveh. That instruction could not have been clearer. So we must never allow our circumstances to override God's word. I've heard some people reason like that. I don't care how perfect it is, if it's against the word of God, don't do it, because you will end up on a journey of disillusionment and defeat. When someone chooses not to go God's way, the world will always provide an easy alternative, a ship ready to sail in the opposite direction. Thirdly, Jonah was doomed in his disobedience. Verse 3 says, so he paid the fare, went down into it to go with them to Tarshish from the presence of the Lord. This whole book that we're going to study for these next few weeks is about how much it cost to to take the trip to Tarshish. Jonah paid a lot. He paid a heavy price to be disobedient. Some of you could stand up today and testify. You could say, Pastor, I learned how expensive it is not to do what God tells you to do. I've had that experience. Here's something interesting. The ship to Tarshish only went one way. There is no record of it ever coming back. The ships that take you away from the presence of the Lord are one-way journeys until God intervenes and brings you back some other way. I wrote something in the margin of my Bible some years ago when I was reading the book of Jonah. I don't even remember when I wrote it, but I remember when it hit me. Every time Jonah moved away from the presence of God, the direction was down. He went down to Joppa. He went down into the ship. They threw him down into the ocean. He went down into the deep. He went down into the belly of the fish, and the fish went down to the very depths of the sea. And some of you here today already know that when you walk away from the presence of the Lord, the direction is always down, down, down. Jonah is about to find out just how far down that path can take you. And so, number four, Jonah was disciplined for his disobedience. Verse 4 says, the Lord sent out a great wind on the sea, and there was a mighty tempest on the sea, so that the ship was about to be broken up. Remember where Jonah is at this point. He's running from God. He's on the ship. He thinks he's safe. He's headed toward Tarshish, so far away as he can get. In his mind, Nineveh is behind him. He doesn't have to think about it anymore. He thinks he's safe. Have you ever pictured God watching all of this from heaven? Almost as if he were leaning over the railing, looking down and saying, Jonah, what are you doing? What are you doing now? And then God acts. The Bible tells us that the Lord sent a great wind on the sea. God simply spoke and the calm was gone, and the sea suddenly erupted and the storm rose with such violence that the Bible says the ship was about to break in two. You can't run from God. When you do, you're not running toward freedom. You're running toward a storm. And that storm was not an accident. It did not come from bad weather or poor timing. It was a God storm. He sent it. The same God who told Jonah where to go now stood in his way. And there's both bad news and good news in that. The bad news is this. There is not any place where you can be safe if you're running from God. Not any place. He controls the wind, he controls the sea, and he will find you. He is the hound of heaven. But here's the good news. Doesn't this also show you how much God loved Jonah? God used the wind, he used the waves. He would even prepare a great fish to bring his prophet back to his senses and back home. God does this because he's the God of the second chance. One of the great messages of the book of Jonah is this one. And the word of the Lord came to Jonah the second time. And we'll see that in a few verses. God doesn't give up on us, even though we stubbornly rebel against him. He's much more determined than we are. And he will follow us to bring us back. Aren't you grateful for that? I mean, the book of Jonah is really the story about second chances. Jonah failed the first time, but God wasn't finished with him. God would give him another opportunity, but not before he worked on his heart. Because if God had simply sent Jonah again without changing him, Jonah would have made the same mistake all over again. That is how God works with us. Sometimes people sail along on what feels like a calm, pleasant sea. They think they're getting away with something. They think they are outrunning God. Then the wind shifts and the storm rolls in, and they discover that God will not ignore rebellion forever. Because a child of God, you see, out of fellowship with God becomes deeply uncomfortable. Before knowing Christ, you see, you didn't really understand what joy and peace and fellowship were. But once you know him, when you choose to go south and God says for you to go north, life becomes really miserable. I don't think there's anything more miserable on the face of God's earth than somebody who's out of fellowship with God. If you're a Christian and you've been in fellowship with God and you're now not walking with him, you're miserable. God will keep applying the pressure. He will do whatever is necessary till you listen to his voice and you come back to him. And that is what the book of Jonah shows us. It reveals the incredible love of God for stubborn people who sometimes have to learn it the hard way. So God is going to take Jonah through a process, but do not miss the central message of this book. This is a book about the love and grace and faithfulness of a sovereign God. He knows you by name, you belong to him, and he takes care of his own. And if necessary, he will use whatever means it takes to bring you to a place of surrender to his will. I was reminded of a verse in the book of Hebrews that says, whoever the Lord loves, he chastens. If you're going through some chastening right now, it's not because God is mad at you. It's because God loves you, and he doesn't want you to keep going on the road toward destruction. You know what makes sense? What makes sense is simply saying, okay, God, I'll do it. I surrender. I will go and do what you want me to do, because once you say that, you discover something wonderful, and that is what God wants for you is always better than what you wanted for yourself. And you will wonder why in the world you didn't obey him the first time. When God says, arise and go, the wisest thing we can do is arise and go. On September 11th, 2001, Janelle McMillan was working on the 64th floor of the World Trade Center. When the first plane hit, she began descending the stairs with hundreds of others. Then the North Tower collapsed. Concrete and steel buried her under layers of debris. She couldn't move her legs. The air was heavy with dust and smoke, and fires burned all around. She drifted in and out of consciousness, unsure if anyone would ever find her again. In the darkness, she prayed, and she told God that if he saved her, she would give him her life and do his will. Hours later, a rescuer cut through the rubble, grabbed her hand and said, Janelle, I've got you. And she became the last living person pulled from ground zero after 27 hours. Later she said, being under the rubble, I knew that I had given my life to Jesus Christ that day. I had made that commitment with God that I will change my life and do his will. I think I'm here to tell a story and to do the will of God as well. Men and women, God doesn't always use a storm like Jonah's or a collapse like Janelle's to get our attention. Sometimes he just uses ordinary moments or quiet interruptions. But the question never changes. Will we run from God or will we return to God? That is what the book of Jonah teaches us. It teaches us the pain of running and the joy of returning. And each of us has that chance, that opportunity. Maybe you're here today and you know God's been after you to do something. Maybe you're not a Christian. Maybe God's been just bringing you in front of the gospel over and over again, and you know what's going on in your life. It's time to say yes. I can tell you, if you don't, the journey the other way is absolutely predictable. It always ends the same way. But the journey with God is an adventure upward toward his presence, and the joy of the journey is incredible. My question to you today is, which way are you running? Toward him or away from him? Only you can answer that question.
4: That's right. You're the only one who knows the answer to that. Are you running toward God or are you running away from him? In your heart, in the depths of your heart, you know the answer to that question. We'll have more of this as we go forward in this study. I think it gets more interesting as we go along, and we'll get greater insight into how this touches each one of us. Hey, don't forget, during this month, we're offering the calendar for 2027, and it's one of the most beautiful things that we do, designed specifically for you to have in your home at any place of display. You will be so proud to have this, and it's a 14-month calendar. That means it starts in November and goes all the way through December of 27, a place for you to put your appointments and notes for every day of the year, all kinds of scripture, wonderful things for you to meditate on, read through the Bible schedule. It's all there, and this is yours for the asking when you send a gift of any size to Turning Point during the month of September. Do it today. Be sure to ask for the calendar when you do it. We'll see you right here tomorrow.
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5: 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Before long, the world will not see me anymore, but you will see me. Because I live, you also will live. On that day, you will realize that I am in my Father, and you are in me, and I am in you. 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
1: Little Amara desperately needed surgery to straighten his legs, but it wouldn't be easy. He had sickle cell disease, which affects the shape of red blood cells and makes it harder for oxygen to reach the body. 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A blood donor. And that's when crew member Alina stepped forward. She had the exact blood type Amara needed and agreed to donate without hesitation. Amara's surgery was long and complex, but it was a success. As he recovered, Alina stayed by his side and the two quickly became friends as they played together on board. Today, Amara stands tall and proud on his new straight legs, and he's finally enjoying the childhood he deserves with a bright future ahead.
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2: The Bible teaches that you can so insult God, you can say no to the Holy Spirit of God so many times, that God's Holy Spirit of God will cease to work in your heart. Genesis chapter 6 and verse 3, God said before the flood, "My spirit will not always strive with man." Don't get the idea that Holy Spirit conviction is going to stay in your heart and in your life. 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

0: Headline.
1: Can a man spiritually pass the point of no return? Can he so stubbornly and arrogantly sin against God? Can he be so willfully rebellious that God will give up on him? The answer to that question is yes. And that's a frightening thing. There is a deadline. And if a man, woman, boy, or girl crosses that deadline, his doom is sealed and he has no hope. You say, but Pastor, God is a God of love, infinite love. Yes, he is. But he's also a God of wrath and a God of judgment. And when you say that God is a God of love, that is truth, but it's not all of the truth, it is part of the truth. And when you try to take all part of the truth and make part of the truth all of the truth, that part of the truth becomes an untruth. So we need to see all of God's Word. I want you to look at this verse of Scripture because it is terrifying in some ways. Proverbs chapter 29 and verse 1. He that being often reproved and hardeneth his neck shall suddenly be destroyed, and that without remedy. He that being often reproved and hardeneth his neck shall suddenly be destroyed, and that without remedy. There's a time, I know not when. There is a place, I know not where, which marks the destiny of men to heaven or despair. There is a line by us not seen which crosses every path, the hidden boundary between God's mercy and God's wrath. And to cross that line means that there's no hope for you. I've been told that in the Niagara River, I've never seen it, but in the Niagara River that rushes down to Niagara Falls, at first the Niagara River is very placid and very slow, but it reaches a point where it rises and picks up speed, and there's a sign there, I'm told, on the riverbank, which says, the point of no return. Now, you can be in that river for a long time, but when you come to that place, you're not going to turn around and go back. That is the point of no return, and you are going over the falls if you pass that point. It is the point of no return. Now, there are four definite truths that are in this one verse. And so I want you to take Proverbs chapter 29 and verse 1 and keep it open in your hand, and if you don't have a Bible with you, listen to it again. He that being often reproved and hardeneth his neck shall suddenly be destroyed, and that without remedy. Four thoughts I want to lay on your heart today, and I pray God the Holy Spirit will etch them upon your consciousness and rivet them into your mind. The very first is spiritual conviction. God does convict us. We are often reproved. Now, nobody goes to hell unloved, unwarned, unconvicted. Not a one. He that being often reproved. God strives with us. God knocks on our heart's door. God reproves us. God calls us over and over and over again. The Bible says, he that being often reproved, many times reproved. It would have been glorious mercy if God had just warned us one time, wouldn't it? But over and over and over and over again and again and again and again, God reproves. That's the first thought. Spiritual conviction. Here's the second thought. Stubborn rebellion. Stubborn rebellion. He that being often reproved and hardeneth his neck. That means what we say today is bowing up the neck. Just saying no, jutting out the chin, saying, I will not do what God would have me to do. How do you harden your neck? Well, you're in Proverbs 29. Just go back 27 and look, if you will, in verse 1. Some harden their neck by procrastination. Boast not thyself of tomorrow, for thou knowest not what a day may bring forth. You have the idea, well, yes, God has spoken over and over again. And one of these days, One of these days I'm going to give my heart to the Lord.

0: tomorrow. But God's Word says don't boast about tomorrow. And so you may harden your neck by procrastination. You say, well, I'll do it but later. Or you may harden your neck by pride and saying, I'm not going to go down there and make a fool of myself. Or you may harden your neck through the pleasures of this world and say, I'm a lover of pleasure more than lovers of God. But now there's a third thing I want you to see in this text. Now look at it. He that being often reproved, that's spiritual conviction, and hardeneth his neck, that's stubborn pride. Then, notice, there comes also our stubborn rebellion. Then there comes sudden destruction. Sudden destruction, look at it. He that being often reproved, spiritual conviction, and hardeneth his neck, stubborn rebellion, shall suddenly be destroyed. Sudden destruction. That's what God's Word says. There comes a time when you cross the deadline. Now, God will bring judgment. God is a God of love, but He's also a God of wrath. Now, how may that sudden destruction may come to you? Well, first, it may come to your mind. Not merely to your body, it may come to your mind. Not merely to your soul, the destruction may be in your head. God will destroy your ability to think right. You say, Pastor, where is that found in the Bible? Well, I want to give you a passage of Scripture, and if you want to turn to it, you can turn to it. Or if you just want to listen to it, it's found in 2 Thessalonians chapter 2, verses 11 and 12. The Bible says, for this cause God shall send them strong delusion. God sending delusion? Well, Pastor, I thought God was here to teach us the truth. Do you mean God would delude a person? Do you know what delude means? It means to be deceived. For this cause, God will send them strong delusion. Well, why would God send people strong delusion? He goes on to say that they should believe the lie. You mean God wants people to believe the lie? That's what it says. Well, you say, I don't understand that. Well, it gets worse. That they all might be condemned. Damned. Now, wait a minute, Pastor. Are you telling me that God sends delusion, that people would believe lies, that they might be damned? That's what it says, black print on white paper. Well, why would God do that? He goes on to say, these are the ones who did not believe the truth, but had pleasure in unrighteousness. God spoke to them. God gave them truth over and over and over again. Now, in this passage, and listen very carefully, the opposite of truth is not error. It is sin. You see, you're faced with the truth. And you know that if you receive that truth, that you'll have to turn from your sin. So here's a man over here, he has truth. Over here, he has sin. And so when he's faced with the truth, he refuses the truth, he embraces his sin. The opposite of truth here is unrighteousness in this passage of Scripture. And when that man turns from his truth, he's being often reproved, he hardens his neck, he turns toward his sin, then the baggage that he has is strong delusion. You see, that is the baggage. That is the just judgment. When a man says, I had rather have my sin than God's truth, God says, all right, with your sin, you will be given strong delusion. And that's the reason that so many people are in false cults today. A man may come to this church and hear the gospel preached and get all bent out of shape and say, I didn't go to Sunday morning to hear that kind of garbage. He doesn't ask whether it's true or not. 3 weeks later, he's at home. His kids are in Sunday school. His wife is out shopping. He's sitting there reading the papers with his whiskers grown out, got a six-pack of embalming fluid by his side. Somebody knocks at the door. He goes to the door. Who is it? Two of Jehovah's false witnesses. And he says, what do you want? They said, we're here to tell you there's no hell. He says, come on in. And he believes a lie. You say, well, he may be sincere. He's sincerely wrong. But when he knew the truth, when he knew the truth, he loved not the truth, but he had pleasure in unrighteousness. And for this reason, God shall send them strong delusion, that they should believe a lie, that they might be damned, who believe not the truth, but had pleasure in unrighteousness. He that being often reproved and hardeneth his neck shall suddenly be destroyed. There may be the destruction of the mind through delusion. There may be the destruction of the spirit through desertion. Did you know that you can't be saved just any time you get ready to be saved? Don't get the idea that one day you just whistle and say, God, come save me. Jesus said, no man can come unto me except the Father which hath sent me draw him. Did you know that? Did you know that unless the Holy Spirit of God brings you under conviction, you'll never be saved? It's not my preaching that puts you under conviction. I'm just the Western Union boy. The message is His, and He is the one that has to put you under conviction. But the Bible teaches that you can so insult God, you can say no to the Holy Spirit of God so many times that God's Holy Spirit of God will cease to work in your heart. Three times in the first chapter of Romans, God speaks of giving up on people. And God gave them up, and God gave them up, and God gave them over. The old-time preachers used to call that when the lights go out on the road to hell. The Holy Spirit of God no longer speaks to a man. Genesis chapter 6 and verse 3, God said before the flood, my spirit will not always strive with man. Don't get the idea that Holy Spirit conviction is going to stay in your heart and in your life. You may come to a place of sudden destruction in your spirit as well as in your mind, where the Holy Spirit of God no longer speaks to you and God no longer draws you. It was a pastor, used to pastor in Arkansas, Joe Henry Hankins, kind of a Jeremiah type of guy, would weep when he preached. He said he was preaching in his church, and God was there that morning. He gave the invitation. He said he saw a young man in the balcony. You know, people get the idea that up in the balcony that I can't see you. Can you see me? He was preaching. And he said during the invitation, that young man in the balcony was under conviction. It was obvious he was under conviction. He said, come and give your heart to Jesus. He said, I saw that man as he closed his hymnal and started out, and then he stepped back and opened it and started to sing again. Sang another stanza. He stepped out and then he stepped back. Finally, he closed the book and put it down and started out. And Dr. Hankins says, thank God he's coming to Jesus. But he said he turned and walked out and went out of the church and never came back. Dr. Hankins said a few weeks after that, he said, this boy was stricken with a disease. And the doctors said he would not survive. Hankins found his name, went to visit the boy at his bedside. He said, son, I want to ask you a question. He said, were you in church on thus and such a time? Yes, sir. Son, I was watching you in the balcony. It seemed to me that you were under conviction and that you wanted to be saved. Was that right? Yes, sir, that was right. Well, son, I saw you step out and step back several times. Why was that? He said, preacher, when you gave that invitation, I wanted to get down there where you were so bad I felt I could jump over the balcony and get down there. Well, son, why didn't you come? He said, I remembered my sin, my favorite sin. His sin, I believe, was a sin of immorality. And he said, I knew if I went down there, I'd have to give up my sin. And he said, I was in a battle. And he said, I made up my mind, I would keep my sin, and I left the church. Dr. Hankins said, son, have they told you how sick you are? He said, yes, sir. I know I'm going to die. You don't have to beat around the bush. He said, well, son, if you're going to die, you can't have that sin anyway. Why don't you give your heart to Jesus? And Dr. Hankins said that boy said something that sent a chill over him. He said, preacher, there's something you don't understand. He said, when I closed that book and stepped out of that church, something died within me. I can't give my heart to Jesus. Hankins said he wept and pled for that boy's soul. But he died without saying yes to the Lord Jesus Christ, because in his spirit there was something that was destroyed. God says, my spirit will not always strive with a man. He that being often reproved and hardeneth his neck shall suddenly be destroyed. There may be the destruction of the mind, strong delusion. There may be the desertion of the spirit where the Holy Spirit of God no longer speaks to your spirit. There may be the sudden death of the body. You say, well, pastor, I've got plenty of days to live. How do you know? It may be the last sermon you'll ever hear. He that being often reproved and hardeneth his neck shall suddenly be destroyed. It just takes one bad incident at an intersection for you to be out in eternity. Don't get the idea, friend, that eternity is way out yonder. It's only a heartbeat away. As the only thing between some people here and hell is that heartbeat. That little heartbeat. That's all there is between you and hell. The Bible says there is but a step between me and death. Notice what he says. He that being often reproved, that spiritual conviction, and hardeneth his neck, that stubborn rebellion, shall suddenly be destroyed. That sudden destruction. Now listen to the next part and I'm finished. And that without remedy. That is settled destiny. Settled destiny. Don't get the idea that you're going to die and stand before God and ask God for a second chance. There'll be no second chance. The Bible says it's appointed unto man once to die, and after this, the judgment. It doesn't say there's a second chance. In Luke chapter 16, the Bible tells of a rich man who died, and the Bible says in hell he lifted up his eyes being in torment, and he said, Father Abraham, send Lazarus that he might dip the tip of his finger in water and cool my tongue, for I'm tormented in this flame. And he looked for some alleviation of the pain, the suffering in hell. Whatever hell is, I don't want you to go there. You say, is that literal or figurative? For your sake, I hope it's literal. Because the figure, if it's figurative, the figure is never as strong as the reality. Whether it's literal or physical makes no difference to me. God took the lexicon of heaven and he described a place called hell as hellfire. Talked about a man there in hell wanting a drop of water to cool his tongue. And then God spoke to him and said, son, just remember, in your lifetime, all of the things that happened, how good I was to you and you didn't repent. And now there's a great gulf fixed. Lazarus can't come where you are. Lazarus was in heaven and you can't go to where he is. God didn't say there's a second chance. Think about it. Hell is a bottomless pit. How could you use a bottomless pit as a stepping stone? How could you ever get out of a bottomless pit? God brought me here to tell you today that he loves you with an infinite love and that he has spoken to you over and over again, and he's speaking to you today. But God says if you continue to harden your neck, you'll be destroyed. And when you are, there'll be no second chance. It will be without remedy, without hope. I looked this up in a number of different translations, but they all mean the same thing. No hope, without a second chance, without a remedy, without a cure. He that being often reproved and hardeneth his neck shall suddenly be destroyed, and that without remedy. But why would God reprove you? Because he loves you so much. And he wants to save you today. Pastor Rogers, would Jesus save me today? Yes. Pastor Rogers, are you sure? Yes, I'm sure if you call upon him. You say, what if I've crossed the deadline? If you call upon him, you haven't. Let me give you good news. Anybody who wants to be saved can. The man who crosses the deadline, he has no desire to be saved. But if you have a desire to be saved, that's because the Holy Spirit of God is working in you. And if you want to be saved, you can be saved. And I thank God that the Bible says, for whosoever shall call upon the name of the Lord shall be saved. And if you were to show me one time, one place where anybody, were to ask Jesus to save them and he didn't save them, I'd close my Bible and never preach again. If you'd like to be saved, I want you to pray a prayer like this out of your heart. Dear God, that's right, just speak to him. I know that you love me. I know that you want to save me. Jesus, You died to save me. You promised to save me. If I would only trust you. I do trust you, Jesus. Would you tell him that? I trust you now, Jesus. I believe you're the Son of God. I believe you paid for my sin with your blood. I believe that God raised you from the dead. I receive you now. I trust you now as my Lord and Savior. Forgive my sin. Cleanse me. Save me, Jesus. Pray that from your heart. Save me, Jesus. Did you ask him? Then by faith, pray this way. Thank you for saving me, Jesus. Would you pray that? Thank you for saving me. I receive it by faith. You are my Lord and Master. I will follow you and live for you the rest of my life. And I will never be ashamed of you. You are my Savior, my God, and my friend. Thank you for saving me. In your name I pray. Amen.
1: 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And if you've prayed to receive Jesus Christ just now, let us celebrate with you. 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

die today by the king's command. And he hears the king's command and its grace, and he is moved from that valley into the king's house. No longer carrying the name, as it were, unwanted. His name, his bearing, as it were, his station, certainly his place, his status, now says, beloved by the king.

0: Hi there, and thanks for tuning in to Wisdom for the Heart. Your Bible teacher, Stephen Davey, returns today to finish a message he began yesterday. It's from our series on King David called The Singer. The lesson is called At the Table of Grace. King David has searched the land for a living relative of his old enemy. He found a crippled man named Mephibosheth, hiding in obscurity. David called him to the royal palace and set a place at his table. Today, Stephen reviews what we've seen so far. Then he brings this beautiful picture of grace home. Now, here's Stephen Davey.
1: If there was ever a time when David could, you know, kind of slide his covenant promise under the royal rugs, it would be now. Who would complain? Times are better than ever. Who's going to even remember? It's 15 years ago. Who would care? Just deny you ever said it. I mean, why muddy the waters by shaking hands with some relative to a king who hated you? But instead, what you have here in verse 1 is you have David ordering a nationwide search for any possible living relative from the house of Saul because of one reason. I want to show that living relative grace. It doesn't take long before they came across a guy farming, squatting really, on one of King Saul's former estates. Verse 2. Now there was a servant, former staff member, of the house of Saul whose name was Ziba. And they called him to David, and the king said to him, Are you Ziba? And he said, I am your servant. And the king said, Is there not still someone of the house of Saul that I may show the kindness, there it is, the grace of God to him? Ziba said to the king, Well, there's still a son of Jonathan, but he's crippled in his feet. Now stop. Ziba will appear a couple of times in Scripture. He's one of those unsavory characters. He's just kind of greasy. I think if this were a Broadway play, whenever he came out, he'd be wearing a black cape, pointy shoes, and a gold chain on his vest, and a cane with a diamond tip. And whenever he came on stage, the music would change to sinister. It would just kind of tremble. Here comes Ziba. If you met Ziba, you'd immediately want to check your jewelry. Make sure your wallet's still in your back pocket when he left the room. That's Ziba. Several times he'll show up, and every time he does, the words deceiving opportunist need to flash in on the screen of your imagination. Ziba is cunning. Later, when he does appear, he'll lie about Mephibosheth to try to alter the king's loyalty. And here's where you read in between the lines, which is fascinating to discover then, that Ziba has just sort of squirreled away one of Saul's estates, and he's living on it, and he's tending the land, and he's got a harem. He has 15 grown sons. He has 20 servants. He's living like a king, and he's hoping beyond hope. David never finds out. See, when the transition had occurred from Saul's house to David's, Ziba didn't necessarily go to King David and said, Oh, by the way, the land I'm living on and tilling and all that household and all that, that's actually yours, so I just want to hand it over. Oh, he said nothing. Nothing. It is this nationwide search that surfaces this cunning man. All that to say, if there was anybody in this demonstration of grace who doesn't want a relative of Saul to be found, it's Ziba. I couldn't help but think, there are always enemies of grace. In fact, if you choose to demonstrate grace, it's going to be a bumpy ride. There will be obstacles and difficulties. I can't help as I study this passage to think of the archenemy of grace that we all have. He hates the sound of what we rehearsed, that this is all of grace, that Jesus paid most of it. No. Jesus paid what? It all. He paid it all. He hates the sound of undeserved, unearned grace. Now, you can't help but notice here in the text, if you look back at the end of verse 3, how Ziba really tries to discourage David. He no doubt reluctantly admits, look, there is still a son of Jonathan. But he's crippled in his feet. Why throw that in there? Why add that last line? I agree with one Old Testament scholar who wrote, he's effectively implying, David, you really ought to think twice on this quest of grace. This guy isn't going to fit the court. He's not going to make you look more impressive. He really doesn't fit the surroundings of your cedar-lined home and your capital city of Jerusalem. David is clearly asked, look, is there anybody I can give to whom I can give the gift of grace? And this conniving staff member that dates back to the former administration admits that he's living on royal turf and it really belongs to this young man, but, you know, why bother with him, King? Why bother with him? He's unworthy. You don't want to mess with him. Besides, he can't do anything for you in return. Listen, the Zebas of the world do not get grace. They just don't get it. They don't understand that grace is a gift given to unworthy people. I love David's response. Look at verse 4. It's as if he ignores that line. Oh, he's crippled in both feet. And David just says, look, where is he? I love that. Where is he? Ziba effectively gives him the address. Notice he's in the house of Machir, the son of Amiel at Lodabar. By the way, Lodabar means no thing. Nothing. It's another way of saying obscure, unimpressive, barren. You could render it woodenly, no pasture. So what you have, ironically, is a crippled young man hiding out in fear of the new king, living in Nowheresville. It all began, by the way, with the house of Saul and its tragic defeat and disgrace. In fact, hold your finger here and go back just a couple of pages to chapter 4 and let's discover how Mephibosheth, who is this living son of Jonathan, was injured. Let's find out how. 2 Samuel chapter 4 and verse 4. Jonathan, the son of Saul, had a son who was crippled in his feet. Look down at the end of verse 4, and it gives us his name, Mephibosheth. Let's find out how he was crippled, verse 4. He was 5 years old when the news about Saul and Jonathan came from Jezreel. That is where they were killed in battle. And his nurse took him up and fled. And as she fled in her haste, he fell and became lame. But given the fact, beloved, that he's 5 years old and able to run, in fact, five-year-olds can outrun, they outrun their mothers all the time, right? More than likely, she has taken him up, implied in a cart of some sort. Perhaps they took a turn too fast in her terror. She knew, assumed that David would do what new kings do, and that's kill the household of the former dynasty. That cart turns over, or maybe just slips a little bit and he tumbles out. Maybe he's rolled over by the back wheel. Or maybe he's on the back of a horse and she's galloping away and turns, or something lurches him off the back of that horse. He falls and breaks both his legs, perhaps his feet. When they arrive at their hiding place, the last thing she can do is call for a physician. The last thing she could do is expose that secret hiding place, at least for a few weeks or months until they can leave again. And so perhaps his legs or his feet were improperly or crudely set and they didn't mend to where he could ever walk again without the help of crutches. Fallen, disabled. Listen, if that isn't a picture of the unredeemed community, nothing is. Track back to where it happened. Adam and Eve fell. They had a tragic fall in sin, and everyone proves we belong to them by sinning. Spiritually now crippled for life, even physically dying. Nothing to offer, in fear of God, hiding away, and God comes along and says, "Where are you?" That's grace. Here, back in chapter 9, David demonstrates the grace of God toward the undeserving. Ziba says, there's one living relative, but he's crippled, and he just says, "Oh, where is he? Where is he?" Don't miss this. Only grace responds in this manner. After, at the end of verse 3, Ziba throws in that cynical footnote. You would almost expect David to ask, wouldn't you? Well, how bad is it? Is it both feet? Truly both legs, perhaps? Can he move at all? Is it going to be trouble? Is it going to be difficult? You know, I think this changes everything. I mean, the palace isn't in compliance with the Disability Act. Maybe we're going to have to build ramps or move rugs. Or we're going to have to change the bathroom around in the bathtub and lower the windowsills. And we're going to have to pay for physical therapy. I didn't know this was going to cost. That's not grace. Grace doesn't hold back. Grace is ready to spend. Like Paul, who wrote to the Ephesians, we have been redeemed through his blood according to the riches of his grace, which he lavished on us. I love that text, Ephesians 1:8. He lavished his grace on us. Grace is gift-giving that can hardly wait. Grace is probably more evident in the way we act and feel at Christmas time or at birthdays. You don't give a gift to your child or spouse or family member at their birthday, and on top of that box is a card that reads, "Based upon what you did for me October 15th, 2013, I hereby give you this gift." It's unearned. It's undeserved. You don't read off the merits of those who receive them. You just give the gifts, and you give them with joy. You're excited to see their happiness when they open that box. I can remember on one of my birthday occasions, when my youngest daughter was around 5, there were a few gifts opened, and then she had been sort of saving one. So she ran off down the hallway and came back a few minutes later with a box, and she excitedly announced, "Daddy, I picked this gift out for you all by myself." I held my breath. In fact, she said, "I even wrapped the box," and I could tell there was a whole roll of scotch tape that had been wound around that whole box. Finally, she stood there dancing up and down on both feet, clapping her hands, and she couldn't wait. "Daddy, I picked this out by myself." And I finally made it through all the scotch tape and opened the box, and inside was a pair of socks. But I recognized them. They were my socks. She'd gone shopping in my closet. The good news, it didn't cost any money. I kind of like that idea. She was dancing up, "Daddy, I gave you a gift. I picked it out all by myself." Listen, that's grace. Grace can hardly wait to give. Grace dances up and down on both feet. Grace claps its hands, smiles from ear to ear. Don't give me all the merits and the details. Just tell me where he is. I'm ready to spend. David doesn't wait long. Look at verse 5. "And the king sent and brought him from the house of Machir, the son of Amiel, at Lodabar. And Mephibosheth, the son of Jonathan, son of Saul, came to David." Can you see this in the courtroom? "And he fell on his face and paid homage, perhaps expecting David to say, 'Off with his head.' And David said, 'Mephibosheth.' And he answered, 'Behold, I am your servant.' And David said, 'Don't be afraid, for I will show you,'" here it is, "'grace, loving kindness, for the sake of your father Jonathan. And I will restore to you all the land of Saul, your father, and you shall eat at my table always.' And he paid homage, and he said, 'What is your servant that you should show regard for a dead dog such as I?'" Interesting. I thought about that. There isn't anything more worthless than a dead dog. Can't hunt, can't protect, can't fetch, can't keep the neighborhood free of cats and other rodents. dead dog, can't do anything. And that's the point. He has nothing to offer the king, and we have nothing to offer God. We deserve nothing, had nothing, can offer nothing. There we are, hiding, in fear, disabled, sinful, dying, condemned, and he found us. He found us. For by grace you have been saved through faith, not of yourselves. It is the what? The gift of God. Not of works. What can I give you, Lord? Lest anyone should boast. And by the way, grace is wonderful because it goes above and beyond what you could ever expect. Did you notice what David added as I read through that text? Now, he had promised Jonathan and Saul that they would be allowed to live. That's the covenant. I'm going to let you live. That's gracious. But he's doing a lot more. Go back to verse 7 and look again. He says, I'm going to give you all of your grandfather's property. Wow. I'm going to give you the Biltmore. Saul built it. It's yours. Everybody there on that estate will now serve your wishes for the rest of your life. And now you're going to eat at my table too. That wasn't part of the covenant, but you're going to eat at my table. Verse 11, you'll eat at my table like one of the king's sons. You see, David is effectively making Mephibosheth a prince in Israel. He is effectively including him as a member of the family of the king. This is grace. But as many as received him, Jesus, to them he gave the right to be called children of God. And if children, Paul adds in Romans 8:17, then heirs of God, joint heirs with Jesus Christ. See, four times in this text, you're going to read, you're going to eat at my table. He's going to eat at the king's table. He's going to eat at the king's table. He's going to eat at the king's table, just in case we miss it. Here in this courtroom of grace, David raises lame Mephibosheth up on his crutches and effectively says, you are now a prince in the land. You are no longer unwanted. You are a member of my royal family. No more groveling on the ground. You are now free to live in light of grace. Gets even better than that. Verse 9, I love this part too. Then the king called Ziba. Remember him, the music changes, now begins to tremble. Here he comes in with his black cape. Saul's servant. And he says, all that belonged to Saul and to all his house, I have just given to your master's grandson. And you and your sons and your servants shall till the land for him and shall bring in the produce that your master's grandson may have bread to eat. But he ain't going to eat much of it because Mephibosheth, your master's grandson, shall always eat at my table. I can't imagine, but Ziba's probably having a heart attack right about now. Now, let me put it in other words. Ziba, you've been living off royal land that didn't belong to you. You've been tilling that land, and you've been bringing in a harvest, and that's stealing. It's not yours. I tell you what, instead of arresting you for stealing and hanging you and your sons, I'm going to show you grace as well. You don't deserve it, but I'm going to let you stay there on Saul's estate, and I'm going to let you work that land. And you're going to eat all you want, but we're going to make some changes, Ziba. Those servants that you made work for you, well, I want you and all your hotshot sons to roll up your sleeves. You're going to go out there in the field and work with them. Then you're going to bring in the produce, and whatever Mephibosheth wants to do with that bounty, that's up to him. He'll run that estate. His word is as good as mine because he's going to be staying with me. He's got a residence now in the palace, and he's going to be eating at my table. How's that sound, Ziba? Ziba said to the king, verse 11, well, according to all that my lord the king commands his servant, so will your servant do. What else can he say? Can you see our good shepherd in this narrative? Mephibosheth moves from the barren pasture land of meaninglessness into the green pastures of his Lord and King. He is taken from the valley of the shadow of death, where he has wondered, will I die today, by the King's command. And he hears the King's command and its grace, and he is moved from that valley into the King's house. No longer carrying the name, as it were, unwanted. See, there's a ceremony. This is public. It's in the record. His name, his bearing, as it were, his station, certainly his place, his status, now says, beloved by the King, a recipient of grace. This is the testimony of the redeemed, those upon whom God has literally lavished his grace, and the best is yet to come, for we shall one day leave this valley of the shadow of death, and we will live with our Shepherd King as he moves us into his Father's house. By the way, don't ever forget that Mephibosheth's disability is going to be a daily reminder of the King's grace. Every time he limped from place to place, from one step to the next, he would be reminded, I am in this magnificent palace because the King has kept his word and has given me grace. Think about it, beloved. Our own sinful nature, our own limping from one day to the next, our own failure to measure up, our own spiritual and mental and emotional and even physical disabilities reminding us that none of us are impressive. In fact, we're all dying. Left alone, we have nothing to say, oh, this will impress you, God. No. This is the amazing nature of grace. It's one way. Grace is one way. All we do is receive it. And then, from sheer gratitude, if we do anything at all, not to earn it or deserve it, we simply live out lives of gratitude and praise because we dead dogs have been moved into the King's house. We've been redeemed by his grace. One author painted the scene in David's dining room the next night, and it's so wonderful, I want to just read it to you. And every night thereafter, it said this. The meal was prepared, and along came the members of the king's family and their invited guests. Amnon, clever and witty, comes to the table first. Then there's Joab, one of the guests, muscular, his skin bronzed from the sun, walking tall like the experienced commanding soldier that he was. Next comes Absalom. From the crown of his head to the soles of his feet, he is handsome. And then arrives Tamar, the beautiful daughter of David, and she slips into her seat. In a minute or two, in comes Solomon. He's been in his study all day, but he finally slips away from his work and makes his way to the table. They're all seated with the king, but then they hear this clump, clump, clump, clump, clump, clump. And here comes Mephibosheth, hobbling in. He smiles and humbly joins the others as he takes his place at the table as one of the king's children. And the tablecloth of grace covers his feet. From unworthy to chosen, from worthless to priceless, from enemy to friend, from outcast to family. And I can preach this and we can believe this because of the Bible, but we do not begin to even comprehend that day which is coming where we will sit with our King at his table. One Old Testament scholar said, just try to imagine it. You're sitting there feasting along with Paul, or perhaps Peter's nearby, and well, there's James, and you ask him to pass the potatoes, and you pass Abraham some butter, and you smile at something Esther said, and you think about what Isaiah just repeated. There's David too, with our king. Oh, and who's that? That's Mephibosheth. No more crutches. And who's that? That's you. That's me. No longer unwanted, but invited. And the tablecloth of grace will cover our feet forever.

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Thanks for being with us today. 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
1: When he has tried me, I will come forth as gold. 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
0: You may be in the middle of a turmoil. Trust the Lord. It's not an eternal turmoil.
2: Have you ever searched for God in the darkness and come up empty? You couldn't feel Him, couldn't hear Him, couldn't understand what He was doing. And yet somehow, you held on. Today, on Insight for Living, Chuck Swindoll draws our attention to three verses in the book of Job. Verses so powerful, he committed them to memory in his 20s and has leaned on them ever since. They speak to anyone walking through a trial they can't explain. It's the heart of grace under pressure. Chuck titled his message, How to Handle Criticism with Class.
0: Some of the greatest verses in all the Bible are verses 10, 11, and 12 of Job 23. I committed them to memory back when I was in my young 20s, and I have called them to mind perhaps more than any other passage of Scripture. I commend to you the memorizing of Job 23, 10 through 12. I'm serious. I've got them marked out in my Bible. I got a ruler and I marked around 23, 10 through 12. He knows the way that I take. Look at the verse. When he, that's God, has tried me, I shall come forth as gold. My foot has held his steps. His way have I kept and not declined. Neither have I turned back from the command of his lips. I love this word. I have esteemed, I have treasured, I have prized the words of his mouth more than my necessary food. I'm unable to locate the presence of God, but I trust him. Eliphaz, Bildad, Zophar, and later Elihu, you can say whatever you wish against me. God knows the way that I take. He knows the truth. He, my justifier, he and I are on speaking terms. I trust him. I believe in him. He knows the way I take. After the trial is over, I will come forth as gold. You can count on that, saints. When the trial has passed, you will be deeper and richer for it. I want you to allow those words to burn their way into your brain so deeply that they

we take. Your need, verse 11, and mine is to have our feet hold fast to his path, to keep his way and not turn aside, not depart from the command of his lips. You say, well, I thought we couldn't see him. What do you mean his lips? His word. It's as if God is speaking. When you open his book, his word teaches you, instructs you, counsels you, comforts you, reproves you, directs your steps. I have not departed from the command of his lips. And look at the last line. I have treasured. The word means to esteem, to value the words of his mouth more than steak and potatoes, more than solid dessert, more than the most delicious and delectable meal the finest chef in the country can provide. I have treasured the words of his mouth more than what I have for lunch or what I'm served or what I serve myself for supper. I treasure his words more than anything that even keeps me alive. That's the value I place on what he has said. Grace under pressure. That's why he could keep from answering Eliphaz or slugging him. That's how Job could restrain himself when he's being falsely accused. He knows that God knows the way he takes. God knows his heart. And he trusts God. Now, the second statement Job makes, which is the balance of this chapter, 13 through 17, I'm unable to understand the plan of God. Now, get that along with the first one, and you'll have a nice balance. I'm unable to locate the presence of God, but I trust him. Now, the second is, I am unable to understand the plan of God, but I trust him. Same ending, but it's another subject. His plan is unfolding, and I'm not able to understand it. In fact, he says he's unique in verse 13. God is unique. Who can turn him? What his soul desires, that he does. He doesn't ask permission. He doesn't tell you ahead of time. He doesn't explain why it's so hard. He doesn't let you know how it's going to come out. He doesn't tell you why it goes on and on and on and on and on, and most of it is unfair. He doesn't tell you how long it's going to last. He doesn't tell you when it's going to end. You trust him. You trust him. You wait. You serve him. You keep your feet on his paths. You treasure his words. And whatever God desires, that is what he does. And you trust him. You can't understand it. And don't call me, because I can't explain it either. I got my own stuff. You call me, I'll probably say, while you're on the line, I've got several things I want to ask you. And to make matters even more complicated, verse 14, he performs what is appointed for me. There's a uniqueness there. Nobody else was Job, and Job had what was appointed for Job, and that became his life and lifestyle. Just as he is performing what is appointed for you, and don't get your hopes up, many such decrees are with him. You've got a whole bunch of them waiting to implement once you get through this one. Isn't that fun? Therefore, I would be dismayed at his presence when I consider I am terrified of him. That's great, great vulnerability. Just say it. It's okay. I think the Lord would love to hear us say that on occasion. You frighten me. St. John of the Cross, one of the fathers, wrote, God perceives the imperfections within us. Now listen closely, this is deep. God perceives the imperfections within us, and because of his love for us, urges us to grow up. His love is not content to leave us in our weaknesses. And for this reason, he takes us into a dark night. He weans us from all the pleasures by giving us dry times and inward darkness. In doing so, he is able to take away all these vices and create virtues within us. Through the dark night, pride becomes humility. Greed becomes simplicity. Wrath becomes contentment. Luxury becomes peace. Gluttony becomes moderation.
envy.

0: becomes joy, and sloth becomes strength. No soul will ever grow deep in the spiritual life unless God works passively in that soul by means of the dark night. That's why we trust Him. I can't see in the darkness. And the longer it goes on, the darker it seems it gets. And so I trust Him. And I wait for Him. I don't try to explain what He's up to. I trust Him. You want this to go on longer? I trust you. I'm going to act wisely. I'm going to respond as best I can. But Lord God, to change this setting is your business, not mine. And my walk with you is such that I lean on you when I can't see my way through for however long. Now, his final response is in chapter 24. He was unable to locate the presence of God, so he said, I trust Him. He was unable to explain the plan of God, so he says, I trust Him. By the way, Pascal once wrote, the eternal silence of those infinite spaces frightens me. I love that. The eternal silence of those infinite spaces frightens me. There's some time in the depth of His will, you are absolutely scared to death. You don't have any idea where this is going to lead. That's okay. You trust Him. You wait for Him. Chapter 24, I'm unable to justify the permissions of God, but I trust Him. I'm unable to justify the permissions of God. What do I mean by that? Well, what does Job mean? He starts in the country, verses 1 to 11. He goes to the city, verses 12 to 17. And then he just levels curses against the wicked at the end, 18 down through 24. In the country, look at this. Some remove, verse 2, some remove the landmarks and they seize and devour flocks, and God doesn't step in and stop it. They drive away the donkeys of the orphans. They take the widow's ox for a pledge. God doesn't stop. He permits that. They push the needy aside from the road. The poor from the land are made to hide themselves altogether. This is great poetry, and it's true fact. As wild donkeys in the wilderness, they go forth seeking food in their activity. As bread for their children in the desert, they harvest their fodder in the field, glean the vineyard of the wicked. They spend the night naked without clothing, have no covering against the cold. God doesn't stop it. They are wet with the mountain rains and hug the rock for want of a shelter, and God doesn't step in and stop it. He permits it. Others snatch the orphan from the breast. God doesn't stop it. There are kidnappings, and God doesn't stop it. And against the poor, they take a pledge, and God doesn't stop it. He permits it. And on and on and on it goes down through verse 11. I can't justify God's passivity. Why does He permit that? But He does. When you get to chapter 24, verse 12, you're in the city, and you think the country problems were tough. Look at the litany of the city problems. Verse 13, others have been with those who rebel against the light. They do not want to know its ways nor abide in its paths, and God lets it happen. The murderer arises at dawn. God lets him go. He kills the poor and the needy, and at night he is as a thief, and God doesn't stop it. The eye of the adulterer waits for the twilight, saying, no eye will see me. He disguises his face, and God doesn't zap him. You could go all the way down through this list, all the way to the end, and there are wrongs, and there are failures, and there are injustices, and there's robbery and sexual sins. And where is God? He is permitting it. Why? I don't know, says Job. I think his point here is that just exactly like what's happened to me, God's permitted it. Just like what I'm going through, God has permitted it. Those who do wrong get away with it. Those who take advantage of others get away with it. and God doesn't step in, and you and I could name a half dozen examples right now of recent cases where the Lord could have stopped it, but he didn't. This isn't all about the Jewish Holocaust. This isn't all about the wrongs of the Crusade era. This isn't all about the priests in the Catholic Church who abused boys. This is about all kinds of things that we could name, and God could have stopped it, but he didn't. It's a mystery. That's the point. I can't justify the permissions of God, but I trust him. That's a major step, especially if one of the boys is your son, or if one of the children kidnapped is your child. It's a real test on trust. And so Job finishes this, 18 through 24, by leveling curses against the wicked. Job is saying, in effect, you think I'm wicked? I'm telling you, God, if I had my way with God, he would curse every one of them doing wrong. I stand against everything that I've named here. And verse 25 is pretty assuring, isn't it? Now, if it's not so, who can prove me a liar and make my speech worthless? Can any stand up and say, this is nonsense? No one could, not even Eliphaz. The amazing thing is God's tolerance. Not only is he absent, not only is he mysterious, I can't justify what he's doing. I mean, would you have done with Job what God did with him? If you had, we would call you cruel. But when God does it, he turns it into a 42-chapter book and uses it in all our lives. Okay, what's this about? Three lessons, if I may be that simplistic. I think there are three enduring lessons. Even though God is elusive and mysterious and strange and silent and invisible and appears to be passive, he is trustworthy. So the first point I want to make is resist the temptation to explain everything. Resist the temptation to explain everything. God knows. Add that. Resist the temptation to explain everything. God knows, but you and I don't. It was a great day at Dallas Seminary when I heard one of the profs say, as he was asked a question similar to this subject, I don't know. And I thought, yes. Honest man, brilliant theologian, I don't know. I don't know. I can't explain it. Seminary is not a school where you learn all of the answers about the mysterious workings of God. It may be the place where you finally learn to admit there are a lot of things about him I don't know. Someone has said an education is just going from an unawareness to an awareness of your ignorance. You discover all the things you don't know. Resist the temptation to explain everything. Don't try. Just practice. Say it with me. I don't know. First time some of you have said that in years. Let's do it again. I don't know. You're terrific. You did it very well. Tomorrow morning at the mirror, guys, as you're shaving, say it. I don't know. I don't know why I got a face like this. I don't know why the day is like this. I don't know. Second, focus on the future benefits, not the present pain. When he has tried me, I will come forth as gold. When I pass this test, there's going to be rewards. Focus on the future benefits, not the present pain. God leads. Add that. He knows what he's about. That's what Job 23:10 says. He knows the way I take. Here's the third. It's the toughest one for many of you, I know, but it's got to be added. Embrace the sovereignty of God. God controls. Embrace the sovereignty of God. Now, some of you want to say in return, look, it's hard for me to embrace anyone I don't really understand. You hug your wife, don't you? You hug your husband, don't you? You hug your daddy, your mama. You don't understand all about them. Sometimes you have just said, I don't understand, but come here. You just put your arms around them. Never believe that life is based on random chance. Don't ever believe that. It's all working together like a massive, beautiful piece of divine tapestry that from this side looks blurred and knotted and strange and twisted, but from that side has an incredible pattern to it. And to God, it's for His glory. It makes great sense. But we're on this side. My good friend David Roper, in his fine book, Seeing Through, provides an illustration of this. Recently, Carolyn and I were on the first leg of a flight from Frankfurt, Germany, to our home in Boise, Idaho. Our first stop was Boston. It had been an exhausting week, and I dropped off to sleep as soon as I found my seat, but I was soon awakened by the disturbance in the aisle. The steward and a passenger who had been seated on Carolyn's left were arguing about the man's seat assignment. Somehow, he had been separated from his fiancée, who was seated several rows behind us. The man grew increasingly angry and argumentative until another passenger, seated by the man's fiancée, offered to trade places. The swap was made, and Carolyn's new seatmate settled into his place, drew out a legal pad, and began to work on some project. Unfortunately, there was a garrulous little French boy seated on his left, a charming child who wanted to talk. The man, who seemed to be the soul of patience, gave up his project after a few minutes and began to chat amiably with the boy. Carolyn was soon drawn into the conversation. I heard the man say he was from Los Gatos, California, where Carolyn and I had lived for 18 years. He was on the Frankfurt to Boston leg of the flight to San Francisco. I heard Carolyn remark on the fact that we had many friends in the Bay Area, and then I went back to sleep. When I awakened an hour or so later, I found Carolyn sharing her faith with her newfound friend, scribbling on his pad of paper, drawing diagrams, and animating her story. He was listening intently and asking questions. I sat there quietly and I prayed for her and for the man. At one point he said, "You believe as my wife does." "Oh," Carolyn replied. "And how did she become a follower of Christ?" "Through Bible study fellowship," he responded. "Oh, how did she find out about Bible study fellowship?" Carolyn asked. "A friend of hers, Nell King, invited her to attend." "That's remarkable," Carolyn exclaimed. "Nell King is one of my best friends." And then the coin dropped. A few months before we moved to Boise, Nell had asked Carolyn to pray for a friend who had just become a Christian through Bible study fellowship, and for her husband, who was not yet a believer. The man now seated on Carolyn's left, there by that power which erring men call chance. There is a perfect plan unfolding. You can't explain it, you can't understand it, and there'll be times you won't like it. He's not going to ask you permission to keep it moving. Trust Him. Grace under pressure. Bow your heads with me, will you please? You're surrounded by individuals in the family of God who could tell you 100 stories similar to the one I just told you. But they probably won't, because you would never know to ask. But the fact is, you have your own stories. Just look over the way things have worked out. You may be in the middle of a turmoil. Trust the Lord. It's not an eternal turmoil. It's just part of the unfolding of a profound plan. It may very well be the plan is designed to humble you, to bring you so far down that the only way you can look is up, and you'll see a cross. And you'll reach out by faith, and you will take the hand of the one who died for you, and it's got skin on it. He was a man like we are, but he was without sin. He paid the full price for your salvation, and he awaits your accepting it. The plan will never be exciting to you until you accept the Lord Jesus into your life. Don't wait to do that. Today's the day. Father, we are very grateful for the way your work unfolds, and much to our amazement and sometime, admittedly, our resistance and disappointment, the plan brings hurt, it brings pain, it requires grace under pressure. Give us the patience to endure. Give us the faith to believe. Give us the hope to trust. I pray in the name of Jesus and for his sake. Everyone said, amen.
1: He knows the way I take, and when he has tried me, I shall come forth as gold. What a promise to hold on to when the trial drags on and the darkness won't lift. This is Insight for Living. Chuck Swindoll titled his message, How to Handle Criticism with Class. If you're feeling overwhelmed by unsolicited opinions or the unwanted counsel from friends, we hope this study has brought renewed confidence that God not only knows, he understands. You see, Job is a model for exercising grace under pressure. Picture it. His friends came to comfort him and crushed him instead. God seemed silent. And yet, from the ash heap came these words, I know that my Redeemer lives. That's a man who found God when his world was on fire. And friend, you may be sitting there today in your own ash heap. Words have wounded you. Circumstances have overwhelmed you. And God feels very, very far away. Chuck's book, Finding God When the World's on Fire, was written exactly for that moment. 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I'm Bill Meyer. 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
1: We have a constant present tense salvation. 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
3: Shortly after becoming the first president of the United States, George Washington reflected on the violent struggle the new country had just come through. He said, "The value of liberty was enhanced, in my opinion, by how much it cost to win, and the character of our people was validated by the trials they endured." In other words, the greater the adversity, the sweeter the prize. That is a perspective you'll want to keep in mind today as John continues his look at the purposes of heartache in the life of every Christian. It's a truth from 1 Peter that you can lean on when trials heat up and your joy is sapped. The title of John's current series, Our Great Salvation. And now here's John.
1: Do you remember Luke chapter 12? Let me just refer to it briefly. Verse 35. "Be dressed in readiness and keep your lamps alit, and be like men who are waiting for their master when he returns from the wedding feast, so that they may immediately open the doors to him when he comes and knocks. Blessed are those slaves whom the master shall find on the alert when he comes. Truly I say to you that he will gird himself to serve, that when Jesus comes for us, not only will we serve him, but he will" what? "Serve us." He will serve us. He will have us recline at table and will come up and wait on us. Praise, glory, and honor given to us. Peter says, no matter what your circumstances, no matter what your trials, you should have full joy. You should greatly rejoice in your protected inheritance, your proven faith, your promised honor. Fourthly, and this is so magnificent, we find joy in a personal fellowship. A personal fellowship. And I would perhaps say that in many ways, this is the sweetest of all sources of joy. Wonderful to contemplate. Notice verse 8. "And though you have not seen him, you love him. And though you do not see him now, but believe in him, you greatly rejoice with joy inexpressible and full of glory." Why do you rejoice? Why do you greatly rejoice? Why is your great joy inexpressible and full of glory? Because you love him and because you trust him. That's the two things he says. You love him and you believe in him. And you've never seen him. Peter exalts love and trust. Can I tell you right now that that is a profound statement in that verse? I am convinced beyond equivocation that the two key ingredients in any meaningful relationship are love and trust. Love and trust. That is the essence of relationship. It is the source of surpassing joy in any relationship. Violate love, and the relationship disintegrates. violate trust and the relationship disintegrates. There's some real deep pathos in this verse. Deep pathos. Which of the apostles, apart from Judas, most demonstrated a weak trust and faith in Christ? Which one? Which one? Peter. Which of the apostles of Christ, apart from Judas, had to face Jesus Christ and have his love questioned? Which one? Peter. Peter was the leader to whom it was said, "Oh, you of little faith." Peter was the leader to whom Jesus said three times, "Peter, do you what? Love me?" And I see here some very beautiful humility. And Peter commends these suffering believers and says to them, "You've never seen him, and you love him. And you don't see him now, but you believe in him." And the pathos in the background is the humble attitude of Peter, because in his heart, he is saying, "You're far beyond where I am or where I was, because I saw him and I couldn't sustain my love. And I saw him and I couldn't sustain my faith." Peter, in true humility, reflects on the difference between himself in the past and these troubled Christians. He had seen Christ, walked with Christ, been with Christ over 3 years, and he demonstrated a weak faith and a weak love. And they had never seen Christ, and yet their faith was strong and their love was true in the midst of the same kind of trials to which Peter succumbed. And so there's some deep pathos in this beautiful verse. And the heart of Peter as a humble, humble man is opened up. Would you notice that first phrase in verse 8, "though you have not seen him"? Though you have not seen him. Oh, that's such a profound statement. You see, it's usual to trust and love someone you've seen, someone you've touched, someone you've come to know. But these Christians had never met Jesus Christ. Like us, they never looked into his face. They never touched him. They never ate with him. They never walked with him. They never talked with him. They never heard his voice. They never felt his hands. They never gazed into his eyes. And yet he says, "You love him." Present active indicative, agapao, you are loving him. Constantly, the love of choice, that word expresses the love of the will. You have chosen to be faithful in loving him. And that, to me, is the essence of joy. It's that intimate love relationship you have with Christ. And then secondly, he says, "and though you do not see him now," implied with the physical eyes, "but believe into him," ace actually in the Greek. In other words, even though you don't see him, you believe in him. You trust in him. So there are the two elements of a relationship, love and trust. And you remember, I'm sure you do, John 20:29. Jesus said to Thomas, "Because you have seen me, have you believed? Blessed are they who did not see and yet," what? "Believed." Blessed are they who have not seen and yet believed. Those are the two things that bind us to Christ in intimacy. We love him and we trust him. You remember 1 Corinthians 13, love believes all things. Let me put it to you this way. Faith accepts the record of Jesus Christ. That record portrays him in all his beauty and all his loveliness and leads us to loving him. The more faith can know of Christ and have that knowledge possess the heart, the stronger love becomes. Because the more faith believes the truth of Christ, the more marvelous and lovely he is seen to be, and the more such trust elicits love to one who is so wonderful. So, believing and loving, loving and believing, defines our intimate communion with Christ. You love Him and you believe in Him. How is that manifest? You long to promote His glory? Is that your longing? You long to serve Him with your heart and soul and mind and strength? You delight in His beauty. You love to talk about Him. You love to read about Him. You love to fellowship with Him. You desire to know Him better and to know Him deeper. You're compelled in your heart to want to be like Him. That's the expression of the love-trust relationship. Robert Layton, writing in 1853 in a wonderful commentary on 1 Peter, said this, "Believe and you shall love. Believe much and you shall love much. Labor for strong and deep persuasion of the glorious things which are spoken of Christ, and this will command love. Certainly did men indeed believe His worth, they would accordingly love Him. For the reasonable creature cannot but affect that most which it firmly believes to be the worthiest of affection." Oh, this mischievous unbelief is that which makes the heart cold and dead toward God. Seek then to believe Christ's excellency and His love to us and our interest in Him. And this will kindle such a fire in the heart as will make it ascend in a sacrifice of love to Him. End quote. That's the living heart of our relationship to Christ. We trust Him and we love Him. Do you enjoy that kind of relationship? That's cause for joy, isn't it? Do you ever just read about Christ and rejoice? You ever come off your knees in prayer having communed with Him to rejoice? Do you just rejoice because you believe in Him and you are confident in that faith? Do you sometimes just feel a thrill in your heart because you have the joy of loving Him? Personally, I think we would all agree that love felt is far more wonderful than love received. My love for others is much more exhilarating to me than their love for me. I am much more thrilled with loving others than I am about them loving me. Because when I love them, I experience the love. And I rejoice in my heart out of the joy of loving Christ. That's thrilling to me. In many ways, more so than His loving me. For I can feel deeply my love for Him. So we rejoice. And what makes us rejoice? A protected inheritance, a proven faith, a promised honor, and a personal fellowship. And it gives us, notice at the end of verse 8, rejoicing, that is joy inexpressible. What does that mean? Analeito. It's above language. It is above speech. Higher than speech is what that literally says. It's so divine that exceeds the power of speech and thought. You can't communicate it. It's hard enough to communicate loving other people. I mean, we try in the human realm. Songs about love are ad infinitum, ad nauseam, aren't they? I mean, we just keep piling them up, trying to express all the feelings of love from a human to a human. But the love that we have for Him, inexpressible, higher than speech. By the way, that's the only place that word is ever used. And then it adds this incredible statement, and full of glory. What does that mean? I believe it means it's energized and endowed with divine glory. It is a supernatural endowment. What a thought. What a thought. It is the fruit of the Spirit, love. It is the fruit of the Spirit, joy. The love that we have for the Lord is not a human love. It is a divine glory infused into us, which energizes our hearts to love God with the love that He gives us. And we rejoice with the joy that is the joy of the Spirit. Our joy then is the radiation of a heavenly joy because our love is the radiation of a heavenly love. So we rejoice. And then Peter gives us one final thought. We constantly should experience joy because of a present deliverance. A present deliverance. Beyond the future inheritance and honor, and alongside the present personal fellowship is the promise of a present deliverance. Verse 9. Obtaining as the outcome of your faith the salvation of your souls. I don't think he's looking at the future here. He doesn't say you will obtain. It's present tense. Obtaining here and now, present. You could literally translate this, presently receiving for yourselves. It's a middle voice. The word, by the way, chamizo, means to receive what is deserved, to win something that is due to you. And joy inexpressible and full of glory links not only to verse 8, but also to verse 9. Flowing out of that personal fellowship we have with Christ through love and trust is the outcome of our faith, which we have here and now obtained, namely, the salvation of your souls. So, you now possess the outcome of your faith, or the result, the end, the result of your faith, the logical end of it, the logical result of it, even the salvation of your souls. What salvation? That ongoing present tense deliverance. What does soul mean? The whole person? The whole person? You? You could read it this way. You rejoice because you presently have obtained and continue to hold the logical result of your proven faith, even the constant deliverance of yourself. From what? Oh, what do we need to be continually delivered from? Sin, guilt, condemnation, wrath, ignorance, distress, confusion, hopelessness, everything that's fallen and defiling. It's not a future thing he's talking about. We're delivered. We're delivered from the power of sin. We're delivered from its delights, from its passions and pleasures. And in exchange for that, he gives us new life and unspeakable joy. We have a constant present tense salvation. That's what he's talking about here. The present result of your proven faith is the ongoing deliverance that you enjoy. Our salvation right here and now rescues us from sordid, damning, scarring delights and causes us to long for Christ. Our salvation, present tense, to make it a prosaic picture, calls men and women to drink no longer from the filthy, vile mud puddle of sin, but the crystal streams of the fountain of eternal life. And so here we are in this world, and we're under all the pressures, but sin no longer has what over us? Dominion. We are no longer its slaves. We are no longer in bondage to it. And so we have joy. Joy, not just in the future, joy in the present because of a present deliverance. And so there's even joy in our trials because the Lord delivers us from them all. There's no trial that ever comes our way that the Lord won't make a way of escape. Well, there's really no reason that we should lose our joy, is there? We can look to a protected inheritance. We can thank God for a proven faith. We can hope for a promised honor. And we can enjoy a personal communion and fellowship and a present deliverance. Beloved, you need to tap the resources of joy that are available for you as a Christian. Jesus said in John 15:11, "These things I've spoken unto you, that my joy might be in you, that your joy might be full." He wants us to know joy. And we will know that joy as we focus on these great realities. Jean Sophia Pigault, many years ago, wrote a lovely hymn. The words of one verse go like this: Jesus, I am resting, resting. In the joy of what thou art, I am finding out the sweetness of thy loving heart. Isn't that beautiful? Are you resting in the joy of who he is and finding the sweetness in his loving heart? Many centuries ago, Bernard of Clairvaux wrote what has now become a familiar hymn, Jesus, thou joy of loving hearts. It's nothing new. Whether you go back a couple of generations to the lady who wrote the hymn or centuries to Bernard of Clairvaux, the Christians who tapped their spiritual resources lived in joy, no matter what the circumstances were. And I don't think God expects us to live in any different way. I trust that you will know the joy that Christ longs to give to you. Let's bow together in prayer. Would you just take a moment in silence, and would you, if you need to, pray the prayer that David prayed, Lord, restore to me the joy of thy salvation. And would you ask the Lord to give you the fullness of his joy? Father, we would pray also for those who do not know Christ, for whom this joy is a fantasy. Oh, Lord Jesus, may they receive you today, opening their heart, accepting the gift of salvation which you offer through your death and resurrection, receiving the forgiveness of sins and eternal life. Work your great work in every heart, that we may know joy that will redound to your praise forever and ever.
3: That's Encouraging Truth today on Grace to You with the Bible teaching of John MacArthur. John's current series is called Our Great Salvation. Well, it's astounding to realize that for the believer, there's really no reason ever to lose joy. Of course, that doesn't mean Christians are immune from difficulty, from trials that can rob their joy. And so we asked John some years ago if it's possible for a mature Christian not only to lose his or her joy, but also to struggle with worry. Here's what John said.
4: Yeah, everybody has the moments of worry and fear, some of them induced by dangers and threats that come into our lives. Not only is it possible, it's normal to worry about certain things, but it's really not acceptable to God. It is an evidence of one's failure to trust God in the midst of every single trial. You know, the Bible says, don't be anxious for anything, which is another way of saying, don't worry about anything. Why? Because your God is in charge. In everything, by prayer and supplication, let your requests be made known to God. And the next verse in Philippians 4 says, he'll flood you with peace. You don't have to live a life of fear and worry. You shouldn't. In fact, you need to trust God, take your cares to him, and enjoy the peace that he grants, that kind of faith. All of that and a whole lot more is in a book called Anxious for Nothing. A full book, a couple hundred pages. It'll teach you how to look at life through a perspective that is divine, and you will escape worry and enjoy peace even in the most difficult challenges. It's a book that through the years has made a profound difference in many thousands of lives.
3: That's right, friend. You don't have to worry. Anxious for Nothing shows you biblical principles that can put your worries to rest. 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And be back tomorrow as John MacArthur strengthens your gratitude and joy in your salvation in Christ in a way that might surprise you. It's another 30 minutes of unleashing God's truth one verse at a time on Grace to You.
5: I'm Ruth Kramer with Mission Network News. Christians have left the Holy Land in droves over the decades. In 1948, believers made up around 10% of the population compared to less than 2% today. Now, war threatens to silence the voice of those who remain. Yet Bethlehem Bible College is giving Palestinian Christians a platform. President Jack Sarah tells us,
6: to hear a voice like ours, instead of calling for hatred, instead of calling for revenge, calling for loving our enemies, I think our voice is credible. That's why it's very important to hear our perspective.
5: Bethlehem Bible College equips students with theological and practical training to proclaim peace in diverse settings.
6: More than anything, we need prayers. Prayers for the peace of the Holy Land. Pray for the peace of Jerusalem. It's not just political peace, but it's the peace of Jesus that transcends all understanding.
5: And back in July, 50,000 to 60,000 Moroccans surged into Ceuta, Spain. Bruce Allen of FMI says the same disillusionment that drove migrants across the border is driving some to Christ. Moroccans born within the country don't have a right to choose a religion outside of Islam. However, many are turning to the internet with questions about religion, and they're finding Jesus.
7: Our partners have a vision for reaching all of Morocco, but the reality is that they are crisscrossing the country trying to do follow-up. But often those new believers who are being baptized are traveling 3, 4, 5 hours to get to a Christian fellowship of believers where they can be baptized, where they can be encouraged.
5: Pray God will connect those who are seeking with mature Christians and empower more indigenous church planters. 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I'm Ruth Kramer.

0: I'm Ruth Kramer with Mission Network News. Officials dig mass graves in Nepal as the death toll passes 1,000 following catastrophic flooding in the Himalayas. Rescue efforts are focused on several hydropower sites where hundreds of survivors are thought to be trapped. The August 26 disaster left at least 2.2 million tons of debris, according to the United Nations. Greg Yoder of Keys for Kids Ministry says church partners are on the ground looking for ways to help survivors. Pray for gospel opportunities. In other news, Set Free Global hosted its first training in Ethiopia back in May. Alumna Bella Cho of Campus Crusade for Christ says the change since then has been transformational and immeasurable. One element of the Set Free training that sets it apart is its focus on helping pastors and leaders work through challenges in their personal spiritual lives, including burnout. Pray that God would continue to grow these leaders. Find your place in the story at missionnews.org. Mission Network News, a service of One Way Ministries, I'm Ruth Kramer.
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2: Welcome to Bible Q&A with John MacArthur. I'm Denny Nugent with today's question. It takes us to the fourth commandment, remember the Sabbath to keep it holy. Of course, Sunday, not the Jewish Sabbath Saturday, but Sunday is the traditional day of corporate worship for Christians. Well, the passage often used to explain that is Colossians 2, 16 and 17, which says that, quote, no one is to act as your judge in regard to food or drink or in respect to a festival or a new moon or a Sabbath day, things which are a mere shadow of what is to come, but the substance belongs to Christ. Now, John, could that verse free believers from the Old Testament's Sabbath requirements?
3: Yes, I think it does. I think that is clearly a pronouncement that the Sabbath ceremonies and the Sabbath celebrations and the ordination of the Sabbath as that special day has been set aside. It couldn't be more explicit. No one is to act as your judge in respect to a Sabbath day. The Sabbath has been set aside. I think there's theological reason. That was the day that God rested in creation, and so it commemorated the creative work of God. Now we have a different commemoration. The early church met on the first day of the week, not the seventh day, because that commemorated the resurrection of Jesus Christ. That became known, according to Revelation 1, as the Lord's Day. Now you can't take Old Testament Sabbath requirements and push them onto Sunday. That's not what the New Testament does. Every day is holy to the Lord. We can worship every day. Having said that, I think it's wonderful to set aside a whole day to exalt our risen Christ.
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0: The New Testament records the story Jesus told about a young man who left home, took his inheritance, and squandered it on everything he wanted. We call him the prodigal. Hi, I'm Mark Gregston with Parenting Today's Teens. Maybe you have a prodigal in your home, a son that's wasteful, rude, or greedy, or a little drama queen who can throw the entire family into a tailspin with her outburst of selfishness. These are prodigals who've never left the house. Why? They're too comfortable. If I'm describing your home, you may want to make a few changes. Help him or her grow up through boundaries, consequences, and communication. In Jesus' story, the prodigal grows up and comes home. That's my prayer for your teen as well.
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6: This is Getting God's Message, and I'm Lud Golds. In our reading of the New Testament, we're now at the book of Galatians, a book that emphasizes spiritual liberty. Read through the book, one chapter per day. In Galatians 5:13, it says, "You, my brothers, were called to be free, but do not use your freedom to indulge the sinful nature. Rather, serve one another in love." When in a zoo, it's not a rare sight to see a caged hawk fan its wings in a vain attempt to break out of its prison. Hawks were created to soar in the limitless sky, not to exist in the narrow confines of a cage. In Galatians, Paul declares that we were created to enjoy spiritual liberty, freedom from legalism, license, and laziness, freedom which expresses itself in labors of love. We are saved to serve, liberated to labor, freed to fulfill the law of Christ. A few hundred years ago, God used the book of Galatians and Romans to transform the life of Martin Luther, and through him, the course of history. As you read the book of Galatians, let its message grip your life and set you free to be all God meant you to be. Don't get enslaved again into a legalistic lifestyle. As you read, you will find you need to come to Christ by faith. You'll also find you're forgiven by faith, accepted into the family of God by faith, grow in this new life by faith, and serve God by faith. That's why Paul could say in Galatians 2:20, "I have been crucified with Christ, and I no longer live, but Christ lives in me. The life I live in the body, I live by faith in the Son of God, who loved me and gave himself for me."

In Psalm 63, David said, "My soul shall be satisfied as with marrow and fatness, and my mouth shall praise thee with joyful lips, when I remember thee upon my bed, and meditate on thee in the night watches." To help you focus your thoughts upon God at the close of this day, we bring you this devotional meditation, From Morning and Evening, by Charles Haddon Spurgeon, the great English preacher of the 19th century. This evening's text is found in John chapter 4 and verse 48. "Except ye see signs and wonders, ye will not believe." A craving after marvels was a symptom of the sickly state of men's minds in our Lord's day. They refused solid nourishment and pined after mere wonder. The gospel which they so greatly needed, they would not have. The miracles which Jesus did not always choose to give, they eagerly demanded. Many nowadays must see signs and wonders, or they will not believe. Some have said in their heart, "I must feel deep horror of soul, or I will never believe in Jesus." But what if you should never feel it, as probably you never may? Will you go to hell out of spite against God because he will not treat you like another? One has said to himself, "If I had a dream, or if I could feel a sudden shock of I know not what, then I would believe." Thus you undeserving mortals dream that my Lord is to be dictated to by you. You are beggars at his gate, asking for mercy, and you must needs draw up rules and regulations as to how he shall give that mercy. Think you that he will submit to this? My master is of a generous spirit, but he has a right royal heart. He spurns all dictation and maintains his sovereignty of action. Why, beloved, if such be your case, do you crave for signs and wonders? Is not the gospel its own sign and wonder? Is not this a miracle of miracles, that God so loved the world, that he gave his only begotten Son, that whosoever believeth in him might not perish? Surely that precious word, "Whosoever will, let him come and take of the water of life freely," and that solemn promise, "Him that cometh unto me, I will in no wise cast out," are better than signs and wonders. A truthful Savior ought to be believed. He is truth itself. Why will you ask proof of the veracity of one who cannot lie? The devils themselves declared him to be the Son of God. Will you mistrust him? This meditation was taken from Morning and Evening by C.H. Spurgeon. Please listen each evening at this same time for Morning and Evening.

0: With SRN News, I'm Jason Walker. Bloodshed across America. Two people killed, several wounded, including two cops. That in a shooting at an apartment building in Minneapolis. In Virginia, a teenage gunman walked into a grade school, shot and wounded a staff member, and then took his own life. As America approaches 25 years since the 9/11 attacks, a new report reveals a lot of first responders are still suffering.
1: Thousands of first responders and residents of Lower Manhattan are still suffering the health effects, including PTSD, from the trauma of the radical Islamic terrorist attack, along with various different types of cancers from the toxins. The World Trade Center Health Program, which is federally funded, monitoring the health impacts. Some cancers specifically related to what people inhaled and got on their skin, first showing up now.
0: That is correspondent Laura Winters reporting. Energy Secretary Chris Wright says President Trump wants to help Venezuela along as he and Venezuelan President Delcy Rodriguez sign deals partnering the Pentagon and U.S. companies with a stake in the South American country's oil reserves.
2: Today is a historic day in the transformation of Venezuela and the expansion of the possibilities for the Venezuelan people. President Trump's mission in Venezuela is straightforward. The mission is to bring peace, freedom, opportunity, and prosperity to the people of Venezuela.
0: Texas authorities rescuing dozens of people from stranded homes, cars, even an assisted living facility after Tropical Storm Edward lingered over the state, dumping very heavy rain. SRN News.
3: Foundations of Freedom, a look at America's founding principles and the leaders who shaped our nation.
4: Ronald Reagan understood that liberty could never be taken for granted. In 1967, he warned Americans, freedom is a fragile thing, and it's never more than one generation away from extinction. President Reagan knew the freedoms secured by one generation were not guaranteed to survive to the next. Today, as socialistic ideas that place greater power in the hands of government gain renewed support, Reagan's warning carries even greater weight. Freedom is more than inheritance. It's a responsibility, one we all share. Every generation must fight for the principles that made self-government possible. Freedom only survives when each generation chooses to defend it. So, do we have the courage to defend and protect what is being challenged, the very principles that made America the greatest experiment in history?
5: First Chronicles chapter 29, verse 11. Thine, O Lord, is the greatness and the power and the glory and the victory and the majesty. For all that is in the heaven and in the earth is thine.

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1: How do you do? Imagine falling in love with someone from another country when you don't speak the same language and can't communicate. Yet, love can overcome incredible obstacles. In fact, love never fails, as the man in this story discovered when his heart and mind and life were unshackled.

0: Sending the good news around the world through dramatic true life stories, this is Unshackled, produced in Chicago by Pacific Garden Mission. Few of us have ever been so hungry that we would eat from garbage cans, but street people sometimes do when there's no other choice. With no home and no job, they survive however they can. Well, in Chicago, desperate people can come to Pacific Garden Mission and receive nourishing meals, clean clothing, and a safe bunk for the night, as well as visit the medical and dental clinic, and all without charge. Bible classes and counseling and work around the mission teach a new way to live. To help the homeless even more, mission pastors introduce them to the one person who can transform their lives permanently. And those who choose his ways never hunger again. And now for broadcast around the earth, here's program number 2538 in the series Unshackled, the program that makes you face yourself and think.
1: Look at that pretty girl over there, Lars. The one dancing with that big fella?
2: Yeah, she's a beauty, all right.
1: Oh, I'd love to dance with her.
2: It's a free country. Go ask her.
1: I don't know. I think they're together. She's danced every dance with him.
2: I've never seen her before. Do you think they're Danish?
1: Oh, I hope so. Otherwise, I won't be able to talk to her. Wait, look. He left her alone. I think I'll try my luck.
2: If you don't, I will.
1: Oh, no, you don't. I saw her first.
2: Well?
1: I think the big guy's her brother, but she doesn't speak Danish or English either.
2: Where's she from?
1: I don't know. I couldn't understand a word she said, but she really can dance.
2: You two have a problem if you can't communicate.
1: Oh, we communicate. She likes me, I can tell. And I really like her.
2: Yeah?
1: I'm going to take her home.
2: How are you going to work that out?
1: I'll find a way.
0: Where there's a will, there's a way, and the man in our story was not lacking in will. He had only to find the way. Born in 1901, he grew up in Denmark, the 10th of 11 children. At 17, he left home for Copenhagen, beginning an adventure that would lead him into darkness. This is the story of how he came to the light. The true story of John Christensen, right now on Unshackled.
3: In Copenhagen, I worked as a bartender and fell in with a bunch of thieves. We picked locks and stole things late at night. I didn't want to be arrested and shame my family, so in 1920, I signed on as a fireman with a freighter going to America, where two of my older brothers lived. I didn't even have time to say goodbye to my family. When we reached Norfolk, Virginia, I jumped ship

0: back to Baltimore, and from there I made my way to Kenosha, Wisconsin, where my brothers had immigrated several years earlier from Denmark.
1: Jan! Jan, you found us!
0: Yeah, it wasn't easy.
1: What happened to your shoes?
0: I left them behind when I jumped ship.
1: You came all this way barefoot?
0: Yeah. The police arrested me a few times, and I always showed them my passport, but they never looked beyond the first page.
1: Oh, wait till Hans hears about this. Our kid brother, the criminal.
0: I don't mind being in jail. At least there was a place to sleep, and sometimes a good meal.
1: So, how do you like America?
0: It's so big. I thought I'd never get here.
1: Oh, your English is not so good. It's a wonder you made it.
0: People are very kind here. Once I stopped at a farm in Canton, Ohio, and they let me work for a while. That's how I got the money for the train ticket here.
1: Well, come on. Let's see if we can find you a pair of shoes.
0: My brother took me to the Danish Brotherhood Hall, where I met Jenny, who had just arrived from the Netherlands, and, like me, spoke no English. Neither did we speak each other's language, so neither of us knew what the other was saying. But after a few dates to an ice cream parlor, we fell in love. Her family did not approve.
1: They're taking her away?
0: To a ranch in Montana. Where is Montana?
1: Oh, out west somewhere. Pretty far, I think.
0: They're just trying to keep us apart.
1: So what are you going to do?
0: I don't know. My English isn't good enough to get a job yet.
1: Jobs are scarce around here, even if you speak English.
0: Yeah, then I think I'll tour the country. For the next year and a half, I traveled all over the country. I was arrested for hopping trains in Denver, Des Moines, and Salt Lake City, but no one questioned my passport. And I was always released after a night in jail and a free meal. So I was also learning English and finally made my way back to Kenosha. Once there, I sent Jenny a train ticket, asking her to marry me. Now or never, I wrote. She arrived, and we eloped.
2: I am so happy, Jan.
0: Me too, Jenny. We talk good now, yeah?
2: Before we meet, I am very sad. I tell my family I won't go back to Holland. Yeah. I will walk over the ocean if there is a bridge. But when I fall in love with you, then won't I stay here?
0: We are happy together, Jenny. I am finding a good job now, soon.
2: Yeah, Jan, that is good.
0: And your family, you think they're happy too?
2: Nee, Jan. A good Dutch girl will not run away and be married.
0: They become angry at you?
2: Oh, yeah, angry.
0: I'm sorry, Jenny. Someday I make a good life for you. Our first year of marriage, we had a baby girl. The next year, a baby boy. The third year, another boy was born to us, working as an unskilled laborer. I earned enough to get by, but I wanted to buy things for my wife and family, so I began to play cards, hoping to win money. Then I tried horses, but before I knew it, my paycheck was gone, and I had to borrow money.
2: There is not much here to eat, Jan. I need to buy food.
0: Well, I'm sorry, Jenny. I don't have any money right now.
2: What happened with your paycheck?
0: I had to pay some guy I owed.
2: What about us?
0: I'll come up with some money. Be patient.
2: But the children need food.
0: If this company just had better wages...
2: And maybe you can find a job somewhere else.
0: It's the same everywhere, Jenny. We need to organize a labor union.
2: You tried that already.
0: I wrote the AFL, but they don't care about unskilled labor. Maybe the communists will help us.
2: That is dangerous, Sean. Please do not.
0: We have to do something. I got in touch with a group of communists from Milwaukee, and we held a meeting in my home. Jenny objected, but I prevailed.
3: So you say you've already taken part in a labor dispute?
0: A couple of years ago, I was working for Nash Motor Company, then went before the board of directors with my complaint. And I won, too.
3: Yeah, what did you win?
0: They offered me almost any job I wanted, but I didn't work for them after that. I quit.
3: Yeah, they're all alike. These capitalists exploit the workers. Long hours, low pay.
0: I can't even feed my family right.
3: You go before the board and make your demands. If they refuse, then we call a strike.
0: Hmm. I think the other men will go along with the walkouts.
3: Yeah, but we'll be there for sure.

0: I succeeded in getting my department to strike, but the movement ended there. Because I involved the communists, I was labeled one of them, and the manufacturers blacklisted me. I couldn't get a job anywhere, so we moved to Chicago, because it was a big city with greater job opportunities. We rented a three-room apartment that didn't even have a bathroom on the fourth floor of an old building in Chicago. In those days, marathon dancing was big, and Jenny and I both worked as trainers, day and night in the Mary Garden Ballroom. Oh, the work was exhausting.
1: Jean, when you finish today, will you go home and check on the children? I made soup for them.
0: I can't, Jenny. I promised to meet a guy.
1: But they need you.
0: Look, they're old enough to take care of themselves.
1: Hank is only 5. Surely you can spare a few minutes.
0: All right, all right. All you do is worry.
1: Make sure they do their schoolwork, Jean. I won't get off till midnight.
0: I said I'd do it.
1: I am exhausted.
0: All right, I gotta go now. It's time for my act. I performed 10 minutes of acrobatics every day in the dance hall. But I had another act. Deceiving my wife and pretending I was hard at work when I was actually gambling. Oh, I knew every card game, every horse, every bookie. But I didn't know that my wife was close to having a breakdown.
1: Jean, talk to me.
0: I'm tired, Jenny.
1: I am tired, too. Tired of everything.
0: Complain time again.
1: There is no one else to tell. I don't know anyone here.
0: Get out and meet people. I do.
1: I took the children to the park today. People had picnic baskets. Poor Jack. He walked around looking at everyone eating and said, "Why don't we ever have a picnic?" "Someday," I said, "but we'll never have a picnic."
0: What do you want me to do, huh? I work hard.
1: There is no hope. None. Things will never be any different. What have I done?
0: Knock it off, Jenny.
1: I cannot take any more.
0: What are you doing? Get away from that window. Jenny?
1: Oh, let me go. I don't want
0: Get
1: to live.
2: In a moment, we'll learn the outcome of this struggle between life and death.
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1: I tried to jump from the fourth floor window, but John held me back. I had no hope for the future, no hope at all. I couldn't even go to my family because they blamed me for marrying him in the first place. I was deeply troubled. And then the Great Depression hit, and things got even worse. John couldn't find work anywhere.
0: I signed up for relief today. Waited for hours. The line stretched for blocks. There must have been thousands of men.
1: How much will they give you?
0: $55 a month. Won't go far, will it?
1: Well, it is better than nothing.
0: Well, I'll have to work for it. I'll be a watchman with the railroad on the south side.
1: The south side?
0: That's how they do it. The men in the north have to work in the south, and the men in the south have to work in the north. Makes work for the transit authority that way.
1: Well, it is something, Jean. Be glad of that.
0: I have to get up at 4 a.m. and be outside in the cold all day. I hate it already.
1: The period from 1930 to 1934 were the worst 4 years of my life. We were always hungry and John was always gone. He was crabby all the time and never smiled because he hated his job. One night, I decided to end my life and the children's lives too. As I gave them a bath in the old washtub and put them to bed, I was crying hard, but they were used to that. I stuffed rags under the door so the gas couldn't escape. Then went to the kitchen to turn on the stove. But the knob wouldn't move. As I struggled, this strange thought came to me. If you take their lives, you will go to one place and they will go to another. Could this be true? I decided to wait 2 weeks to see if I could determine if this was really true. Whether it was true or not, I would only wait 2 weeks and then go through with my plot. Nearly hysterical, I walked to the mantel and looked at the picture of John's parents. They cried, "How can you beautiful-looking people have a son so terrible?" A week later, something extraordinary happened to Jean at work.
4: Good morning.
0: What's so good about it? Life is miserable and it'll never get any better.
4: You're right. Things won't get better until Jesus comes back.
0: What?
4: Don't you know that Jesus is coming again?
0: I never heard of such a thing.
4: Now let me show you. In the Gospel of John, chapter 14, verses 2 and 3. In my Father's house are many mansions. If it were not so, I would have told you. I go to prepare a place for you. And if I go and prepare a place for you... Wait here. You read the rest.
0: I will come again and receive you unto myself, that where I am, there ye may be also.
4: Now look at Acts chapter 1, verse 11.
0: This same Jesus, which is taken up from you into heaven, shall so come in like manner as ye have seen him go into heaven.
4: Do you know who this Jesus is?
0: What do you mean?
4: He's the one that supplies the air you breathe and the water you drink. The Gospel of John says, all things were made by him, and without him was not anything made that was made.
0: Is that true?
4: Yes. These things cannot be understood unless you're born again. You see, we're all sinners, and God says the wages of sin is death. So he sent Christ Jesus to die in our place on the cross so we could be saved. But that's not the end of the story. He arose from the dead just as he will raise you from your sins. Read this.
0: For God sent not his Son into the world to condemn the world, but that the world through him might be saved.
4: Would you like to be saved? To know the Savior?
0: There's no hope for a fellow like me.
4: It doesn't matter what you've done. Look at 1 John chapter 1, verse 7. But if we walk in the light, as he is in the light, we have fellowship one with another, and the blood of Jesus Christ, his Son, cleanseth us from all sin.
0: All sin?
4: Spell that word.
0: A-L-L.
1: That evening, I looked out the window and saw John walking up the street. I always dreaded to see him come home, but this time he was smiling. I wondered if he had been promoted.
0: Hello, Jenny.
1: You look so happy. What has happened?
0: I met a man today that told me Jesus is coming again.
1: Oh, you're crazy. They crucified him 2,000 years ago.
0: Wait. Do we have a Bible?
1: Yeah, back here in the closet somewhere. An old woman gave me one years ago. Said it would comfort me. Huh, some comfort. It was good until I got through all those wars. I had enough trouble of my own without reading about theirs. Here.
0: Okay. And look at this verse he showed me in John chapter 14.
1: I will come again and receive you unto myself, that where I am, there ye may be also. Oh, that's beautiful. I have never seen it before.
0: Let's hurry up and eat so I can read some more.
1: How did you meet this man?
0: On the job. His name is Mr. Evans. He's from Scotland. He told me if you believe in Jesus, his blood takes away every sin. Think of it, Jenny. A man would have to be a fool to refuse something like that. So, I became a Christian today.
1: You did?
0: Yes. God offers everyone eternal life.
1: Instead of going out after dinner, as he always did, John sat in his chair and read the Bible. Every so often he would say, "This is beautiful." I tried many times to get him to come to bed. Finally, I fell asleep. At midnight, I woke up and thought, that rascal snuck out. So I peeked out and saw him kneeling by his chair, weeping so hard and praying.
0: Oh, God. Oh, God, I've lived such a terrible life. Forgive me, Lord. Thank you for sending Jesus. Thank you for saving me. Please make me a better husband, Lord. Make me a better father. I want to be like you, Jesus. Oh, how I need your wisdom.
1: Every night after dinner, John sat and read the Bible. One night I threw my shoe at him. The old John would have thrown it back, but he just smiled at me. The next day he came home with a tract for me to read, and I read it after he went to work and followed the instructions that was given. I couldn't wait for John to get home that day.
5: Jenny, I'm home.
1: John, I got it.
5: You did?
1: Yes. I sat right down in the same chair where you read the Bible, and I read that paper. It said I should put my name in the verse. So I did. See? For God so loved Jenny that he gave his only begotten son, that if Jenny believeth in him, she should not perish but have everlasting life.
5: Oh, Jenny, I can tell you're saved.
1: I kneeled right down by that chair and asked him to save me.
5: Jenny, Mr. Evans would come on Saturday to answer any questions you may have.
1: I would love it.
5: Oh, yeah, good.
1: John, there is something you should know. 2 weeks ago, I tried to end my life and the children's by turning on the gas.
5: Jenny.
1: The gas knob wouldn't turn, and a voice seemed to say in my heart, they would go to one place and I would go to another. So I waited to see if this was true.
5: Oh, thank God, Jenny. Thank God.
1: You tell that man. The whole family wants him to teach us the Bible.
4: Won't it be wonderful to celebrate Christmas next year, Jenny?
1: Oh, yes. Now I know why Jesus was born.
4: And when he was born, they wrapped him in swaddling clothes. Do you know why?
1: No.
4: Those were the clothes they wound around the dead. God was showing that even from his birth, the Lord Jesus was destined to die for the sins of the world.
1: I didn't know that.
4: He's called the Lamb of God because he was sacrificed for our sins. Old Testament law required the shedding of blood to wash away sin.
5: Ah, the Lamb of God.
4: Take your family to the stockyards next Saturday, John. You'll see that all the animals make a lot of noise, but not the sheep.
5: Is that right?
4: Isaiah 53, verse 7, describes the Lord Jesus as he was led to his crucifixion. He was oppressed, and he was afflicted. Yet he opened not his mouth. He is brought as a lamb to the slaughter, and as a sheep before her shearers is dumb, so he openeth not his mouth.
0: I want everyone to know about Jesus.
4: Then let's have a weekly Bible study. Invite anyone you want.
0: Our Bible study grew until we had 56 people in our little apartment. One of my brothers in Christ helped me to get a good job where he worked. As I studied God's Word, I wanted to preach on street corners so others could be saved. But I knew that first I had to make amends.
1: So you owe a lot of people. I always wondered why we were so poor.
0: You have no idea what a cheat I was, Jenny. I gambled away my paycheck and then borrowed from everyone around.
1: Well, it's only right to pay it back.
0: I mean, how could I stand on street corners and preach the gospel when there might be someone in the crowd who could point and say I still owe them money? I'd be a hypocrite.
1: I see what you mean. You will have to repay them little by little, I suppose. We will just have to eat cheap.
0: We already eat cheap.
1: How much do you think our debts add up to?
0: 500 to one guy, 160 to another, and then there's two guys in Kenosha I owe 120 each.
1: Oh, so much.
0: I'm sorry, Jenny. I'm going to Kenosha after I get paid on Friday.
6: Yes?
0: Do you know who I am?
6: No, I've never seen you before.
0: Look closer, Nick.
6: Do you know me?
0: I borrowed $120 off you some years back.
6: Well, you must be mistaken. I don't know you.
0: I'm Jan Christensen, and I've come back to pay some of the money.
6: Jan Christensen? Well, you don't look the same at all. Why are you doing this?
0: Because I followed the teaching of Jesus Christ now. The Bible says we should owe no man anything but love. I only have $75 now, but I'll get the rest.
6: John, the loan company where we borrowed the money has been liquidated. You can't repay anything.
0: That's how it went.
5: I was able to make restitution in some cases, but not in others. We were desperately poor during that year of repayment, living on pea soup every day, which Jenny discovered was the cheapest meal she could make. On Sunday, we added sausage to the soup. I was promoted to supervisor on the night shift, and that's when I came against the last big hurdle.
1: They asked to see your citizenship papers. What did you tell them?
5: The truth. I told them how I jumped a ship in Norfolk, and I've been in the country illegally ever since.
1: Oh, Jean, what happens now?
5: Don't worry, Jenny. God will see us through this. Look how my friend at work took care of all those old accusations against me from Kenosha. He told me today that he's destroyed all the stuff about me being a communist.
1: But you are dealing with the government now.
5: I'm going to see the immigration people tomorrow. I should have done this a long time ago. I know God will help me. God did help me, and within a year, I became an American citizen. That same year, God gave us another daughter. We moved to California and became very active in our church and shared our testimony with thousands of people over the years. In 1972, Jenny and I celebrated our 50th wedding anniversary, made possible by the Lord Jesus, who said, "I am the Good Shepherd. The Good Shepherd giveth his life for the sheep."
2: John died on April 12, 1975, while waiting to speak at a couple's banquet. His appointment calendar was always full, but providentially, there were no dates booked beyond April 12th. Jenny continued to serve the Lord until her death on June 7th, 1990. Listening friend, the life-changing love of the Savior is for you too. If you'd like to belong to Him, all you have to do is ask. Believe in your heart that His death on the cross covers your sin and ask Him into your heart and life right now. He's always listening. Romans chapter 10, verse 10 assures us, "For with the heart man believeth unto righteousness, and with the mouth confession is made unto salvation."
3: 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So until next time, unless our Lord returns before then, the doors to Pacific Garden Mission are open night and day. 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

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We share a verse and then some beautiful music in each half-hour segment, and this one is no exception. Tonight from the pen of Helen Steiner Rice. Before you can dry another's tears, you must also weep. That's the name of it. Listen to what she says. Let me not live a life that's free from the things that draw me close to thee. For how can I ever hope to heal the wounds of others I do not feel? If my eyes are dry and I never weep, how do I know when the hurt is deep? If my heart is cold and it never bleeds, how can I tell what my brother needs? For when ears are deaf to the beggar's plea, and we close our eyes and we refuse to see, and we steel our hearts and harden our minds, and we count it a weakness whenever we're kind, we are no longer following the Father's way or seeking His guidance from day to day. For without crosses to carry and burdens to bear, we dance through life that is frothy and fair. And chasing the rainbow, we have no desire for roads that are rough and realms that are higher. So spare me no heartache or sorrow, dear Lord, for the heart that is hurt reaps the richest reward. And God enters the heart that is broken with sorrow as He opens the door to a brighter tomorrow. For even through tears we can recognize the suffering that lies in another's eyes. From the pen of Helen Steiner Rice, Music Till Dawn.

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1: There are so many ways to keep listening now, but none of them offers more than the VCY app. Daily features such as God's Word for Today, Crosstalk, and the VCY Bible Reading Challenge. 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

Psalms are such a comfort to us, especially in the evening hours when thoughts flood our minds, thoughts of the past, the present, and the future. Sometimes we find ourselves with anxiety or fear. I remember once visiting with a fellow pastor in the home of a lady who had been housebound for must have been 15 or 20 years because of fear. Afraid to leave the house, afraid to go out because something might happen, something dreadful. Well, here are some encouraging words from Psalms. Psalm 34:22. The Lord redeemeth the soul of his servants, and none of them that trust in him shall be desolate. Words of encouragement from the Psalms. Our prayer, Lord, I claim you as the source and object of my life. Guide me in the steps that I shall take. Music Till Dawn continues.

0: This is John MacArthur inviting you to join me for Portraits of Grace. Unlike the continual sacrifices of the Old Testament system, Christ's sacrifice on the cross was once final and complete. The writer of Hebrews confirmed that when he said Christ offered one sacrifice for sins for all time. No sacrifice is further necessary. The spiritual sacrifices believers offer are not sacrifices for sin, but acts of praise and worship that flow from a redeemed life. As a fruit of salvation, they are acceptable to God because they are offered through His Son. Seeking His will, His plans, His kingdom, those are acceptable spiritual sacrifices. May your life be one continuous sacrifice of love and praise to God. This is John MacArthur, trusting your life is a portrait of grace.
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you are a parent or even a grandparent. The moment may have come when you cried out to the Lord, said, Lord, give me wisdom. Well, Proverbs 2:6 says, For the Lord giveth wisdom, out of his mouth cometh knowledge and understanding. May we never forget the true source of wisdom. And may our prayer be, Lord, we are grateful for the help that you are so ready and willing to give us. Help us to be willing and ready to help others as well. Music Till Dawn continues.

0: I'm Bryce Johnson with this Unpacking It Sports and Faith Minute. Professional sports is a what-have-you-done-for-me-lately business. No matter how well a team has done in the past, a couple of bad performances can lead to people forgetting about the previous good. As followers of Jesus, when we are in the middle of a tough time, do we forget all that God has done for us and pridefully ask, "What have you done for me lately?" It is easy to get short-sighted when going about our day-to-day activities. So when life gets difficult, we must remember the truth of Scripture and the character of God so we don't let disappointment from our current season take over. When we rejoice because of what we've already received, we can wait with hope for what we'll experience next. Today, let's be encouraged by these uplifting words from Psalm 103:2. Let all that I am praise the Lord. May I never forget the good things He does for me. I'm Bryce Johnson, and you can unpack that. For more, go to unpackingit.com.
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Welcome to this segment of Music Till Dawn. Trusting. Romans 8:28 says, "For you know that all things work together for good to those who love God." Norma Helgerson complements that blessed verse with this poem. Peace in the midst of turmoil. Joy in the midst of pain. A sense of my Savior's presence, what I thought was loss, is gain. He is working things together, all for my own good, permitting what He knows is best, though at times not understood. I will trust and wait upon Him no matter what I see, and by faith His plan I'll follow, for He knows what's best for me. And when I reach my journey's end and know as I am known, I'll praise Him for His matchless grace and for the love He's shown. Music Till Dawn continues.

0: Emily Kramer with Mission Network News. Christians have left the Holy Land in droves over the decades. In 1948, believers made up around 10% of the population, compared to less than 2% today. Now, war threatens to silence the voice of those who remain. Yet Bethlehem Bible College is giving Palestinian Christians a platform. The school equips students with theological and practical training to proclaim peace in diverse settings. Pray that people on all sides of the conflict will encounter the peace that only Jesus offers. Then back in July, 50 to 60,000 Moroccans surged into Ceuta, Spain. Bruce Allen of FMI says the same disillusionment that drove these migrants across the border is driving some to Christ. Moroccans born within the country do not have a right to choose a religion outside of Islam. However, many are turning to the internet with questions about religion, and they're finding Jesus. Pray that God will connect those who are seeking with mature Christians. Mission Network News, a service of One Way Ministries. I'm Ruth Kramer.
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Are you disappointed tonight, perhaps because you feel the Lord didn't give you what you wanted or needed or desired? Well, there's a verse of scripture that I think puts things in perspective. Sometimes we get disappointed because we didn't get all the blessings we wanted. And may I say that there's a secret to God's provision and blessing to each and every one of us. Psalm 37:4 puts it this way. Delight thyself also in the Lord, and he shall give thee the desires of thine heart. But I think the secret is to delight ourselves in the Lord. Too often we become delightful with all the world's material things, and that's the only thing that matters. Oh, may our prayer be, Father, author and giver of life, to believe in you is to accept life with all of its potential and hope and happiness. Thank you for your peace. Music till dawn.

0: When we're pursuing holiness, it means we won't steal.
1: I've got that one covered. I don't steal.
0: Let me give you a few questions to help you evaluate the level of honesty in your life. Have you borrowed anything you've never returned?
1: No, except about half the books, and the rake, and the shovel.
0: Do you give your boss a full day's work for a full day's pay?
1: Well, I haven't really kept track.
0: Are you honest on expense reports? How about tax returns? Have you stolen the affections of someone else's mate? Have you created expectations you can't rightly fulfill?
1: I guess I never realized that flirting is kind of like stealing.
0: If you've been stealing, even in little things, Ephesians 4 explains what to do next. He who has been stealing must steal no longer, but must work doing something useful with his own hands. With Seeking Him, I'm Nancy DeMoss Wagamuth.
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We play music throughout the night here on VCY America. My name is Vic Eliason, and I'm so glad you decided to tune in and join us for this segment. Psalm 14:3 says, "He healeth the broken in heart and bindeth up their wounds." Our prayer should be, "Thank you, Lord, that I have my brothers and sisters in Christ who offer a consoling word even when the tears fall." Music Till Dawn continues.

0: Achievement is the result of continual effort. There's a thin line between failure and success. Often, people throw up their hands in defeat when, with a little more effort, they would have succeeded. This is Dr. David Halcombe at Heritage Baptist College, Franklin, Indiana. 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Talk to me personally. This is Dr. David Halcombe saying goodbye for now.
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Music Till Dawn, coming to you on the VCY America Radio Network throughout the night. My name is Vic Elias, and I'm glad to welcome you to this segment of Music Till Dawn. May I open with a psalm and a prayer. Psalm 34:7. The angel of the Lord encampeth round about them that fear him and delivereth them. Words of comfort tonight on Music Till Dawn. And here is a prayer. Oh, may it be ours. Dear God, give me courage to face the problems that confront me today. Thank you for your sustaining strength. Music Till Dawn continues.

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1: Our word for today comes from Matthew 22, where Jesus' opponents were trying to entrap him over the matter of church and state. "Show me the tax money." So they brought him a denarius. And he said to them, "Whose image and inscription is this?" They said to him, "Caesar's." And he said to them, "Render therefore to Caesar the things that are Caesar's, and to God the things that are God." Well, I tell you what, he left his critics speechless. Yes, we have an obligation to support the temporal government of man with temporal things. But government has no right to demand that which belongs to God. And we must resist such demands. This is the basis for religious freedom. God and God alone is to be worshipped. Our lives bear his image and should be surrendered to him and not the state. This means we must not surrender our children, who bear the image of the Creator, to the indoctrination of the state.
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Thank you for joining us for this segment of Music Till Dawn. From the pen of Helen Steiner Rice, we read, God's jewels. We watch the rich and famous be decked in precious jewels, enjoying earthly pleasures and defying moral rules. And in our mood of discontent, we sink into despair and long for earthly riches and feel cheated of our share. But stop these idle musings. God has stored up for you treasures that are far beyond earth's jewels and riches too. For never, never discount what God has promised man if he will walk in meekness and accept God's flawless plan. For if we heed his teachings as we journey through the years, we'll find the richest jewels of all are crystallized from tears. From the pen of Helen Steiner Rice, Music Till Dawn continues.

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1: Isaac Watts was handicapped by poor health most of his adult life. In contrast to his physical weakness was his spiritual strength and vision. His hymn, Jesus Shall Reign, became
0: a treasury of great hymns. 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

I stood at Calvary, where Jesus died for me. He hung there on the tree to set the whole world free. I give my heart to Him, my life, my all to Him. For He gave His all for me at Calvary. My crown of thorns He wore, my pain He suffered sore. My cross of death He bore, that I should die no more. What love, what marvelous love, that He should take my place and all my sin erase at Calvary. The sun refused to shine, the moon in tears went blind. All nature groaned in pain, the veil was rent in twain. The dying thief did see and cried, O Lord, remember me. Today in paradise, said he, thou shalt be with me. At Calvary he died for me. There he was crucified for me. He hung there on a tree, dying for you, for me. I'll give my heart to him, my life, my all to him. For he gave his all for me at Calvary. Music till dawn.

0: Every day we find public opinion polls on a variety of subjects, especially political issues and candidates. Mark Twain had an opinion on the thing called public opinion. He said public opinion is held in reverence. It settles everything. Some think it is the voice of God. He was being facetious, of course, and for good reason. It's true that everyone is entitled to his or her opinion. But in the final analysis, there is only one opinion that really matters, and that is God's. God doesn't have opinions, of course. He simply states the truth. And we would be wise to conform our opinions to his truth. This is David Jeremiah, encouraging you to get on the road to new life. Discover God's truth on Route 66.
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and welcome to Music Till Dawn. Vic Elias and your host for this segment of Music Till Dawn, music throughout the night. Alas, and did my Savior bleed? And did my Sovereign die? Would he devote that sacred head for such a worm as I? Was it for crimes that I had done he groaned upon the tree? Amazing pity, grace unknown, and love beyond degree. Well might the sun in darkness hide and shut his glories in, when God the mighty maker died for man the creature's sin. Thus might I hide my blushing face while his dear cross appears, dissolve my heart in thankfulness and melt mine eyes to tears. But drops of grief can ne'er repay the debt of love I owe. Here, Lord, I give myself away. 'Tis all that I can do. Music Till Dawn.

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book of Psalms 77:11 says, I will remember the works of the Lord. Tonight we are sharing beautiful poems from the pen of Norma Helgerson. Here is a poem entitled Remembering. When I look back, remembering God's leading through the years, my heart rejoices in His grace and sometimes brings forth tears. His guidance and constraining love, when I would go astray, renews my faith and thrills my soul as I look back today. So little did I understand, much less appreciate, when so gently He restrained me before it was too late. Remembering brings encouragement and fills my heart with praise, because I know He'll faithful be through all my future days. Remembering, from the pen of Norma Helgerson.

Did you know that you could bless somebody else by sharing just a word of invitation to a new listener to Music Till Dawn? Perhaps you have a friend who is awake at these hours, maybe at work, perhaps just a person who is a night person. We'd like to invite you to invite a friend or two to join us for this musical program each evening. 7 days a week, right here on VCY America Radio Network. And perhaps you might be an instrument of inspiration and blessing. Why don't you call a friend? Thanks for joining us on Music Till Dawn.

0: This is Max Licato. Do you feel it is you against the world? Not so, my friend. Outnumbered by foes and outdone by fear, please reconsider. Surrounded by adversity? Well, perhaps, yet you are also encircled by divinity. And with God's help, you can ride these raging rapids with unbreakable courage. Immovable, determined, square-jawed and resolved like the prophet Elijah, who went and did according to the word of the Lord. Elijah affirms a positive answer to these questions. Can a person maintain faith in a world that has little? When a culture belittles belief, can a believer beget strength? Yes. With God's help, we will discover strength to ride this storm and unbreakable courage in steadfast faith.
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2: SRN News, I'm Rich Thomason in Washington. Two people are dead along with the gunman in a mass shooting in a Minneapolis apartment building. The 911 call of shots fired came in around 4:30 yesterday afternoon. Five people wounded, including two Minneapolis police officers. They're hospitalized in stable condition. Nothing on a motive, but authorities say the gunman was on their radar prior to the shootings. It is a big deal, an oil deal the Trump administration has hammered out with Venezuela.
3: It will be run through a company called North American Blue Energy Partners, and that will be the principal partner with which the United States will be working. There's a lot of work that needs doing before this giant accord between Washington and Caracas can actually start to bear fruit. Of course, President Trump says that he believes it will start working within 2 to 3 years.
2: The BBC's Will Grant. Energy Secretary Chris Wright says the deal will mean prosperity for Venezuelans and for Americans. President Trump says Iran's government grows weaker by the day, and the U.S. will not relent in its pressure campaign against the radical regime, both economic and military pressure.
4: We took out all of the new equipment that they tried to build along the Strait of Hormuz, some defensive, some offensive. They were trying to see the ships because they can't see the ships. You know, we're taking out a lot of ships. They can't see it because they have no radar because we blew it up.
2: The death toll in the Nepal-Tibet flooding has topped 1,200 now. More than 4,200 people are unaccounted for. Tropical Storm Edward dumped almost 2 feet of rain on parts of southeast Texas. There were numerous high water rescues. On Wall Street, the Dow futures are up 118 points. NASDAQ futures ahead 5 points. This is SRN News.
5: Foundations of Freedom, a look at America's founding principles and the leaders who shaped our nation.
6: Ronald Reagan understood that liberty could never be taken for granted. In 1967, he warned Americans, freedom is a fragile thing, and it's never more than one generation away from extinction. President Reagan knew the freedoms secured by one generation were not guaranteed to survive to the next. Today, as socialistic ideas that place greater power in the hands of government gain renewed support, Reagan's warning carries even greater weight. Freedom is more than inheritance. It's a responsibility, one we all share. Every generation must fight for the principles that made self-government possible. Freedom only survives when each generation chooses to defend it. So, do we have the courage to defend and protect what is being challenged? The very principles that made America the greatest experiment in history?
2: If you have been taken in by a scammer, you are not alone.
7: Virtually every American has been targeted by scammers in some way, exclusive new polling data shows. Scams in the U.S. have surged to a record high, causing billions in losses for Americans. But the U.S. still lags behind some other countries in tackling the problem, holding financial and social media companies responsible and regulating the cryptocurrency scammers rely on, according to an investigation by the Associated Press and Frontline. And although both the Trump administration and Congress are pursuing new options, victims still have little recourse. Keith Peters, Washington.
2: The FAA has extended a ban on U.S. flights to Haiti's capital until March as gang violence persists. Among other restrictions, commercial operators and U.S.-registered civilian aircraft cannot fly below 10,000 feet in Port-au-Prince and nearby areas, including parts of central Haiti. More details at srnnews.com.
8: 1 Thessalonians chapter 5, verses 21 and 22. Prove all things. Hold fast that which is good. Abstain from all appearance of evil. 1 Thessalonians chapter 5, verses 21 and 22. God's word underscoring the importance of discerning between good and evil.
9: Here is the National Weather Map for VCY America. Today's weather map shows low pressure over southern New Hampshire, with its associated warm front extending from New Hampshire and out to sea, and its associated cold front extending from New Hampshire through North Dakota and into Canada, with a weather boundary extending from Nevada into Illinois, with three waves of low pressure riding along that boundary over northwestern Utah, central Montana, and central South Dakota. Heavy rain with possible flash flooding over southern Arizona, with severe thunderstorms possible today over portions of Ohio, West Virginia, Virginia, Pennsylvania, Maryland, and Delaware. Now the weather forecast for cities in the VCY listening area. Joplin, Missouri, for today, sunny skies, it will be hot, high around 100. Tonight, mostly clear, low around 78. Huxley, Iowa, for today, partly sunny skies with a chance of isolated morning showers and thunderstorms. An isolated severe storm is possible, high around 91. Tonight, mostly clear, low around 73. Stockton, Missouri, for today, sunny skies, it will be hot, high around 98. Tonight, clear, low around 75. And Rockford, Illinois, for today, partly sunny skies with a chance of showers and scattered thunderstorms, mainly in the afternoon, high around 90, low around 72. That's the forecast. I'm meteorologist Jim Vaughn for VCY America, Christian Information Radio.

0: Do you want to become a leader? 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
1: If you've been a Christian for a long time, you're very familiar with our call to be salt and light in this world. But what does that look like in our current climate? How do we connect and share God's love in such a hostile environment? Well, it begins with one thing that I think we've overlooked. It will be the beginning of you building a bridge with some people you love that maybe you feel like you can't even talk to right now. Stay with me.
0: I'm Dave Drewy, and today on Living on the Edge, Chip Ingram invites you to hear from author and guest teacher Aaron Pierce as he shows us how to widen our circle of friendship to reach the people who'd never walk into a church. 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
2: And so the truth that we need to understand is that secular people are looking for deep relational connection and belonging. The challenge is that we have this false idea. And the false idea is this, and this is a cultural lie that we have today, which is to love or be in relationship with someone, I have to affirm their lifestyle or their worldview. Another key point has to do with the idea of holiness versus relevance. And so what happens is you can actually err on either side. So you can be completely, quote unquote, relevant to the point where you look exactly like the world. And you essentially adopt the world's lifestyle and morals and theology in order to fit in and to connect. And so that's kind of one extreme end of the spectrum. The other spectrum is that we are so, quote unquote, holy that we isolate ourselves from the world so that we have no impact and no influence on the world. And so the tension is, how do we actually be in the world but distinct? That's the tension that we need to have. And as followers of Jesus, we are called to go into the world and to transform it. So how do we do this well? So the first thing is, again, is we want to be, when we're developing these relationships, these friendships, we want to be distinct. We want to be clear that we're a follower of Jesus. So we want to be distinct and clear, but we don't want to be obnoxious. The second thing that's really important in this approach is that we cannot be offended that non-Christians act like non-Christians. So many times Christians are so precious and you freak out, and we need to be able to a little more relax that we can, that we're not going to freak out when someone acts like a non-Christian, because that is what they are. The next point is that the goal, and this is critical, the goal is not to flaunt our moral superiority. Like the fact that we swear a little less, or the fact that we don't get drunk. And the goal is not to flaunt that. The goal is that we actually allow them to see our supernatural hope, love, joy, and peace. That is what you want people, the distinction that you want people to see. I'm not suggesting that we don't worry about our morals. I'm just saying that is not what's going to attract someone. They want to see something supernatural. And the supernatural is the fruit of the Spirit. Especially when they see how you handle hard things, how you handle suffering. Because then what you get is you get that classic apologetic verse, which is 1 Peter 3:15, which says, always be prepared to give an answer to everyone who asks you to give the reason for the hope that you have, but do this with gentleness and respect. They're not asking you to give the reason that you swear less or the reason that you're not drinking. That's not what they're asking. Where does the hope come from? And so I think this is a critical distinction that we need to make as we engage secular people. So we want people to see those supernatural things of hope, joy, love, and peace in our lives. All right, so those are kind of the basic principles. Now, how do we actually get friendships? Like, how do we actually do this? So the idea here is we want to adopt a missionary mindset. And so what does that mean? That means that we want to be intentional about a lifestyle that is going to put us in places and situations where we're going to be able to interact with and ultimately develop friendships with secular people. It means that it doesn't just happen organically. Like a missionary is not a organic, oh, look at this, I'm in Egypt now. No, I decided to go to Egypt to pursue people in Egypt that don't know Jesus. That is the mindset that we need to have right here. The approach is we need to be missionaries to our people in our cities. And so the idea is we adopt a missionary mindset, an intentional lifestyle. And again, we go back to the fact that that starts in a broken heart, counting the cost, and now we intentionally engage with people. So how do we do that? Well, first thing you can do is start by actively pursuing people in your oikos, which is a Greek word for your sphere of influence. So who's already in your sphere of influence? Whether that's obviously family, coworkers, neighbors, there are people already around you that there's a difference between like knowing someone or seeing someone at an event or Thanksgiving and pursuing them for a deeper relationship. And there are people right now in your world that if you ask the Lord, God, who do you want me to pursue? Who do you want me to pursue for a deeper relationship? And sometimes in your own family, that means that I'm going to pursue people where I have a broken relationship. And the goal in this case is not necessarily to preach the gospel. Ultimately, we want that. But the goal is to build and mend a relationship, right? To start there. Or maybe there's people that you're working with, worked with for years, but you haven't pursued a relationship with them beyond your work. And we need to say, God, who is it in my sphere of influence that you want me to pursue intentionally for a deeper relationship? And ultimately, we're talking about people today who would not walk into a church. Second thing, when it comes to the missionary mindset, is we should expand our oikos, because the reality is in our culture, our oikos, our sphere of influence is getting smaller and smaller. Even our neighborhoods, we don't engage with like we used to. You know, working from home has made our work influence smaller and smaller, right? Families are more separated than ever before. So in fact, a lot of times our natural sphere of influence is pretty small. And so we need to expand that by being relationally present in secular places. Again, this is that missionary mindset. And so the idea is, what can we do? Well, go to it's places like hobbies, where people like to do things together. Remember, secular people are looking for belonging and community. And if they're not finding it in the church, they're finding it in other places. And so these are great places where you can, not just organically, because I like sports, because I want to develop relationships, because I want to connect with people. Where are the places that I could go, hobbies that I can be part of, where I can develop relationships with secular people that wouldn't walk into a church? The other are causes. Causes are actually awesome ways to connect, because causes, and we'll talk about this later when we talk about politics, but causes inherently suggest that people want to be part of something bigger than themselves, and that they believe the world is not as it ought to be, and they want to make it better. I mean, those are biblical truths that we can actually connect with someone on, even if they don't follow Jesus. So finding causes, whether it's local politics, social causes, neighborhood groups, whatever, causes that you can connect into to develop these relationships with secular people. And then lastly, it's places or events, right? So it's public places where people hang out, parks, bars, gyms. Maybe it's events like festivals where you can go and you can develop authentic relationships. Again, the big paradigm shift here is this doesn't just happen organically, right? This is God saying to you, I want you to be a missionary in your city. And part of being a good missionary is you go where the people are in order to develop authentic relationships. And you go there and you develop real relationships with them. Now, some key wisdom, especially when you're going to places that are either kind of spiritually dark, or there's maybe some issues like if there's alcohol there and you've got a history with, you know, alcohol abuse. The key here is there needs to be wisdom in going. You need to be clear about your motivation, why you're going, and who's doing the influencing. And the other key thing about this is generally you don't want to do this alone. One of the things, my big challenge in this is that this should not be an individual sport. This should be a team sport. And what's cool about doing this with a group of people is that they actually, first of all, we're gifted differently. We bring different strengths and giftings to the group, but also there are moments when I'm weak or when I'm not feeling particularly brave or courageous. But then if I'm going with someone else, it's like working out. When I know someone else is gonna be there that I said I'd be there with, I show up, right? So doing this together is good because it keeps you motivated, it keeps you going, but it also keeps you safe so that you're not being influenced by the scene, you're influencing the world. So find others that you can do this with. And it makes for a really cool thing to do together.
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2: So I'll give you an example of how I experienced this myself. So the Steiger Mission School used to be in New Zealand. And so I went to the Steiger Mission School in New Zealand and I led the outreach there. And New Zealand is a very secular country, very progressive in terms of social, you know, things. And we were doing outreach in Wellington, the capital, and we were doing outreach in the city. And one day I saw a poster on a wall, and the poster was advertising a gay fair. And it was basically like a fair where they were selling things and music and events and all this, but it was all LGBTQ themed. And I looked at that and I had a deep conviction from the Lord that we should reach out to these people, because so many people, and we'll talk about this a lot later, in the LGBTQ community, they think that Christians are their enemies, right? And they don't have real relationships with real Christians. And I felt like God said, I want you to go there and I want you just to connect relationally with this group. And so I found a number and I called up the organizer of this fair. And I was like, hey, you know, I'm Aaron, I'm a part of this Christian group. I wanted to be clear about who we were. And I was wondering if there's anything we can do to serve at the gay fair. And the person on the other end of the phone was a little skeptical at first. And I convinced them, like, no, we're just here to serve. Can we pick up garbage? Can we serve water? And eventually, all I can tell you is that in the end, they gave us permission to set up our own stall at the gay fair to serve water. And so we arrived at the venue, and it turned out to be the hottest day of the year. And we set up, on the left, we had this like very strange film company, and on the right, they were selling trinkets that I will not describe. And then right in the middle of that was the Jesus stall. And we had cups of water, and on the cups, we wrote, whoever drinks the water I give will never thirst again, signed Jesus. Because we wanted to make sure that the act that we were doing is in the name of Jesus. It was the hottest day of the year, and we could not give away our water fast enough. Everywhere you looked in the gay fair were people drinking water, reading their cups, and then we had hours and hours of conversations with people that would probably never have talked to Christians. 95% of them were very positive. A few of them, you know, not, but that's part of it. And then what happened is a few weeks later, we were doing an outreach in Wellington in one of the main cities. We were doing this creative performance. And after the creative performance, a guy came up and he said, I saw you guys. You were at the gay fair. And this was a homosexual man, and we started to talk and build a relationship. And me and another guy and my wife, Jen, built this friendship with him. He eventually invited us over to come to his apartment for dinner. We had weeks where we were just connecting relationally, sharing Jesus. We were reading the Sermon on the Mount together. It was a really, really cool experience. And this is a guy who absolutely thought of Christians, evangelical Christians, as the enemy. And we were able to develop a friendship and a relationship that totally softened him to the point where he's reading the Bible with us, because we were willing to go to their places and develop relationships. And so again, this is something that all of us can do in our, whether it's the sphere of influence we already have or intentionally going to places in order to develop relationships with people that won't walk into a church. So the key thing in all of this is that this cannot just be human. This has got to be spirit-led. We need to ask the Holy Spirit to lead and direct our path to the right person, to a person of peace, and to give us supernatural favor. So often when we're doing outreach, I'll say, Lord, just lead me to one person that you want me to connect with. And so you'll end up connecting with the person of peace who's open to the gospel, but also has influence in their scene, who's able to draw you into their world and build a connection in the world. And so you're able to draw and actually connect with far more people. But the key point here is this is not just a natural thing. This is a supernatural leading of the Holy Spirit to the right person at the right time. So as you say, okay, Lord, I'm going to reshape my lifestyle, and I'm going to intentionally go to places in order to develop relationships with people who wouldn't walk into a church. Lord, would you lead me to the right person at the right time? And you do that, and he will lead you. And you'll find yourself in that relationship like I just described with the guy at the gay fair. All right, so a couple principles. Now that you've done it, you're in it, you're engaging this scene, a couple key basic principles. First of all, relax when you're engaging in secular places. Be yourself. Have fun. Don't be so uptight. Sometimes when you have that missionary mindset, sometimes that comes with being a little uptight and also trying to force it. So be patient. Don't feel the need to make something happen. It goes back to the point I just said earlier, which is allow the Spirit to direct you to the right person at the right time. Have a long-term view of it. Don't take yourself too seriously. Sometimes it's awkward. We're all awkward. And most people are not worried about you. They're worried about themselves, right? They don't even see you, frankly. So don't worry about it too much. Try to have fun, because joy is contagious. One person in my world that's so good at this is Serena. It's one of the leaders of our Minneapolis team. Her joy draws people, right? We were doing an outreach during the George Floyd times, where we were doing an outreach right where that happened. And there's this couple. And I saw them because I was praying, Lord, lead me. And I saw them, and they're really kind of cool looking, edgy. I was like, I really like to talk to them, but I'm not quite brave enough to do it. So I was like, Serena, I want to talk to those people. So she just comes bounding up to them and is like, hey, you guys are cool. We should talk. And boom, we were talking. And so it wasn't that complicated for her. And so the point is, that joy is contagious. And again, that also the whole point of a team, right? If you got those people, use them. That's what I do. So have fun, relax, be yourself. Second thing is harness the incredible power of asking questions and listening. One of the most powerful expressions of love is to listen. It's one of the simplest and most powerful expressions of love that you can exhibit to someone is to really listen and ask questions. So the principle when it comes to this is three things, or three steps to doing it right. Number one, listen. Number two, ask questions. Number three, listen. This is, and it's the simplest and most profound thing that you can do. If you want to go deeper into this stuff, read the old school book, How to Win Friends and Influence People, because it's basically those principles. How to really connect, how to build authentic friendships with people. And then, again, the idea here is don't make assumptions. We put people in boxes just about how they look, right? So the idea of listening and ask questions, don't make assumptions about them. Really listen. Try to understand them. Learn their real, raw story. Everyone's going through stuff, right? Filtered reality looks good, but in true reality, there's stuff I'm going through. So learn the real story. And what's amazing is people will tell you their real stories. Going back to that story with Serena and those two people, we connected with them. We sat down right in the middle of the George Floyd thing and just talked for hours. And they shared stories, deep, vulnerable stories of brokenness so quickly. People are really hungry to share their stories. And then, again, really try to understand their perspective. And one of the easiest things, when someone says something that you don't agree with, just how did you come to believe that? Really understand. And oftentimes, two things happen. When you understand how they came to believe, you understand the real issue. Plus, you have a love for them and an empathy for them that you might not have had before. So really try to understand what they believe. And remember, empathy is not the same as agreeing or affirming. Sometimes we're so afraid to listen and understand someone whose view is totally out of alignment with the Bible, but it's okay. That is not the same as agreeing or affirming. Remember that, and then find common ground and genuine ways to affirm someone. We're going to talk about this more during the spiritual conversations idea, but there's always things that you can affirm in someone. Because whether they're following Jesus or not, they are made in the image of God. And there's things about them that God has designed that you can begin to call out and to affirm. And that is like water to a desert for secular people who are not hearing those words of affirmation. So the principle here is, how are we going to build a relationship with secular people? My challenge to you is this. Ask God to highlight, spend some time alone seeking the Lord, and ask God to highlight one person in your oikos that you will actively pursue for a deeper relationship. Like don't just pick someone, like seek the Lord and say, Lord, who is it in my family, at my work, in my neighborhood, whatever, the people that are already in my sphere of influence, who do you want me to actively pursue for a deeper relationship? And then second one, ask God for one place, a hobby, cause, or place where you will be relationally present intentionally in order to develop new relationships with secular people. That's my challenge for you to take away from this time.
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1: Aaron, thanks again for being with us here today in studio. Today, you challenge us to expand our oikos, or our sphere of influence, to secular places. But I think it's really important for us to define that phrase, secular places. You know, I think it's easy to say, yeah, a nightclub or bars or spots. I mean, those are secular places to engage people. Yeah, but let's take a minute and share some everyday places that you and I maybe are more comfortable with, or on a general basis, relate to people.
2: You know, Chip, that's a really good point. You know, I have four kids and they all play soccer, which means that my wife and I spend an insane amount of time hanging out at soccer fields. And what I've found is that this is an incredible opportunity to build relationships with other parents, because we're spending hours together on the sidelines and we're traveling to tournaments and sharing meals. And it's just an amazing time for me to build relationships and to get to know them and befriend them and walk them through a journey of friendship that begins to engage in spiritual conversations and eventually gospel conversations. And I have another friend who loves fancy cars, and he's part of a car club that brings together all these car enthusiasts, and he develops the relationships there, and he gets to naturally interact with people who wouldn't be ready to come to a church, but they're looking for friendship, they're looking for connection. And so these opportunities are all around us. And it just is a matter of intentionality to adopt that missionary mindset right where you are and to pursue people in these places where God gives you those opportunities.
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3: This is Max McLean. Who is the great prostitute who led the earth's inhabitants astray? Listen to the Bible from Revelation 17. One of the seven angels who had the seven bowls came and said to me, "Come, I will show you the punishment of the great prostitute who sits on many waters. With her the kings of the earth committed adultery, and the inhabitants of the earth were intoxicated with the wine of her adulteries." Then the angel carried me away in the spirit into a desert. There I saw a woman sitting on a scarlet beast that was covered with blasphemous names and had seven heads and ten horns. The woman was dressed in purple and scarlet and was glittering with gold, precious stones, and pearls. She held a golden cup in her hand, filled with abominable things and the filth of her adulteries. This title was written on her forehead: Mystery, Babylon the Great, the mother of prostitutes and of the abominations of the earth. I saw that the woman was drunk with the blood of the saints, the blood of those who bore testimony to Jesus. When I saw her, I was greatly astonished. Then the angel said to me, "Why are you astonished? I will explain to you the mystery of the woman and of the beast she rides, which has seven heads and ten horns. The beast which you saw once was, now is not, and will come up out of the abyss and go to his destruction. The inhabitants of the earth whose names have not been written in the book of life from the creation of the world will be astonished when they see the beast, because he once was, now is not, and yet will come. This calls for a mind with wisdom. The seven heads are seven hills on which the woman sits. There are also seven kings. Five have fallen, one is. The other has not yet come. But when he does come, he must remain for a little while. The beast who once was, and now is not, is an eighth king. He belongs to the seven and is going to his destruction. The ten horns you saw are ten kings, who have not yet received a kingdom, but who for 1 hour will receive authority as kings along with the beast. They have one purpose and will give their power and authority to the beast. They will make war against the Lamb, but the Lamb will overcome them, because he is Lord of lords and King of kings, and with him will be his called, chosen, and faithful followers. From Revelation 17. Listen to the Bible. It's great for the soul.
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0: 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Gary has been teaching God's Word for almost 40 years in Southwest Florida and serves as the pastor and founder of Fellowship Church of Inglewood, where we love Jesus and we love people. My name is Roger Johnson, and our hope for today is that you will be encouraged and motivated to live your life for Jesus Christ. Here's Pastor Gary with today's message.
1: Paul says, we're troubled on every side. The Apostle Paul, sharing the gospel from country to country. He was going, the early church was spreading now, and he's being persecuted. We're troubled on every side. Everywhere I look, they're trying to kill me. But I'm not distressed. We're perplexed. But I'm not in despair. Don't you want that in your life, what this guy had? I'm persecuted, oh man, but I'm not forsaken. Are you seeing the Bible or not? I'm cast down, but I'm not destroyed. I love this, don't you? Always bearing about in the body the dying of the Lord Jesus, that the life also of Jesus might be made manifest in my body. Suffering. There's a life inside of me that I don't know I have sometimes. The power of Christ. The power of God. Y'all listening or not? And I don't know about you. I don't experience that power when I'm up on the top, when things are going good.
2: I got it. I can handle it.
1: But boy, when I'm down like that, boy, that's when I need Him. And that's when He shows up. Y'all hear me or not? Best way to win family, best way to win friends, best way to win your town for Christ, best way is as you live your life, you give yourself to the Lord. As you suffer, you don't hide it. You live through it. You praise the Lord. You keep working. I ain't talking about some false praise. No. But you stay steady and you see if others aren't drawn to you. Do you hear me? Hope I'm not putting you to sleep. It's a fact. People model and learn from others who've been there and done that. Nothing makes me sicker than somebody telling me something to do and you don't know jack squat about what you're just talking about. Yay or nay? You like that? Say. Somebody standing over me telling me, this is the way you need to do it. You ain't done nothing. Go on. But now somebody who's been there and been through it, especially when I'm going through it, now I listen to somebody like that. Amen, say. And many of you were that way for me. You were there for me. I didn't know you were there. When I went through my trouble, you were there for me. And stories came out about your life. Cindy Rapp, right there, right, wave at me. Did you write me a letter? Did you write me a letter about your trouble? About how God was there for you in your mess? Oh, by the way, did you have some mess? Did God deliver you and give you double for your trouble? That's a fact right there in the audience. Others of you have talked to me. I can look at your face. People who've lost children in this room. People who've gone through horrible things in this room. Reached out to me. Because, see, I just saw them as people coming and nice people. You don't know what's behind people until you start to peel that onion. You understand? This is true, guys. Suffering brings shine, and you can have it effectively enduring. Don't tell me what you know. Show me what you've done. Yes or no? Amen. Instead of throwing a Bible scripture at somebody. Don't think I'm not for the Bible. I'm for scripture. Obviously I am. But I love scripture with skin. How I've lived it. How I believed it. How mama said all things work together for good to them that love God. To them who are the called according to His purpose. And the night that she faced that .357 Magnum was shot 6 times. I believe that was mama's last words. She's hanging on all things work together for good to them who love God. You hear me? This is a different way of living life. Also, don't tell me how to do it. How about this? Show me how you did it. Suffering brings shine. Amen? I know I'm beating this old horse a while, but this is good for us, guys. So how can I shine my light most effectively? And now we're moving, Raj. How can I do that? How can I shine my light most effectively to a lost and dying world? I'm convinced here's the answer. Say it with me. Endure. One more time. We don't like trouble, do we? We try to get out of trouble. We try to stay away from the trouble. But that's okay. We cover the trouble, don't we? How many ever lived a life like that where you just covered it? Can I see your hand? Just covered it, covered it, covered it. Don't exist, out of sight, out of mind, and it's killing you. Yes or no? This is how you're most effective. Not going to an evangelist. We're going to have an evangelism class coming up for the men's Bible study. But let me tell you, you're not going to come out of that class because I learned how to be an evangelist. You're going to learn that you need to share your story. But I'm going to tell you something right now. The best story you'll ever share is your story. The real story. The truth of the matter. Open up. Amen. Yes or no? Become real that people can say, boy, he's been there. I can see that. I can see if Jesus saved him, he can save me. Amen? So effective endurance. The more I endure, the more effective I become. I wasn't like this 6-7 years ago. You might say, boy, I wish I knew you then. Roger, I've changed, haven't I? Dina, where are you? Am I different? I think it's a good difference. I'm more open. My words aren't sometimes as nice. In counseling, I cut to the chase a little quicker. If there was any flowery in me, it's gone. But isn't that the journey to get to us to find out what's real? Amen? Come on. So the way I'm going to effectively endure is to be a testimony to shine is to endure trouble. So guys, here it is. It's my choice to whine or shine. It's my choice to whine or shine. Jesus says you're the light of the world. You're the light of the world. You are the light of the world. A city that's set on a hill can't be hid. I'm going to tell you something right now. You are the light of the world. As you endure trouble, as you realize your relationship with Christ, you grow in Him, He's with you, He doesn't leave you. I'm going to tell you right now, they can't hide you. You hear me, yes or no? You can't be hidden. It's going to come out. They're going to see it. This is a beautiful thing. It's not made up. I'm going to be a light. I'm going to go sit on a hill. You don't put yourself on the hill. Everything gets dug out around you. In that hole. And there you are. And you're the light, baby. Amen? That's good stuff. You're not a city set on a hill when your attitude is down in the dump. Say that with me. This is my quote. I'm going to be famous on this stuff. Listen, keep going. Here we go. You are not a city set on a hill when your attitude is down in the dumps. Oh, Jesus. Oh, I love Jesus. Well, nobody would know it. The way we whine and complain and we get sick and la, la, la, la, la. Did you know you're not the only one sick? You're not the only one struggling.

be able to comfort them which are in any trouble by the comfort wherewith we ourselves are comforted of God. For as the sufferings of Christ abound in us, so our consolation also abounds by Christ. And whether we be afflicted, it's for your consolation and salvation. You ever thought of the mess you've gone through in your life? It's for the consolation of somebody else and the saving of some other soul. But I don't want to go through that. I'm being picked on. By the way, God's not picking on you. You ought to lose that from your vocabulary. Never say that again. God's picking on me. You're going to say that sometime. He's going to go, they thought I was picking on him, and I ain't. But now I am. Zap. Amen, say. Don't talk like that. This stuff that comes in our life, we're a child of God. I'm not a slave to fear. I am a child of God. Even if the mess happens and people hurt me, I'm still a child of God. And God's good to me. And God's going to use this, which is effectual in the enduring, there's our word, of the same sufferings which we also suffer. Or whether we be comforted is for your consolation and salvation. Things I've gone through, things that you've gone through to experience God's presence in our life, the rebuilding of our lives, that's a blessing to not just us, but to somebody else down the pike. Our hope of you is steadfast, Paul says, knowing that as you're partaker of the suffering, so shall you also be of the consolation. That's the beautiful part about suffering. We have the Savior Jesus who consoles us. And then we're a blessing to other people. The more I suffer, the more I'll be able to comfort others. Say that with me. One more time. Let's make some sense out of your suffering. This will help you right here. The more I'll be able to what? Doesn't that help with some of the suffering in your life? Yes or no? The senseless stuff that happens? The pain? You mean, Lord, you want me to shine and not whine? Yeah. Amen. It's a fact, we said it before, people model and learn from others who've been there and done that. It's a fact, guys. So how can I infectedly endure? How can God bless me double for my trouble? I want double for the trouble in my life, Father. Then we must effectively endure. We must effectively endure. We run. We quit church. We go into hiding. Am I talking English here? Yes or no? We want to blame. Can you say blame? Others. God. If you'll blame God, you'll blame anybody. If you'll blame God, I'm not surprised that you blame me for stuff, okay? I guess I'm in good company. Come on. So how can shine for others? What does that mean? I'm sorry, buddy. How can I shine? How can I shine for others? Here we go. How can I shine for others? How can I do that? How can I shine for other people? How can I be over here isolated, yet that shine's going to help this other person? Say that with me, number one. Would you say it out loud? Be transparent in your... There's a difference between whining and being transparent. Did I lose you? Just because you're going through trouble doesn't mean you can't share your trouble. But don't whine your way to wholeness. Don't whine. It's the difference in being open about what you're going through and trying to make people feel bad for you. Is that better? Yes or no? I'm going to tell you what I'm going through so you'll feel bad for me. And here's what we've accomplished. I felt bad, and then I told you, now you feel bad with me. Now we got two bad-feeling people. No. Be transparent in your trouble, though. Guys, listen. The whole world suffers. So when I'm suffering and when I'm going through suffering or I've gone through suffering, be transparent about it. It's okay to be real, R-E-A-L, about what you're going through. Paul said it this way, we'd not, brethren, have you ignorant of our, what's the word? Trouble, which came to us in Asia, that we were, say it with me, pressed out of what? Measure, above our strength, insomuch that we despaired even of life. So, he shared it. He was sharing it in the scriptures. He was sharing it with the other churches. We're hurting. We've been in a lot of trouble.
But he wasn't whining. He was showing the glory of God. He was saying there's good things that can come out of this, and it's your consolation and your salvation.

0: so. Be transparent in your trouble. Number two, say that with me. Trust God and not yourself in your what? I'm wanting double for my trouble. I'm wanting double for my trouble. How do I do it? Well, we've learned this morning, don't whine. What else have we learned about? Well, God's going to make me a light through this mess. He's not going to leave me. He's going to help me. And then we've learned this. Here's what we're learning now. You be transparent in your trouble. Yeah, but I'm embarrassed. What will they think? It is what it is. Yes or no? Don't embellish it. Don't make it worse than it is. Be transparent in your trouble in life. A lot of people can't believe, and I can't believe it myself, that I'll get up here on this stage and tell people I was married 28 years and was abandoned and left for, you know, just left. That's hard, ain't it? A lot of people, y'all can't talk about it in your own life because when you do, you start to cry. How can I do it? I've made a decision I'm going to do it. I'm not trying to get you to feel sorry for me. I'm trying for you to get your tail up. If I can make it, you can make it. Amen or oh me. Absolutely. That's what we're talking about. So I'm being transparent. Kim's had trouble. The pastor and the pastor's wife here at Fellowship Church are two people that know a little bit of something about trouble. But if you want the lily white folk, there's plenty of other doors to find it out of here. But we know what trouble is, don't we, baby doll? And we making it, ain't we, baby? And we love each other, don't we? Come on! Boom right there, absolutely. I love that. Amen? So, you know, listen, you can do this. Be transparent and trust God in your trouble, not yourself. Be the best you can be in your trouble. Try as hard as you can in your trouble. But you don't trust you in your trouble. But that didn't get you off the hook for working hard. Listen, but we had the sentence of death in ourselves, Paul said. That we should trust in our what? We could trust in ourselves, Paul said. I could have done that. I've studied this and I've been there and I was all that. But you know what? We could have trusted in ourselves, but we ain't so stupid that I'm going to do that. He said, matter of fact, we did this. We trusted in God who raised the dead. Amen. Is that a big difference? Who would you rather trust in, you or God who raised the dead? How many felt honest to goodness? I'm not playing with you. I'm just trying to talk with you. But how many would say, Pastor Clark, I have been at a place in my life where I absolutely, I'm not talking physically, but I'm talking mentally, emotionally, everything. I was dead. Can I see your hand? I was dead. I was dead. I was dead. How many would say, I'm not dead now? That's a testimony. I'm not dead now. Come on, give him the credit. Let's go. Come on, church. Praise the Lord. I'm trusting in God who raises the dead. Amen? Come on. So Paul says, that's number two. How can I get double for my trouble? Well, you got to effectively endure. So how am I effectively enduring? Well, I'm transparent. And I'm also not going to trust myself. I'm going to trust Him. Number three. This is right from Paul. Right from the Word. Number three, believe, say it with me, believe God still delivers and will still deliver from trouble. Well, I can't make it. It's too hard. You ever heard this? You don't understand. God's picking on me. I feel like dying. Did you know that same energy could be put another way? If you want double for your trouble? God, you delivered Moses. God, you delivered Rahab the harlot. You can say, God, I'm bad, but I ain't no harlot. Amen. Excuse me. God, you delivered here. You delivered a guy full of over 1,000 devils. Why don't you use your energy thinking God still delivers? Yes or no? Amen. If you won't double for your trouble, but you'd rather send a check to the preacher on TV, or you'd rather do whatever, dress up and come on a Sunday morning thinking, it's all going to be good now. It ain't going to be good now. You're going to have to work hard, and you're also going to have to do this. You're going to have to believe God. Yes or no? God says, it's impossible to please me unless you believe me. Hebrews 11:6, in case you don't think it's in the Bible. It's impossible to please me unless you believe me. So when you're in trouble, because see, I want to shine. I don't want to whine. I want to be that light you called me to be into all the world on a hill. Well, then you're going to have to believe me, son. Amen, say. You're going to have to believe me, son. You know when you're in trouble and you're hurting? That's when Scripture's like, I'll never leave you nor forsake you. How many did that when you were in trouble? You quoted that one a little bit. How about that one? Amen? How about that one? Amen? Beautiful. So you got to believe Him. Who delivered us from a great death. Look at what happened. Here's Paul speaking. Who delivered us? Who delivered us? Did God deliver Paul? Sure, he wrote 13 books in the New Testament. The gospel spread around the world. You and I are saved today. We're here in a church because this man didn't quit. This man right there, this man that's writing this stuff, didn't quit. The gospel was spreading. He stayed with it, man. He delivered us from so great a death. And I love this part. He didn't stop right there. Say those next three words. And does deliver. In whom we trust that He will yet what? You might say, well, I was in trouble before and God delivered me. I don't want to bother Him. Bother Him. Amen. Roger, am I almost done? You're killing me, Rog. Number four, get people praying for you personally about your trouble. Don't whine them to your side. Don't do that. You want God to bless you double? Be transparent. You've seen it. Get people praying for you. I'm going to tell you, people who've suffered and who've come out on the other side, they can see the whine and they can see the scam. Did you hear me? Get people praying for you, but real people, that's who you want praying for you anyway, they're going to see through the mess. You better be humble. If you want God to bless you double, now if you just want to keep going through life, have at it. I'm talking about double right here. You also helping together by prayer for us, Paul says, that for the gift bestowed upon us by the means of many persons, thanks may be given by many on our behalf. So Paul was in this trouble and struggle, but he got other people praying for him. Boy, if the Apostle Paul had people praying for him, I think you and I'd be all right to get people to pray for us. How about that? Amen? Good stuff. So, number five, say that with me. Sincerely give God all the what? For bringing you through the what? Absolutely. For our rejoicing is this, the testimony of our conscience, that in simplicity and godly sincerity, not with fleshly wisdom, but by the grace of God, we have had our conversation in the world and more abundantly to you. For we write none other things unto you that we read or acknowledge, and I trust you shall acknowledge even to the end. And also you have acknowledged us in part that we are your rejoicing, even as you also are ours in the day of the Lord Jesus Christ, giving the credit to where it goes, to the Lord, to bring you through that trouble. Amen? Can God trust you to bless you double? Or when you get on the other side of your trouble, are you going to take the credit? Say. I hope you don't see me taking the credit up here today for me. Because if you do see me taking the credit, I failed. I wanted to kill myself. That's how pathetic I was. You hear me say, anything I am is because of Him. Any victories I have, anything to this church, anything we've ever built, any money we've ever raised is because of Him. Amen? Yes or no? You understand that, right? It's my choice to whine or shine, guys. It's my choice. Jesus said, Roger, I think I'm going to quit. Is that okay, buddy? I think we've had enough. You're like, we've had enough. Did you get a little bit of God bless me double? Do you see a little bit today of how you get there? Jesus said, you're the light of the world. You're the light of the world. Say, I'm the light of the world. I am the light of the world. One more time. I am the light of the world. The confusion is, you mean if I go to Bible school and get me a degree and I'll be a light for Jesus? No. Jesus told the smart Pharisees who knew the Bible inside and out, they'd memorized the first five books of the Old Testament. He said, you're making people twofold the child of hell. Your spiritual training and education is not what makes you a light. It's Jesus who makes you a light. It's Him with you in suffering. How many would say, I have a good bit of education, Pastor Gary, but I've learned more through hard times than anything? Can I see some? Look at that right there. Isn't that the truth? Remember that. Hard times with Jesus equals shine. Hard times with Jesus equals what? Hard times with Jesus equals... So why am I whining? Because I'm a crazy person. Stop it. Amen. Let's give Him the credit this morning. Praise the Lord. Come on. Amen. I had a good morning with you. Thank you.
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1: Forbidden lust is like someone dying of thirst while begging for salt. David's lust and polygamy and sexual compromises have eroded his integrity. You didn't read about it. I mean, you saw a verse here too and you scratched your head. But the hammer doesn't fall and I guess everything's all right. There wasn't any hammer, there wasn't any shoe dropping in the honeymoon of wife number 6 or concubine number 12. But it is now beginning to fall.

0: Thanks for tuning in to Wisdom for the Heart today. Your Bible teacher, Stephen Davey, opens a sobering new chapter in our series. The series is called The Singer. King David has reached the height of his life. His kingdom is well established, but his armies are out fighting another battle. Unfortunately, David has stayed home. And in this comfortable moment, he takes a serious fall. Stephen's about to walk you into a familiar Bible story. He'll show you why no one stumbles into sin all at once. This lesson is both a warning and a gift of grace. Today's message is called Governed by Lesser Passions. Here's Stephen Davey.
1: The story of Marcus Antony and Cleopatra has captivated the attention of generations over the past several thousand years. This adulterous liaison between this Roman ruler and the Queen of Egypt would become the fodder of the gossip mill the world over, and of course Hollywood in recent years had to tell the story too. Both Marcus and Cleopatra deceived their spouses and their empires, eventually allowing their lust to replace even their national loyalty, and their kingdoms would never quite be the same. In fact, they would end up deceived themselves after losing a significant battle. If you study a little of their biography, you watch as Marcus is stripped of his position and title. With that defeat, he flees to Egypt to rendezvous with Cleopatra. Only when he arrives, he is told that she has taken her life. And he, in despondency, falls on his sword. And then as he lingers just before dying, he discovers that she was still alive and he has been deceived. But it is too late. At one point in time, Marcus Antony was known as the silver-throated orator of Rome, this early Roman Republic. From his demise will come the Roman Empire with a Caesar. He was known as a courageous soldier, a strong leader, but the one thing he lacked, even from his earlier years, was strength of moral character and integrity. In fact, while he was still a young man, his tutor famously shouted at him the phrase, "Oh, Marcus, oh, colossal child, able to conquer the world, yet unable to resist temptation." I imagine there isn't any biblical story that has captivated the attention of generations any more over the last several thousand years than the liaison of King David with Bathsheba. What began with a look that led to lust, that led to this liaison, would give birth to a legion of circumstances. In fact, you could write over the caption of the next scene where we find ourselves in our study of David's life, this same rather lamenting description, "Oh, David, oh, colossal child, able to conquer the world, unable to resist temptation." So far in our study, and we're at 2 Samuel 11 now, in our study of this singer king of Israel, the record of inspired scripture, if you've been with us, you've noticed how often so much time elapses in just a few verses. In fact, in one chapter, he is a young shepherd boy who takes on Goliath. In the next chapter, he is a seasoned warrior married to the daughter of King Saul, leading troops victoriously into battle. And it all happens in the space of 50 or 60 verses. Most of the time, the biography of David is a blur. It moves at blinding speed. And yet now, when you arrive at this chapter, God slows everything down. In fact, 2 Samuel is going to effectively devote two chapters to less than 10 months in the life of David. The narrative sort of slips into slow motion. God obviously wants us to learn some lessons and to learn them well from these moments in David's life. If I could offer a lesson or two at the outset, before we dive in, One of them would be this: if David can fall, so can we. I mean, if David, you know, the courageous giant killer, the ferocious, trusting, faithful warrior with abandon, taking on the enemies for the glory of God, this loyal citizen to a corrupt king who waited for years in hiding, running for his life, a man who delighted with joy at the coming, the return of the Ark of the Covenant of God, a poet singer who by now has written dozens and dozens of psalms where he loves to sing of his adoration to the glorious Creator God. If that man can fall, why would we ever be overconfident in ourselves? Why would we ever think we can't? Let me give another foundational observation, and it's this: no one falls into sin in a moment. Now, we got to backtrack a little bit. In fact, you can't understand 2 Samuel chapter 11 until you understand what's been heating in the oven for some time. You might write into the margin of your text somewhere around there or in your notes, a text you can go and look at your leisure. Just write Deuteronomy chapter 17, and for the sake of time, let me just review it quickly. Moses predicted a time when the people of Israel would want a king. And God revealed to Moses in the law three prohibitions of these kings that would come to rule Israel. Number one, they were not allowed to multiply horses. Number two, they were not allowed to build a personal store of gold and silver. And number three, they were not allowed to multiply wives. In other words, the kings were to model humility, non-materialism, and monogamy. To do otherwise would effectively defy God's created order as well as abandon trust in His provision, in His protection, in His providence. You see, multiplying horses related to military power. Increasing gold related to materialistic pursuits. And multiplying wives related to moral purity. And in this rather brutal, materialistic, polygamous world that looks a lot like ours, the king over God's people was to set an example. And by the way, we, as royalty, sons and daughters of the king, should do none the less than this. If you study his biography with this in mind, these prohibitions, David will consistently slay the horses of enemy troops after his victorious battle over them. He will consistently bring gold and silver and dedicate it to the temple. But when it comes to this matter of the opposite sex, he will fail. Now you might think, well, he's 2 out of 3. If this were baseball, he'd be a superstar. Well, this isn't baseball. And keep in mind, especially when you read the Old Testament, that what the Bible records isn't necessarily what the Bible condones. It often just simply states fact. You might have, if you've been with us, watched with a measure of confusion. And I think I'm going to need to spend an entire sermon on the subject of polygamy, because that's next in our culture. But if you study this biography, you've been confused, not quite sure what to do with it. He marries Michal, the daughter of King Saul, and then you watch as he sort of rescues Abigail, this damsel in distress, after Nabal, that husband of hers, dies of a heart attack. And you're kind of cheering on the fact he scoops her up. But you're wondering why God's hammer doesn't fall somewhere in their honeymoon. The scriptures are silent, leading many. In fact, I've had men tell me that's justification for their lifestyle. I've had polygamists, I've heard from them and read them, that they would say that David is actually setting an example. But then David marries Ahinoam, and you're not sure where to file that one. Then he moves to Hebron and adds 4 more wives. And now your filing cabinet just can't handle it. And along the way, you discover he's picked up concubines. Or as one little kid said, cucumber vines. And he's really not finished. In fact, he won't finish. The Bible will not white out the sins of our spiritual forefathers. And here's that lesson at the outset of our study. None of us fall into sin in a moment. It's usually a series of decisions, compromises that build or grow, made over a period of time that are compartmentalized, that are justified, that are rationalized, that are even sanitized. And a fall is just the next step in a direction you've been heading. You don't fall into sin. You walk into sin. Now, up to this point in David's biography, he has suffered many obstacles and difficulties. In fact, he's been at his best, hasn't he, in this climb. One author writes it this way. Look at him now. He's had a humble beginning. He's been a giant killer. 2 decades now of leadership, choice men in the right places, a military force every foe respected, enlarged boundaries that now reached 60,000 square miles. No defeats on the battlefield. Exports, imports, financial health, a beautiful new home, plans for the temple of the Lord. So what if he married a few more wives and privately created a harem? Who would complain? By the way, there's another lesson there at the outset that I want to record. David is about to pursue yet another woman when he has a harem and a multitude of wives. Here's the lesson. Sexual desire is never satisfied outside God's created design. It only increases and digresses and destroys. Forbidden lust is like someone dying of thirst while begging for salt. David's lust and polygamy and sexual compromises have eroded his integrity. You didn't read about it. I mean, you saw a verse here too and you scratched your head. But the hammer doesn't fall and I guess everything's all right. There wasn't any hammer, there wasn't any shoe dropping in the honeymoon of wife number 6 or concubine number 12. But it is now beginning to fall. It's now beginning to fall. He's about to take a step that he would never himself have been able to imagine. You could entitle the first half of David's life, The Triumphs of David. This chapter is the hinge in his biography, and you can entitle the second half, The Tragedies of David. The kingdom will never quite be the same. In fact, the failure of the average Bible student or Christian to understand that this chapter spells the end of his triumphs and the beginning of his tragedies will most likely fail to connect the dots of his coming loss of family relationships, a coming political firestorm, intrigue and crime that will include murder and rape and jealousy and abandonment and treason and disloyalty and multiple murders to come. They'll never connect the dots unless you understand this chapter in its context. And by the way, you'll also miss the depths of his genuine confession and repentance and the amazing grace of God, unless you understand this correctly. Now, verse 1. In the spring of the year, the time when kings go to battle, that's not a throwaway line though, that's a hint. David sent Joab and his servants with him and all Israel, and they ravaged the Ammonites. That means they creamed them and besieged Rabbah. But David remained at Jerusalem. It happened late one afternoon when David arose from his bed, his couch, and was walking on the roof of the king's house. Let's pause there for a moment. The author has hinted at several things we ought to take note of. First of all, David was not in battle, he was in bed. Had he been where he belonged, perhaps this episode with Bathsheba might never have occurred. And isn't it true that sometimes our greatest battles with temptation come when things are going so well? Now, at a future date, his commander will convince him to not go into battle because the enemy is targeting David to kill him. That's not happening here. David is most vulnerable to the bait of Satan. He's bored with the mundane chores of predictable days. There's more leisure than necessary. He's luxuriating in his new palace. His army is mopping up one more victory. Ho-hum! Didn't even need to pray about it. He's resting comfortably, physically and metaphorically, on his past heroic accomplishments. Life couldn't be easier. And the writer doesn't want us to miss this. He's lounging in bed in the late afternoon. Now, there's nothing wrong with an afternoon nap. Excavations have revealed that Eastern monarchs frequently built palaces on top of palaces. They built gardens, beautiful gardens. Some of them have been drawn out for contemporary audiences to see. Hard to imagine what they would do. They would build open-sided, column-supported dining rooms and bedrooms where they could enjoy from their flat roofs of their palaces the cool evening breezes. In the evening, a king would be able to walk around his rooftop garden in some privacy, above the noisy streets below where he's protected, but from which he can see his kingdom sprawling around him. That's exactly where David is at this moment. And it happened, verse 2. Late one afternoon, when David arose from his bed, his couch, was walking on the roof of the king's house, that he saw from the roof a woman bathing, and the woman was very beautiful. Now, the biblical record, by the way, isn't going to write a Hollywood script, but it doesn't exaggerate. When it says that she was beautiful, it means it. In fact, we're told that she was very beautiful. One Old Testament linguist pointed out the fact that the Bible rarely uses the word translated very, and I checked it out myself and went to the Septuagint, the Greek translation of the Old Testament, and discovered that that word very, usually translated exceedingly, only appears about 12 times in the New Testament. The Bible doesn't exaggerate. And so when it says that she was exceedingly beautiful, she is the perfect storm. She is perfect for this last step. And I would agree, by the way, with others that she bears some responsibility. In his wonderful commentary on the life of David, which I've enjoyed reading, Chuck Swindoll writes on this text here, "Bathsheba was careless and foolish. From her own home, she would often have looked out to the royal palace nearby. She would have known that she could be seen." Now, whether she knew it or not, we'll never know. And it probably wouldn't have mattered. David did see her. And when he should have turned away, he looked again. And his looking turned into lusting. See, lust is never satisfied anyway. It always craves more. Verse 3, "And David sent and inquired about the woman." In other words, I'm going to add her to my harem. "And one said," the messenger said, "is not this Bathsheba, the daughter of Eliam, the wife of Uriah the Hittite?" This messenger, by the way, deserves a medal. His answer is loaded with warnings. There are at least four of them. Notice he doesn't just give her name. He puts it in the form of a question that translated into English means, "What in the world are you thinking?" That's what he's saying. "Isn't this Bathsheba, the daughter of Eliam?" Bathsheba, the name woodenly translated, we don't know much about her, but it means daughter of seven. More than likely, it means the seventh daughter. Eliam and his wife have had seven daughters. She's one of them. She's somebody's daughter. She's somebody's daughter. She's the daughter of Eliam. That's where it gets interesting to me. Eliam was the son of Ahithophel. Ahithophel was the trusted counselor of King David. We're gonna meet him again in this biography. It's interesting to me that this chief counselor, in fact, it explained to me this week, I finally got it. It explained to me why Ahithophel will later abandon David, switch sides, side with Absalom, and give Absalom the correct advice. Had he followed it, he would have gotten the throne. He said, here's how you need to kill your dad. Absalom ignores his advice. Ahithophel will leave and take his life. Why does he end a life of such a respectable career and leave David for Absalom? Why? Because he's been seething for years because of what David did with his granddaughter in ripping his family apart. The messenger isn't finished. Now, typical introductions in the Middle East will begin with the name, perhaps of the father, add the grandfather. The spouse is rarely included. He saves that for last. Verse 3, she is the wife of Uriah the Hittite. In other words, that beautiful lady down there is married. That should have stopped him cold. But his heart and culture is so much like ours, where a wedding band is nothing but a minor obstacle in the way. Not only is she married, though, get this, she's married to Uriah, David. You know him well. He's one of your mighty men. He's one of the 37 that track all the way back to those days of hiding out from Saul, running for his life. These are faithful men who gave everything to David. David, you know Uriah. She's his wife. In fact, he's a converted Hittite. Fascinating man we know little of, but his name more than likely was changed at his conversion to Uriah. It means Yahweh is my light. David, your God is my God. They've been fighting together. They've been on the same side. They've watched each other's back for years. David, what are you thinking? She's the wife of Uriah. He knows what David's thinking, which is why he comes back and effectively says, David, you can't do this. She's the granddaughter of your trusted counselor. She's the wife of one of your faithful friends. As if to say, you cannot be serious. David is undeterred, his mind now governed by lust, this lesser passion. He has set reason and logic aside, and faith and worship and fellowship. As Dietrich Bonhoeffer once wrote in his book entitled Temptation, he writes insightfully, listen to these words. He says, in our members, there is a slumbering inclination toward desire, which is both sudden and fierce. When a secret smoldering fire is kindled, it makes no difference whether it is sexual desire or ambition, or vanity, or revenge, or love of fame, or power, or greed for money. Doesn't matter. At that moment, when the fire is kindled, note this, God loses all reality. Satan does not fill us with hatred of God, but with forgetfulness of God. And the powers of clear discrimination and decision are taken from us. There on that rooftop, you need to understand, David doesn't hate God. He's choosing to forget God. And his judgment and clear thinking become the casualties. There's only one verse in the text that informs us of their encounter. It's going to be hard to write a script for a movie out of this one. We're not told anything, really. We're not told if she was surprised by his advances or if she resisted. We're not told if David charmed her or threatened her. Not one word is recorded between them. In fact, in the Hebrew language, there's little doubt that God is boiling it down to brute verbs. Let me read it that way. Verse 4. David sent messengers, took her. She came to him. He lay with her. She returned. Period. No connection, no conversation, just cold, heartless, selfish, uncaring lust. But I do want to point out one thing that the author of Scripture wants us to get. In my text, it's in the parenthesis, which I've skipped. Let me go back to it. It's in the middle of verse 4. It simply says, now she had been purifying herself from her uncleanness. Now, getting that correct will determine our application. Some translations imply that she remained in David's house until she ceremonially purified herself from sexual intimacy, according to the law delivered in Leviticus chapter 15. And that would lead me to obviously make application from the fact that even though they sinned, they put on a religious show, is that they cared about the law of God. It's that they cared about God, which people in sin often do. I have had individuals involved in immorality say, I have never been closer to God in my life than right now. We pray together. We read the Bible together. It's amazing. The absolute loss of discretion and discernment.
0: That was Bible teacher Stephen Davey on Wisdom for the Heart. This is the kind of teaching that's needed all over the world today. And by God's grace, that's exactly where it's going. Stephen's messages now reach people across the globe. They're translated into many different languages. Some go into places where Christian teaching is rare. People in remote villages hear God's word in their own language. Many hear biblical truth for the very first time. Pastors without formal training use these messages in their churches. Underground believers who have to keep their faith hidden gather quietly around this teaching. And the work is only growing. We want to reach even more countries every year. 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People like you who give so the teaching keeps going out. If you've never partnered with us before, would you consider doing that? 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It funds new translations. 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It puts God's word into hands that have never held it. 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That's wisdomonline.org. Thanks for being with us, and be sure to come back tomorrow.

0: I'm Bryce Johnson with this Unpacking It Sports and Faith Minute. Professional sports is a what-have-you-done-for-me-lately business. No matter how well a team has done in the past, a couple of bad performances can lead to people forgetting about the previous good. As followers of Jesus, when we are in the middle of a tough time, do we forget all that God has done for us and pridefully ask, "What have you done for me lately?" It is easy to get short-sighted when going about our day-to-day activities. So when life gets difficult, we must remember the truth of Scripture and the character of God so we don't let disappointment from our current season take over. When we rejoice because of what we've already received, we can wait with hope for what we'll experience next. Today, let's be encouraged by these uplifting words from Psalm 103:2. Let all that I am praise the Lord. May I never forget the good things He does for me. I'm Bryce Johnson, and you can unpack that. For more, go to unpackingit.com.
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2: Salvation was so marvelous a reality that even the Old Testament prophets spent their time trying to understand its wonders. That's how great it is. That's how wonderful it is. Of all the things they might have searched out, this was what they chose to search out.
3: Welcome to Grace to You with John MacArthur. I'm your host, Phil Johnson. The story is told of King Christian, ruler of Denmark. As he stood at a corner waiting for a trolley car, two little girls suddenly ran across the tracks, not realizing that a trolley was bearing down on that very spot. Onlookers were horrified, but the king leaped out, pulled the children to safety just in time. Moments later, the girls proudly proclaimed that they had been saved from death by the king. Well, when you think of your salvation from sin, do you see yourself in a similar way as being rescued from judgment by the King of the universe? Today, John MacArthur helps you praise God for your salvation, your rescue from the crushing, eternal punishment for sin. John calls his study our great salvation. And here's John with today's lesson.
2: We're going to be looking now to 1 Peter in our study. We come to verses 10 to 12 as he begins really opening up his heart in this wonderful epistle. And if I were to give a title to these three brief verses, I would call them the greatness of our salvation. That seems to me to be his theme, the greatness of our salvation. Peter wants to call his readers and us to remember the greatness of our salvation, to worship God, to adore God, to thank God for the privilege of being so favored as to have been saved eternally. He has already mentioned back in verses 3 and 4, you might look at it, that we have a living hope through the resurrection of Christ from the dead, which provides for us an inheritance that is imperishable, undefiled, unfading, and permanently reserved for us in heaven. And that should be the greatest source of joy in the midst of our sufferings. No matter how bad it gets, verse 8 says, we should greatly rejoice with joy inexpressible and full of glory because we know we will obtain the salvation of our souls. This is a good reminder. No matter what happens in life, we focus on salvation. When everything in life isn't the way we would like it, we go back to this point. The blessedness of our eternal salvation. That's his theme. Now, in these three verses, you're going to find this fascinating. He approaches the greatness of salvation or the blessedness of salvation in a most unusual way. If I were sitting down to write this little section on the greatness of salvation, I would never have approached it this way. I probably would have talked about the fact that salvation is great because of the great God who gave it. Salvation is great because of the great Savior who purchased it. Salvation is great because of the great difference, change, dramatic alteration, and so forth in life that it produces. I would have focused on God's plan, Christ's work, the transformation of a person's life, and thereby demonstrated the greatness of salvation, but the Holy Spirit doesn't do that. Rather than looking, and mark this because you'll need to get this or you'll miss the intent of the passage, rather than looking at salvation's greatness through the eyes of the recipient, he looks at the greatness of salvation through the eyes of the agents who brought it. He doesn't look at the greatness of salvation from our viewpoint, but from the viewpoint of four very key persons. One, Old Testament prophets who proclaimed the message. Two, the Holy Spirit who inspired the message. Three, the New Testament apostles who were the gospel preachers. And four, the angels. And he demonstrates the greatness of salvation by how the prophets viewed it, how the Spirit viewed it, how the apostles viewed it, and how the angels viewed it. What a fascinating approach. Not how we view it, but how the agents that brought that message view it. So we can say then four things to follow. Salvation was the theme of the prophet's study. It was the theme of the Spirit's inspiration. It was the theme of the apostles' testimony, and it was the theme of the angels' interest. This is so rich, so rich. The first testimony then comes from the prophets. And he begins in verse 10, as to this salvation, the salvation of our souls just mentioned, the prophets who prophesied of the grace that would come to you made careful search and inquiry, seeking to know what person or time. Stop at that point. Now he's talking about the prophets here, the Old Testament prophets. And he says, they who prophesied of the grace that would come, the salvation to come, made careful search and inquiry into those prophecies, trying to determine what person or time was involved. They literally studied their own prophetic writings to know all they could about the promised salvation. Now think of it. Of all the truth that they might have studied, why would they be so preoccupied with this? Because this is the greatest theme in the universe, the salvation that God has provided for sinners. At this particular point in time, and on this little theater called Earth, this is the greatest theme. Of all the truth that they received in their divine revelation to speak and write down, this was their passion. They wanted to understand salvation. This was the pursuit of the Old Testament prophets. Now, some of the detail, as to this salvation, he says, and there's no article here in the original text, just a general reference, prophets who prophesied from Moses to Malachi. All those Old Testament prophets who spoke for God had their gaze on salvation. They were really fascinated by the promises of salvation. You say, well, weren't they recipients of salvation? Yes. But even though they received salvation, mark this, they received it not having fully seen its accomplishment. You understand that? They received the gift of salvation without ever seeing or knowing the Savior, Jesus Christ. They received the gift of salvation without ever seeing or fully understanding all that was involved in His life and His death and His resurrection. They received a salvation, in a sense, without the full benefit of seeing the accomplishment of that salvation. But there was more to it than that. Because in their prophecies, the promise of God was that this salvation to come was a salvation that would go beyond Israel to all the nations of the earth. That was the mystery of it. That was the uniqueness of it. So they knew that God had revealed a future great redemption plan, not only for Israel, but for the world, and that that redemption and deliverance would be brought by the promised Messiah, the prophet, priest, king who was to come. They knew it was future, the grace that would come, and they wanted to better understand it. They were fascinated by it.

word grace is a bigger word than salvation. Salvation speaks about the act of saving. Grace speaks about the motive, and it embraces all of God's motive behind his saving work. So grace really encompasses salvation, but is a bigger term. They were fascinated to study the grace of God, God's undeserved blessing, unearned favor, forgiving goodness toward sinners. They were fascinated to know that God had promised a salvation by grace that would embrace the world. Now, let me hasten to add, beloved, you must not think that because it says they prophesied of the grace that would come, that there was no grace in the Old Testament. That is a terrible error to make. And many people make that error, assuming that the Old Testament was all law and no grace. That is not true. God, listen to this, God by nature is gracious. Is that true? God by nature is gracious. The same God who is gracious in our age was gracious in that age because that's who he is. God is not in process, in spite of what process theology tells us. God has always been unchangeably the same and always unchangeably gracious. He was gracious in the Old Testament economy. He is gracious in the New Testament economy. God is gracious, period. And as long as there has been God, and that's eternal, and as long as there will be God, and that's eternal, he is gracious. Back in Genesis, the very first book in the Bible, Joseph lifted up his eyes, saw his brother Benjamin, his mother's son, said, "Is this your youngest brother of whom you spoke to me?" He said, "May God be gracious to you, my son." The patriarchs were fully aware of the grace of God. They knew that. The Psalms are replete with statements about the grace of God. The prophets knew that God was gracious. The very fact that he did not consume them in their sin was an indication of his grace. Jonah, for example, the prophet, Jonah chapter 4, prayed to the Lord, "Please, Lord, was not this what I said while I was still in my own country? Therefore, in order to forestall this, I fled to Tarshish, for I knew that thou art a gracious and compassionate God." You know why Jonah ran from God? He was afraid to preach to the Ninevites. You know why? Because he thought God would save them. And he couldn't stand the idea of Gentiles getting saved. It was repulsive to him. So he ran because he knew God was gracious. There was never any question in the Old Testament about whether God was gracious. He's always been who he is. But there was a surpassing grace to come. There was a greater grace to come than they had even seen in Nineveh or in Israel. The prophets were writing about a salvation grace to come that was far larger than anything they had experienced. They were writing about the Messiah who would bring a salvation that would touch the world. Their prophecies had several basic facts. I can only just touch them lightly because of time. But when they prophesied about the Messiah and the grace of salvation, they prophesied first that the Messiah would suffer. Psalm 22 details his crucifixion. Isaiah 53 details his suffering. Secondly, they prophesied that Messiah would triumph. The Psalms that says that God will not leave his Holy One to see corruption. Psalm 2, that he would set his king on his holy hill. He would rule with a rod of iron and a scepter. Isaiah 9 said that the government would be on his shoulder and he would be the mighty God. So the prophets prophesied a Messiah that would suffer and a Messiah that would triumph. Thirdly, they prophesied a Messiah that would save. A Messiah that would save. That would bind up the brokenhearted, that would bring salvation to the ends of the earth. That is why Jesus, when he went to the synagogue in Nazareth and was given the book of the law of the Old Testament,
opened it up, and

0: and read right out of Isaiah chapter 61 these words. The Spirit of the Lord is on me because He's anointed me to preach the gospel to the poor. He sent me to proclaim release to the captives, recovery of sight to the blind, to set free those who are downtrodden, to proclaim the favorable year of the Lord. That's a messianic prophecy of the coming Savior who would save. And then he closed the book and he said, today the scripture is fulfilled in your hearing. So the Old Testament prophet said, he will suffer, he will triumph, he will save. Perhaps as good an illustration of the content of the Old Testament prophet's message as any is given in Romans by Paul, as Paul quotes some of these prophets. Look at Romans 9. We're just going to touch very briefly on this. Romans chapter 9, verse 25. This is so good, so rich. And here, Paul is, of course, making an argument for salvation. It's a part of his whole sweeping discussion of salvation. And here he talks about the fact that the Old Testament prophets saw Gentile salvation. Verse 24 mentions that people would be called from among the Gentiles. And then it says, as he says also in Hosea, the Old Testament prophet, I will call those who were not my people, my people, and her who was not beloved, beloved. And it shall be that in the place where it was said to them, you are not my people, there they shall be called sons of the living God. Isn't that wonderful? There's Hosea the prophet predicting a grace that will come, a salvation that will embrace the Gentiles. Go to chapter 9, verse 33. It says, I lay in Zion a stone of stumbling and a rock of offense, and he who believes in him will not be disappointed. And again, the qualifying element is not a nation, not Israel, but anyone who believes. Then in chapter 10, would you please notice verse 11? And here he quotes in verse 11 out of Isaiah 28:16, whoever believes in him will not be disappointed. The same statement as at the end of chapter 9. A universal salvation for anyone who believes. Look at verse 13. Verse 13 is quoted out of Joel chapter 2. Whoever will call on the name of the Lord will be saved. And then down to verse 20. In verse 20, he is quoting out of Isaiah 65. I was found by those who sought me not. I became manifest to those who did not ask for me. And that's Gentile salvation. On the other hand, I tried all day long to reach my people, and they were disobedient and obstinate. Go to chapter 15 for a final thought. And here again, and Paul is talking about God's grace in salvation to the Gentiles, and he quotes again in verse 9 here out of the Old Testament. He says, for the Gentiles to glorify God for His mercy as it is written. And he quotes out of Psalm 18:49, therefore I will give praise to Thee among the Gentiles, and I will sing to Thy name. And then verse 10, again he says, rejoice, O Gentiles, with His people. That's taken from the Pentateuch, Deuteronomy 32. Moses, the prophet, said that. Then verse 12. Verse 12 comes out of Isaiah, there shall come the root of Jesse, and he who arises to rule over the Gentiles, in him shall the Gentiles hope. So you get the picture. Gentile salvation. Now notice what Paul is doing. All of those prophecies, whether it's Moses or Joel or Hosea or Isaiah, they were all predicting a grace that would come that was surpassing anything they had experienced. The Messiah would come and save not just the Jew, but the nations. And so Paul in Romans, as he writes about the salvation that has come in Christ, goes back and picks out choice prophecies and says that is now fulfilled. In Christ is the grace the prophets wrote of. But here's the point. when they wrote of it, they didn't have Romans. When they wrote of it, Christ hadn't been born or died or risen. When they wrote of it, the church had not been born. So there was not one body, Jew and Gentile, with a middle wall broken down. There was not a surpassing grace that had extended around the world. But so deep and pervasive was their desire to understand that marvelous prophecy that he says, back to verse 10, the prophets made careful search and inquiry into it. They studied their own writings. They knew they were prophesying of grace that would come to you. Those little words, to you, very important. They knew they were writing about a future generation, not to them, but to someone in the future. And it was so fascinating to them to study about the Messiah, and about his suffering, and about his triumph, and about his salvation, and about the world coming to God, that they made careful search and inquiry. Those two words, I don't think we can split up their meaning and say they each mean something very distinct. They really mean the same thing. It's just enriching the idea by including two words. They diligently studied their own writings. They dug into their own writings and the writings of the other prophets to better understand salvation. Salvation was so marvelous a reality that even the Old Testament prophets spent their time trying to understand its wonders. That's how great it is. That's how wonderful it is. Of all the things they might have searched out, this was what they chose to search out.
1: 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John's current series is titled, Our Great Salvation. Today, near the end of his message, John said that the Old Testament prophets searched the Scriptures carefully to better understand salvation. Of course, searching the Scriptures is not merely a calling for Old Testament prophets. That's for every believer today. Here were some of John's thoughts on that.
0: Searching the Scriptures diligently and carefully is the greatest endeavor a believer can be engaged in. It holds the highest joys, the greatest thrills, the deepest pleasures. That's why the psalmist said, the scripture is sweeter than honey from the honeycomb, more to be desired than gold, yes, than fine gold. That's why David said, oh, how I love your law. It is my delight. Can I encourage you to be a student of the Bible? If you haven't really dug down deep, let me suggest, since we're in 1 Peter, order a copy of the commentary that I've written on 1 Peter. That's a full commentary on every word, every phrase, every verse in 1 Peter. Dig down and see the joy that will come to you as you take in this divine revelation. My guess is, if you order the commentary in 1 Peter and go through it, you'll want more. And let me encourage you as well, if you don't have a copy of the MacArthur Study Bible, get a hold of one of those. Contact our ministry. We have them in hardback and leather, the NAS translation, the ESV, the New King James, whichever one you prefer. Get a study Bible that has 25,000 footnotes that will explain the meaning of Scripture and begin to enter into the joy that comes from that experience.
1: 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Now for the entire Grace to You staff, I'm Phil Johnson with a question. How should your eternal rescue from hell affect the way you live your life today? Find out tomorrow as John continues his study, Our Great Salvation, with another half hour of unleashing God's truth one verse at a time on Grace to You.
2: I'm Ruth Kramer with Mission Network News. Lebanon's effort to disarm Hezbollah in the south is facing an early test. Under a U.S. brokered pilot program, the Lebanese army is deploying into areas vacated by Israeli forces, confiscating Hezbollah weapons and infrastructure. But Israel says progress has been too slow, and concerns remain that Hezbollah could simply return once Israeli troops leave. Heart for Lebanon serves refugees and people who were displaced by the fighting. Heart for Lebanon's Camille Melki tells us,
3: I think the Lebanese population is wiser and is saying enough is enough. We deserve to live in peace.
2: The ministry is demonstrating the gospel through humanitarian aid and proclaiming the gospel power over fear. So pray not just for peace, but for the peace of Christ in Lebanon. And indigenous Christians are usually best suited to reach people from their ethnic group because they understand the culture. That's the principle behind On Eagle's Wings, a division of Hutchcraft Ministries. Brad Hutchcraft says OEW's Leadership Center is typically filled with native youth from North America. But last year, they had a student from Mongolia.
4: He wanted to learn how to lead a ministry among Mongolian youth back home. As the year went on, he said, I really believe this On Eagle's Wings model of indigenous young people reaching indigenous young people with the hope of Jesus can work in Mongolia.
2: OEW's Gap Year program equipped the young man well. Now, there's an active partnership with OEW sending a team to train Mongolian Christians earlier this year. Praise God for unexpected connections. 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I'm Ruth Kramer.

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1: I'm Ruth Kramer with Mission Network News. Corruption is a huge problem in Iraq, but could things be changing? A crackdown has recovered hundreds of millions of dollars worth of embezzled money. Samuel with Redemptive Stories says that it began when a search found caches of money and gold in the house of a mid-level government manager. Many worry that this crackdown won't solve the systemic problem. Corruption causes financial struggles for churches in Iraq, too. Yet it also creates opportunities for them to care for their communities. Pray for the Iraqi church. Then, Israeli strikes continue in Gaza despite claims of diplomatic progress. Underground church leaders tell Mark of Global Catalytic Ministries that they'll believe change when they see it. Critical humanitarian needs abound in Gaza. GCM has a medical team ready to go in. Disciple makers are eager to share the hope of Christ along with meeting practical needs. However, security is a choke point. Ask God to open doors that man can't. 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I'm Ruth Kramer.
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3: If God asked you to do something you didn't want to, how would you respond? With obedience or with rebellion? Jonah chose rebellion. And today on Turning Point, Dr. David Jeremiah reveals what happened to him as a result. Can you ever win by going against God's will? Stay tuned as David continues his series, Jonah the Runaway Prophet, with today's message, No Man is an Island.
4: Have you ever thought about what happened with Jonah? I mean, he actually decided to go into a contest with God. God said, go this way. Jonah said, I'm going that way. And he thought he could win. How God brought him back is the whole message of the book of Jonah. And he may not use as dramatic a way to bring you back, but he will follow you. He's the hound of heaven, and he will not let you get away without pursuing you. Don't run away from him. Run toward him. And we're going to see what happens if you don't in this edition of Turning Point. We're studying Jonah, the runaway prophet. Hey, you can get the study guide for this series along with both the audio and video of the teaching of this. It's rather recent, and we want you to have it. If you can go to our website, which is davidjeremiah.org, there you will find everything you need to put this in your library and have it available to you going forward. We hope you will do that. And don't forget also, during this month, we're making available the calendar for 2027. This is something I love to tell you about because this is such a beautiful product. It is a 14-month calendar that takes you from November of this year all the way through December of next year. And you will discover this calendar will be a blessing to you. The calendar this year is called The Light of the World, and the beautiful photography features all that. Simply ask for the calendar when you send your gift today, and we'll have it on its way to you. Plenty of time for you to begin using it in the month of November. Now, here is part one of No Man is an Island. Voltaire was one of the most famous philosophers of the French Enlightenment. He was brilliant and witty and very openly hostile to Christianity. He mocked the Bible. He attacked the church. He predicted that faith would be replaced by education, philosophy, and human reason. He said, "It is impossible that Christianity will survive." Well, Voltaire died in 1778, convinced that history would prove that what he said was true and would actually happen. But less than 60 years after his death, Voltaire's former residence in Geneva became a center for the storage and distribution of Bibles and gospel tracts through the Evangelical Society of Geneva. And that's not all. There is a record that the printing presses he once used to attack Christianity were repurposed to print Bibles. And I have to think the Lord has a sense of humor as he looks at the thing that people say. You know, history and scripture are filled with people who have tried to stand against God and lost. It is never good to get into a contest with the Almighty. No one ever wins that battle. The Lord wins 100% of the time. Jacob wrestled with God and lost his strength. Pharaoh defied God and lost his nation. Nebuchadnezzar exalted himself and lost his mind. Saul of Tarsus fought against Christ and lost his cause. And Herod Agrippa claimed God's glory and lost his life. When you fight against God, you lose. As I think about the book of Jonah, it seems to me that it is really a book about a contest between God and Jonah. And it almost sounds foolish to say that because, I mean, who would ever want to get into a contest with God? But that is exactly what Jonah did. He believed there was some way he could escape the will and purpose of God. But the psalmist sums it up. The psalmist says, "Where can I go from your spirit, or where can I flee from your presence? If I ascend unto heaven, you are there. If I make my bed in hell, behold, you are there." The Bible tells us that God is omnipresent. That means he is always present everywhere, all the time. There is never a place where you can go where the presence of God is not already there. So what Jonah tried to do was a rather foolish thing. I wish he had heard my message. Maybe he wouldn't have done that. Because twice in the opening verses, we are told that Jonah fled from the presence of the Lord. That is what he was trying to do. But it was impossible, because no matter where he went, God was already there. I would not be surprised if maybe there's not someone here today who has been trying to do the same things. I mean, you would not use those words, but in your heart, you know that God has been speaking to you about some things, and you've chosen not to do what you know he has asked you to do. You have rebelled against him, and you've said, "I don't want to do that. I'm going to do this." I hope that before we are finished today, you will see how foolish it is to try to run and hide from God. We begin following the opening movement in the book of Jonah. We saw how clear God's command was. He gave Jonah three simple instructions, commands the prophet could not have misunderstood. He said, "Arise, go, preach to Nineveh." And then we saw Jonah get up, and instead of obeying God, he arose to flee. He went in the opposite direction of the will of God, down to Joppa, down into a ship headed for Tarshish. Whenever you run from God, the path is always down, down, down. And that sets the stage for everything that follows in this story. So we begin today at verse 4 in the first chapter, and notice the disturbance of Jonah's plan. "But the Lord sent a great wind on the sea, and there was a mighty tempest on the sea, so that the ship was about to be broken up." Verse 4 marks the moment in this story when God steps in. Jonah is running, but God is not going to let him go. "So the Lord sent out a great wind on the sea." The phrase "sent out" is sometimes used in the Old Testament for throwing a weapon, like a spear or a javelin. And the picture is of God throwing a storm after Jonah as he's running away. Sometimes, even today, God has to use hard things to get our attention. You know, I don't mean this in a mean-spirited way, but some of you are really hard-headed. Or should I say, some of us are really hard-headed. Sometimes God can't whisper to us. He has to shout. And many times, the louder voice comes through difficult moments in our life, through things we weren't expecting, for challenges we didn't anticipate, nor did we want. Here's the truth. Sin often brings a storm with it. Bad choices usually come with hard consequences. Here's the hope for those who belong to God, nothing is wasted. You know, the Bible says it this way, that all things work together for good to those who love God, who are the called according to His purpose. God uses years of waiting and famine and disappointment to teach Abraham how to trust Him when nothing seemed to be happening. God used betrayal by his brothers to prepare Joseph to be the prime minister of Egypt. God used fear, failure, and 40 years in the desert to humble Moses so that he would be ready for the last 40 years of his life leading the people of God. Not every storm happens because of sin, don't get me wrong. Every storm can be used by God to grow us. Hard seasons can teach us faith. I've told you before that all the important things in my life I seem to have learned during difficult times. Sometimes they shape our character. They always draw us closer to God. And for many people, the hardest moments of their lives are the moments that led them to Jesus. Jonah did not understand it yet, but even in the middle of the storm, God's mercy was working. God was not trying to destroy Jonah. He was trying to get him to come back home and behave. The disturbance of Jonah's plan is followed by the disruption of Jonah's world. All of a sudden, everything about Jonah's life is in disarray. Notice what happens next. So that the ship was about to be broken up, and the mariners were afraid, and every man cried out to his God and threw the cargo that was in the ship into the sea to lighten the load. Jonah is on board. God sends the wind, and the storm begins to rage. The waves grow larger and larger, and the sea is violent, and the scripture says the ship's falling apart. Stuff's falling off the ship. It's coming unglued. The sailors are terrified. They do not know what to do, so the first thing they do is they try to lighten the load of the ship so that it will ride higher in the water. They begin jettisoning the cargo. And then the Bible says they start to pray. I mean, they're really desperate. Every one of them is crying out to his own God. You know, these sailors weren't Hebrews. These weren't Jewish sailors. They were polytheistic pagans. Each man had his own God. They did not know what else to do, so when they lost control, they started to pray. How many of you know that there are no atheists in the foxhole? People pray when things get tough, no matter how anti-prayer they are before the incident happens. They may not know how to pray. They may not know who they are praying to. But there is something within the human heart that says when you come to the end of yourself, there is someone outside of you who can help you. Now, we know who that someone is. But even people who don't know Jesus pray. They pray out of fear. They pray out of desperation. People who do not know Him pray the best way they know how. And that is how desperate these sailors were. They were petrified, they panicked, and they prayed. Now, notice what happens next, the discovery of Jonah's sin. But Jonah had gone down into the lowest parts of the ship and lain down and was fast asleep. Doesn't that seem strange? I mean, I don't think I'd be sleeping in a storm. Here he is at the bottom of the ship, he's sleeping, and the captain came to him and said to him, "What do you mean, sleeper? Arise, call on your God. Perhaps your God will consider us so that we may not perish." And they said to one another, "Come, let us cast lots that we may know for whose cause this trouble has come upon us." So they cast lots, and the lot fell on Jonah. As the storm continues to rage, the captain looks around and realizes someone is missing. I can almost hear him reasoning out, "Didn't we pick somebody up in Joppa? Where is he? Did he go overboard?" And one of the sailors said, "You know, Captain, what I think I saw was that guy down in the bottom of the ship, and I think he's down there sleeping." And the captain says, "You got to be kidding me." I just added that. I don't think he really said that, but that's what I would have said. So he goes down to where Jonah is, and notice the steps that take place. First, there is inspection. They search the ship, and they find Jonah asleep. Then there is interrogation. The captain asks Jonah, "What do you mean, sleeper?" Can you imagine how unbelievable that must have seemed to the captain? Everybody else is praying, throwing cargo overboard, probably sick to their stomachs, doing everything they can to survive, and here is this one man at the bottom of the ship, sound asleep. The captain is saying, "What are you doing? Don't you know we're about to go under? Get up and pray to somebody." Then there is intervention. This is one of the most interesting moments in the story. The sailors say, "Here's what we'll do. Let's find out who the problem is. Let's cast lots." In their own way, they enter what we would call a lottery. They cast lots, and the Bible says the lot fell on Jonah. And I've read some people who say, "What a coincidence that was." You know, I don't think that was. If God could send the wind and the storm, I think he could figure out how the lot was supposed to come out and make sure it fell on Jonah, because that's who it should have fallen on. So finally, there is the identification. Through their own pagan way, Jonah is singled out as the culprit. The lot fell on Jonah. Sort of as a reminder to us, be sure your sin will find you out. Jonah is now in the center of their target. One of the most sobering things that I've watched over the years as a pastor is how often the discovery of sin comes long after the sin itself. The Lord never says exposure will be immediate, but he does say accountability is inevitable. I could tell you some incidents that come to mind when I say what I just said, of people who got in trouble they shouldn't have been in. Nobody knew about it, and 7 years later, it came to light and destroyed their life. You know, we think that if we get away with something for a short period of time, we've got it made. And the Bible says, be sure your sin will find you out. Sin has a long, long tail, and you almost never get away with it. You may think you're clever, more so than anybody else, that you can cover it and nobody will find out. But come and tell me the same thing 5 years from now. Jonah has run from the Lord. He is asleep. He's trying to shut everything out, but God orchestrates the events so that Jonah is singled out as the one man to whom God has now directed his attention. Now we look at Jonah's discussion about his guilt. In verses 8 through 14, this discussion goes on between the mariners and Jonah. Let's walk through this together. First of all, the concern of the mariners. Then they said to Jonah, "Please tell us, for whose cause is this trouble upon us? What is your occupation? And where do you come from? And what is your country? And of what people are you?" After they realized that Jonah was the cause of the storm, the sailors said to him, "Please tell us, for whose cause is this trouble upon us?" And then the questions start coming, one after the other. What's your occupation? Where do you come from? What is your country? And of what people are you? Later, they will ask the ultimate question, "What are we supposed to do with you?" But here they are saying, "Jonah, if you are the reason we are in this mess, we need to know who you are." Now notice Jonah's confession. "So he said to them, 'I am a Hebrew, and I fear the Lord, the God of heaven, who made the sea and the dry land.'" If this verse were all there were in the text, we would say Jonah has come back, he's got everything back together. But unfortunately, this is not a confession of disobedience, it's just a confession of truth. I love this. Jonah was thinking a lot about dry land right then. Did you see that in his text? Isn't it interesting that Jonah could say something like this in the middle of his rebellion? He said, "I am a Hebrew. I fear the Lord." Well, Jonah, you don't really fear the Lord enough, because if you feared him the way you should, you wouldn't be where you are doing what you're doing. But here's the important point. Jonah's theology was correct, and he was still disobedient. Isn't that interesting? You can have correct theology, you can know everything to the last drop, and just because you know it doesn't mean you're going to obey it. Some of the most brilliant men that I have ever known demonstrate what I am saying now. So brilliant, and yet disobedient to God. And the consequences are even greater when that is true. Did you know that the more we know, the more responsible we are? Listen to Hebrews. Hebrews is a very challenging verse. It says, think about how much worse the punishment will be for those who have trampled on the Son of God and have treated the blood of the covenant which made us holy as if it were common and unholy, and have insulted and disdained the Holy Spirit who brings God's mercy to us. It's one thing to sin against God in ignorance. It's quite another thing to sin presumptuously. To know the truth, to know God, to know what's right, to know what's wrong, to know what Jonah said about God in verse 9, to claim to fear God and then still choose to do wrong. So Jonah confesses what he knows about God, but he has not yet confessed his disobedience. That does not happen until the next chapter when he reaches the lowest point of his life. We come now to the confusion of the mariners. When Jonah finishes speaking, we're told that the men were exceedingly afraid and said to him, "Why have you done this?" For the men knew that he fled from the presence of the Lord because he told them. And they said to him, "What shall we do to you that the sea may be calm for us?" For the sea was growing more tempestuous. All the time they were having this interchange between them. The wind was blowing harder and the waves were getting bigger. And the sailors said, "We got to come to some resolution, Jonah. If you're the cause and you're the reason, please tell us what to do so we can get rid of you and get back to calm." Now listen to Jonah. And Jonah said to them, "Pick me up, throw me into the sea, and the sea will become calm for you, for I know that this great tempest is because of me." That's a pretty good start for Jonah. He's not all the way home yet, but that's a good place to begin. You know, when we finally come to grips with the facts that it's us, and we quit blaming everybody else, and we say, you know, like the old spiritual that says, it's me, O Lord, standing in the need of prayer. Not my brother nor my sister, but it's me, O Lord, standing in the need of prayer. I tell people now more than ever, until we face the truth, we have nowhere to go. Jonah couldn't get back to where he should be until he was willing to be honest. Truth is the starting place for recovery and restoration. As long as we avoid the truth about ourselves, nothing will change. As long as you keep trying to cover it up, as long as you're trying to excuse it, as long as you're trying to make reason for it, it will never get better. Until you face up to what's happened and what you've done, honestly look in the mirror and say, "It's me. I'm the reason for this." We are very good at shifting blame. We blame our parents. We blame our upbringing. We blame our schools. We blame our environment. Sometimes we blame our churches. We blame our circumstances. We just seem to always find someone else to blame. But the turning point comes when we stop deflecting and we start being honest. When we look in the mirror and say, "I'm the problem. This didn't happen to me. I made it happen to me." So Jonah finally came to that moment of truth. And he said, "If you want to get rid of the storm, then you better get rid of me. That's me. I'm the reason for the storm." And in a moment of courage, he said, "Throw me overboard and everything will be all right." Now I want you to pause for just a moment. And I want to ask you this question. If you had been a sailor, how long would it have taken you to get to Jonah and get him out of the ship? You would have immediately grabbed hold of his clothes and thrown him overboard as fast as you could, hoping that this craziness that's going on in the ship would stop. But that's not what happened. Notice what it says in verse 13. "Nevertheless, the men rowed hard to return to land, but they could not, for the sea continued to grow more tempestuous against them. Therefore, they cried out to the Lord and said, 'We pray, O Lord, do not let us perish for this man's life, and do not charge us with innocent blood, for you, O Lord, have done as it pleased you.'" So if I'd been one of those sailors, the moment Jonah said that word, I would have grabbed him by the shirt and he'd been in the water. Can you understand that? You're the one causing all of this. You're gone. You're out of here. Hasta la vista. But did you see what they did? They rowed as hard as they could to shore. And the Bible says they prayed. They didn't pray to their old gods. Now somehow they've decided that maybe Jonah's God is the right one since he brought the storm, and they began to pray. Somehow through that conversation with Jonah, they had come to believe at least in some measure in the true God. And instead of crying out to their many gods, they're now calling on the Lord himself. Oh God, do what you must do, but don't let us perish in the process. All of this is a remarkable testimony to the sailors' compassion for Jonah. They had no obligation to help him. They had every right to get rid of him. He was the reason they were in this storm, and yet they chose mercy over convenience. Isn't it interesting that sometimes people who do not know God treat others better than people who do know God? I've made that observation, and I'm kind of ashamed to say it. It's not mostly true, but sometimes true. And it was certainly true in the book of Jonah. These ungodly mariners were more concerned about Jonah than many you and I know would be. They didn't want to just get rid of him because he was the source of their trouble. They were concerned about him as a person. Hey, this is No Man is an Island, Part 1, and we'll finish up the 16th verse of the first chapter when we get together again tomorrow. Hope you'll join us then. We're moving through Jonah in this daily broadcast, and we're so happy to have you with us. Don't forget, when you have a moment today, to sit down and send a note and a gift to Turning Point and ask for your copy of the calendar for 27. You do really want to have this. It's a beautiful, beautiful thing to have, and you'll find so many places you want to put it, and I know you'll use it because there's plenty of place for all of your appointments. Thanks for listening. We'll see you tomorrow.
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5: 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No matter how well a team has done in the past, a couple of bad performances can lead to people forgetting about the previous good. As followers of Jesus, when we are in the middle of a tough time, do we forget all that God has done for us and pridefully ask, "What have you done for me lately?" It is easy to get short-sighted when going about our day-to-day activities. So when life gets difficult, we must remember the truth of Scripture and the character of God, so we don't let disappointment from our current season take over. When we rejoice because of what we've already received, we can wait with hope for what we'll experience next. 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Let all that I am praise the Lord. May I never forget the good things He does for me. I'm Bryce Johnson, and you can unpack that. 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

Well, good Thursday morning. You've tuned in to WSEB 91.3. This is Praises in Paradise, half-hour music program here from our studios in Inglewood, Florida. I'm your host, Pastor Ken Lindo, and today is Throwback Thursday. We're going to play a lot of voices from yesteryear, starting with Elvis singing Without Him.

Some of the fondest memories of my childhood were woven around supper time, when Mom would come to the back steps of the old

that's when the Lord comes to the portals of glory and says to come on in for supper time. And we'll gather around the table with the Lord himself at the greatest supper time of them all.

house. The singers today are artists from the 40s and 50s and 60s and 70s that had one foot in the secular world, one foot in the gospel world. Ironically, most of them starting with gospel, getting popularity, and then moving into secular. You know how I feel about that. I think that that is not great, actually. I think that's a dangerous move for a Christian to make. The closer we get to the world, the more we're likely to fall into sin, despair, and chaos. And many of these that we've listened to so far this morning have done just that. I don't know, out of all of them, I think the only one still living we've had so far this morning is Pat Boone. And he's, I think, 84 or 85 years of age. This show is sponsored by the First Baptist Church of Boca Raton, currently meeting on the corner of 4th Street and Gilcrest. 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When you do, let them know that you heard about the church on Praises in Paradise, WSEB. I know this, I promise this, and I mean it. If you visit with them, I think it'll be a special day for you. Well, here's the Carter Sisters, Dust on the Bible.

Tennessee Ernie Ford. That's a great name, isn't it? That's a mouthful. And Tennessee Ernie Ford, nearer, my God, to thee. That's what we strive to be, nearer to the Lord. Well, this has been Pastor Ken Linda reminding you to keep a whistle on your lips and a song in your heart as you serve Jesus today.

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2: We like a God we can figure out. A God who fits neatly into our categories, who always says yes, who never leaves us in the dark. But that's not the God of the Bible, and it's certainly not the God we meet in the book of Job. Today on Insight for Living, Chuck Swindoll invites us to consider a God far greater, far higher, and far more mysterious than we ever imagined. Why does he allow such suffering? Why the silence? Chuck doesn't offer easy answers. He offers something better.
0: If you're new with us today, you wouldn't know that we're in the midst of a study in Job, and we have come all the way to the 25th chapter of this book, which means we only have 2 years and 4 months left to get through it. Not really. Job 25, verse 1, then Bildad the Shuhite answered, "Dominion and all belong to him who establishes peace in his heights. Is there any number to his troops, and upon whom does his light not rise? How then can a man be just with God, or how can he be clean who is born a woman? Even the moon has no brightness, and the stars are not pure in his sight. How much less man, that maggot, and the son of man, that worm?" Job responded, "What a help you are to the weak." You got it. It is sarcasm. "How you have saved the arm without strength. What counsel you have given to one without wisdom. What helpful insight you have abundantly provided. To whom have you uttered words, and whose spirit was expressed through you?" And then Job describes the departed spirits as well as the whole world about us, all the way to the heights of the universe. Verse 13, "By his breath the heavens are cleared, his hand has pierced the fleeing serpent. Behold, these are the fringes of his ways, and how faint a word we hear from him. But his mighty thunder, who can understand?"
2: 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Chuck titled today's message, "The Futility of Unscrewing the Inscrutable."
0: A study of Job is essentially a study of God. For after all, God is the one who struck the deal with the adversary. When he came and pointed out Job, claiming that if somehow God would remove the hedge from around this servant of his, Job would ultimately curse his name. So it was God who released the enemy to Job. And it was God who set the boundaries, saying, "But don't touch him, don't touch his life." And later, it was God who permitted the adversary to come back and to touch him and bring upon him all manner of pain and suffering. It was God's permissive will, strange as it is for all of us to understand that. It was his permissive will that allowed the enemy to do what he did with Job. And then it is God who steps behind the shadows and hides for 35 chapters. He doesn't speak. He doesn't give visions. He doesn't provide relief. He doesn't offer comfort. Not only is he absent, he is silent. And it's tough for us. We who were reared in Sunday school were taught that the God we love is the God who is good and merciful and gracious and kind, full of love, and could never do anything cruel. And then we happen upon an intelligent and careful study of Job, and we're confused. And the longer we stay in the book, the more we realize either we weren't taught correctly the full story about God, or we're not understanding the full story about Job. I think the former. Paul wrote to the Romans and said, "Oh, the depth of the riches, both of the wisdom and the knowledge of God. How unsearchable are his judgments and unfathomable his ways." So even as far back as the first century, as Paul penned his letter to the Romans, he informed the reader, ultimately us, that God is unfathomable and unsearchable. Doesn't mean he isn't good, and it doesn't mean he stops being loving and merciful. It just means he is also incomprehensible. We're getting in deep. And before we know it, we realize there is a whole lot about God we were never taught. And now, in the midst of our study of Job, we are forced to dig deeper and find out what it is that we were missing. Theologians call him inscrutable. One of the first times I remember that word making a dent in my brain, I was graduating from seminary, and the president of the school at the time, Dr. John Walford, made the comment that he would hope that all of us would continue to remember that our God is unfathomable, which means we are unable to fathom his ways, and our God is unscrutable. And then he said with a wry smile, "So don't try to unscrew the inscrutable." First time I'd put the two words together. But we so want to. Everything within us screams to explain and interpret and define fully the workings of God. For after all, we're intelligent. God made us like this. He tells us that we are to know him, and we long to do that, so we continue to pursue him. And the deeper we dig, the more unfathomable he becomes. And that's the way it's to be. But we're not comfortable with that. We like things fathomable. We like things scrutable. We like to be able to explain and interpret and correctly analyze so that we understand the whole story. Impossible with God. Impossible. You see, we think of God, when no one is around, as being maybe the oldest man we've ever known. He has a long beard and stands in the north of the old maps going, and he's blowing this wind across to move the sailing ships across the seas. Not so. He is not a little bit like us. He is nothing like us. As Isaiah wrote, "My ways are higher than your ways, and my thoughts higher than your thoughts." We are not alike. Now we need an illustration that helps us understand the vastness of God. Astronomy will help. If it were possible to travel the speed of light on a straight trajectory, we would arrive at the moon in 1 1/3 seconds. Continuing at that same speed, do you know how long it would take us to reach the first star? 4 years. That's only the first star in this galaxy. Bear with me. Some of you have been to New York City and you have visited the Hayden Planetarium. It has a miniature replica of our solar system showing the speeds and the sizes of our planets. What is interesting is that the three outer planets are not even included. You see, there wasn't room for Uranus, Neptune, and Pluto. Uranus would have to be in the planetarium's outer corridor. Neptune would be around 8th Avenue, and Pluto, another three long avenues away at 5th Avenue. Oh, by the way, no stars are included, for obvious reasons. Can you imagine on the same scale where the nearest star would be located? Cleveland, Ohio. Vast. And remember, that's just our local galaxy and the nearest star. There's more. A scientist once suggested another interesting analogy. To grasp this scene, imagine a perfectly smooth glass pavement on which the finest speck can be seen. Then shrink our sun from 865,000 miles in diameter to only 2 feet. And place an orange ball on the pavement to represent the sun. Step off 82 paces, 2 feet per pace, and to represent proportionately the first planet, Mercury, put down a tiny mustard seed. Take 60 more steps for Venus and put down an ordinary BB. Mark off 78 more steps, put down a green pea. That's us, Earth. Step off another 108 paces from there, and for Mars, put down a pinhead. Sprinkle around some fine dust for the asteroids, then take another 788 steps more and place an orange on the glass for Jupiter. After 934 more steps, put down a golf ball for Saturn. Now it gets really involved. Mark 2,086 steps more for Uranus, a marble. Another 2,322 steps from there, you arrive at Neptune. Let's let a cherry represent Neptune. This will take 2.5 miles, and we haven't even discussed Pluto. We have a smooth glass surface, 5 miles in diameter, yet just a tiny fraction of the heavens, excluding Pluto. Now, guess how far we'd have to go on the same scale before we could put down another 2-foot ball to represent the nearest star? 6,720 miles. Miles, not paces. And that's just the first star among millions, maybe billions, in this galaxy, which is one among thousands, maybe millions. David, in the 139th Psalm, made the comment, "It is high, I cannot attain to it." I think it's his way of saying, "This blows my mind." And so it should. But we are uncomfortable with blown minds. After all, we're Americans. We know how to run things. Until we get to God. Not only do we not know how, we cannot control Him, nor should we try. A.W. Tozer, on this very subject of God's inscrutability, writes, "Left to ourselves, we tend immediately to reduce God to manageable terms. We want to get Him where we can use Him, or at least know where He is when we need Him. We want a God we can in some measure control. We need the feeling of security that comes from knowing what God is like. And what He is like is, of course, a composite of all the religious pictures we have seen. all the best people we have known or heard about, and all the sublime ideas we have entertained. If all this sounds strange to modern ears, it is only because we have for a full half century taken God for granted. The glory of God has not been revealed to this generation. The God of contemporary Christianity is only slightly superior to the gods of Greece and Rome, if indeed he is not actually inferior to them in that he is weak and helpless while they at least had power. If nothing else, the study of Job reveals to us we do not know his ways. We cannot explain the inexplicable. We cannot fathom the unfathomable. So we cannot unscrew the inscrutable. And let's stop trying. If only these foolish men who saw themselves as Job's friends had simply acknowledged that, it would have been so much more comforting to this man in such enormous pain as he sat longing for at least an arm around his shoulder that said, "We're here, but we don't understand any more than you do, man. But we're here." God is up to something phenomenal, and it's high. We cannot attain to it. It is vast. We cannot measure it. May I go this far? He doesn't have a wonderful plan for everybody's life. For some lives, his plan is Lou Gehrig's disease. For some lives, his plan is a life of pain and heartbreak and brokenness. For some, his plan is no to the prayers for healing. But we don't like that. We won't accept that. In fact, we'll go so far as to say, if you believe that, you lack faith. I say, if you believe that, you believe the Bible. Because the God of the Bible includes the lives of people who do not get well, who do not quickly get over the problems, who do not easily move through the illnesses. This book pictures its heroes, warts and all. They fail, they fall, they hurt, and sometime on occasion, amazingly, they succeed. But we don't like that. We are Americans. And we can't stand the thought of failing or falling or losing or not getting what we want. And so we should not be surprised when we turn again to the book of Job and we wade through Bildad's nonsense of chapter 25. We hear more of the same garbage that has been going on since chapter 4, chapter 5, chapter 6, chapter 8, chapter 10, chapter 12, chapter 15, chapter 18, chapter 23, chapter 25. Bildad the Shuhite answered, "Dominion and all belong to him who establishes peace in the heights." That's true. That is true, Bildad. Doesn't help Job, but that's true. "Is there any number to his troops, and upon whom does his light not rise?" True, absolutely. Doesn't help Job, but got a point. "How then can a man be just with God?" Oh, that's comforting. I mean, how can he be clean who is born of a woman? Understand, that's good theology. We are not clean, having been born of a sinful person. Romans 5:12, "Wherefore through one man, Adam, sin entered into the world, and death through sin. So death passed upon all men and women, for all have sinned." We are sinners by nature. We are sinners by choice. We are sinners from Adam. It's called the Adamic nature in theological writing. He's right. We are not pure, having been born of impure parents. Not wicked necessarily, not immoral necessarily, but at heart, sinful. And so he says, how can anybody be just before God? How can he be clean who is born of a woman? Even the moon lives with borrowed light, doesn't have light of its own. Even the stars that shine have light generated from their creator. How much less man, that maggot, and the Son of Man, that worm? Wow, thanks a lot. Boy, it's helpful, Bildad. Hadn't thought about that lately, but it's true. Let me say three or four things by way of general observation. First, this is Bildad's third and last presentation. Thank the Lord. We will not miss him. Second, this is the shortest chapter in the entire book. 6 verses. Third, Zophar, the third friend, doesn't bother to speak during this third cycle. Remember, he spoke in the first cycle. He spoke in the second cycle. Spoke third each time. And when you get to this third round, he doesn't speak at all. I think the discussion has pretty much run out of fuel. I think they really thought by now Job just isn't teachable. And number four, having run out of arguments, Bildad doesn't attempt to prove Job wrong. Now he simply lectures. He just unfolds, sharing with him a piece of his mind he can't afford to lose. And so out comes Bildad's last shot at it. He speaks first of God's power and greatness, verses 1 to 3, and then of God's justice and man's sinfulness, verses 4 through 6. Remember, Job, that God is all light and you are all darkness. That's why you're suffering. Matter of fact, Job, maggot and worm pretty much says it best. There are times my heart truly goes out to Job. This is one of those times. I doubt that anyone has ever called you a maggot or a worm. Well, maybe your wife, or maybe your husband behind closed doors when things were really, really thin. But I think the difference is, Bildad really meant it. I think Bildad had absolutely no use for Job. Get out of my life. His final speech ends with this kind of major put down. There are a lot of sideline lessons to learn from our studies, and one of them is, whenever you have the opportunity to minister to whomever, putting them down never helps. Never. But that's what these men seem to be so good at. So is it any wonder that Job begins with a series of sarcastic verbal slams in return? What a help you are to the weak. How you have saved the arm without strength. Seems like the Hebrew is saying, how you have saved with your arm the one without strength. That seems to be the idea. The way it appears doesn't make good sense in the English. I believe that's what the original text says. How have you saved with your arm the one without strength, namely me? What counsel you have given to one without wisdom? What helpful insight you have abundantly provided? My. Ooh. To whom have you uttered words? And whose spirit was expressed through you? Oh, you have really got the corner on truth, Bildad. Eugene Peterson's paraphrase. Well, you've certainly been a great help to a helpless man. You came to the rescue just in the nick of time. What wonderful advice you've given to a mixed up man. What amazing insight you've provided. Where in the world did you learn all this? How did you become so inspired? By the way, the Hebrew pronouns in verses 2, 3, and 4 are all singular, so they're directed only to Bildad. Only to Bildad. When you get over to chapter 27, the plural begins. Verse 5 of chapter 27, far be it from me that I should declare to y'all. Right. It's plural there. It's y'all through the book of through the chapter 27, but it's you when you're here in chapter 26. What Job lacked in tact, he made up for in total honesty. By the way, sores will do that to you. Ask any nurse. Any nurse will tell you, especially those who work at the bedside, there's something about pain and the continuation of it that finally removes most of the tact and just gets down to the red, raw facts of life. Someone wrote, Pain plants the flag of reality in the fortress of a rebel heart. Even those who are stubborn and rebellious, when they have a lot of pain, there's then a lot of reality. There's no tact here with Job. When you're covered with sores and you're running a high fever and you haven't gotten the sleep you need and you haven't gotten the food you should have and your body is emaciated, you're candid. A lot of help you've been, Bildad. You know, I'm just going to be painfully honest here and say, sometimes we who give wrong counsel need that kind of response. We who have those big answers and long, drawn-out, sometimes put-downs and shame-based comments for things they're going through, we need to be told off.
2: There's a strange comfort in admitting we don't have all the answers. God is higher than our ways, deeper than our understanding, and He never promised to explain Himself. But He is good. He's in control. And He can be trusted even in the dark. That's the heart of what Chuck Swindoll has shared in his message called The Futility of Unscrewing the Inscrutable. 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
3: 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In a world of confusion and lies where truth is distorted, we are committed to making God's Word clear. 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
4: Perhaps one of the greatest verses in the Scripture, at least in my opinion, is Romans 8:1, where the Bible says, "There is therefore now no condemnation to them which are in Christ Jesus." What a statement. To be under no condemnation. This means that God does not hold judgment against us any longer. He has removed all prospects of judgment. The sentence has been lifted. All of us were like criminals on death row. We deserve to die and to pay for our sin. But the good news, or the gospel, is that Christ paid that penalty on our behalf. And because of what Christ Jesus did for us, there is no condemnation held against us. There is no judgment against the believer. Let me illustrate this. Suppose on the streets of your town there was a man with a gun. He goes up to an innocent person and shoots him and kills him. He tries running away, but a police officer catches up with him, arrests him, and brings him to the local jail. Well, the day comes when he eventually will face the trial. He'll face the jury and the judge. All of the evidence is brought out, and it is found that the man is guilty of cold-blooded murder. And so the judge renders this verdict. He says, because of your crime of taking another person's life, you will have to die for that crime in the electric chair. So he announces the date of the execution, and then the man goes back to his prison cell. And the days eventually go by, and the day arrives when he will be executed. They bring the criminal over to the place of execution. They strap him in the chair, and they're ready to pull the lever. When just before they do, a man walks into the room. He's the judge, the same judge who found him guilty in the court of law. And the judge says, "Do you see that man? There is no doubt in my mind that he deserves to pay for his crime." But with a tear rolling down the judge's cheek, he says, "But I love that man, and I would be willing to take his place." The man in the chair can't believe that someone would be willing to take his place and die on his behalf. But let's assume that the law allowed for such a substitution. The man in the chair, the criminal, gets up. He's unstrapped. He's released. The judge sits down. He gets strapped in. They pull the lever, and the judge gives his life for that guilty criminal so that he could go free. Now, even though we've never heard of anything quite like that, that is exactly what the judge of the universe did on our behalf. You see, Jesus is the judge of this world. He is the Holy One. And he stepped down from his throne in heaven. He came down to this sin-cursed earth. He was born of the Virgin Mary. He would live a perfect life. But he came here for one reason, and that was to give his life as a substitutionary payment for you and me. And so Jesus took our place. He paid our punishment when he died on the cross of Calvary, so that you and I could go free, so that our sin debt could be fully satisfied. Well, that's good news, that Jesus did that for us. And Romans 8:1 says, "There is therefore now no condemnation to them which are in Christ Jesus." Those who are in Christ have no condemnation. There is no judgment held against them by a holy God, because judgment has been satisfied by the Son of God. Charles Wesley wrote in that famous hymn, "No condemnation now I dread. I am my Lord's and he is mine. Alive in him my living head, and clothed in righteousness divine." The Bible here says there's no condemnation to a specific group of people. This doesn't apply to everyone. He does not teach universalism, that everyone is going to heaven when they die. No, this applies to them which are in Christ Jesus. Christ is God's only means of salvation. There is no salvation in any other. And you can rest assured that you are under no condemnation in Christ. And the reason you are not condemned is because of a changed status. Your status now is being in Christ. Reason number one that you are not condemned as a believer is Christ set you free. He liberated you from the law of sin and death. The Bible says in verse 2, "For the law of the Spirit of life in Christ Jesus hath made me free from the law of sin and death." It's very interesting that spirit and life always go together, just like law, sin, and death always go together. The Bible says, for example, in 1 Corinthians 15:56, "The sting of death is sin, and the strength of sin is the law." The law points out our sin, and our sin results in our death. However, the law of sin and death is overcome by the Spirit of life, the Spirit of God who gave us life, and this life is only in Christ Jesus. We were spiritual criminals, handcuffed on death row, awaiting eternal execution. We broke God's law, and that penalty was death. But the good news is that Jesus set us free. The law of the Spirit of life in Christ Jesus, in the Messiah, hath made me free from the law of sin and death. The law, the Mosaic law, the Torah, demanded the death penalty for all of us. But the Spirit who gives life, who is available in the Messiah Jesus, has made us free. Reason number one, we are not under condemnation, is we have been liberated. Christ set us free. Reason number two is what I call substitution. Christ took our place. Listen to verse 3. For what the law could not do, in that it was weak through the flesh, God sending his own Son in the likeness of sinful flesh, and for sin, condemned sin in the flesh. Christ took our place. You see, the law could not liberate us. The law could not save us. The law was powerless to do so. It had no power to free us from our guilty state. It had no ability to liberate us from condemnation. It was weak. It was without strength due to the weakness of our flesh. None of us could keep the law. We all broke the law. Our sinful nature violated the law. The law can't save because we can't keep the law. And so Jesus came into the world and did what the law could not do. For the law could not free us. It could not release us from condemnation because of the weakness of our sinful flesh. But God, in his great love, sending his own Son in the likeness of sinful flesh, it doesn't mean that Jesus didn't literally come to the earth. He certainly did, but he was not a sinner. He was without the sinful nature. And he came here to die for us, and he was condemned on our behalf. And so God, in his grace, condemned sin in the flesh of his Son. He condemned his Son on our behalf. He judged our sin in the flesh of his Son. What a blessing that God loves us this way. Just like the prophet Isaiah predicted, how the Messiah would bear the iniquity of us all. Isaiah 53, verse 6. Peter reiterates how Christ bore our sins in his own body on the tree, 1 Peter 2:24. And Paul writes that Christ was made a curse for us, for it is written, cursed is everyone who hangs on a tree, Galatians 3:13. You see, God, being a just God, must judge sin. He cannot just ignore it. It must be paid for. He cannot violate his own law. And so the Lord's wondrous plan was to judge sin by putting it on his Son and judging his Son instead of us. Now, if the Son of God bore our penalty, there is no more penalty for us to pay. Jesus paid it all. And just like in the law of double jeopardy, which states that a man cannot be tried two times for the same crime. He cannot be tried twice for the same crime. Since Jesus Christ paid the penalty for our sins, and since we are in Christ, God will not condemn us. He cannot judge sin twice. He cannot judge it in the person of his Son, and then judge it in us who have been forgiven by the Son. It is well stated in that famous hymn, It Is Well With My Soul. The third stanza says, my sin, oh the bliss of this glorious thought. My sin, not in part but the whole, is nailed to the cross, and I bear it no more. Praise the Lord, oh my soul. You see, Jesus took our place, and now, when we believe on him, he gives us his righteousness. He justifies us. Listen to verse 4. He says that the righteousness of the law might be fulfilled in us who walk not after the flesh, but after the Spirit. You see, Christ gave his life. He set us free. He took our place on the cross of Calvary that he might give us his righteousness. You see, the righteousness of the law was fulfilled by Christ, and when we receive Christ, it is fulfilled in us. You see, because of the Messiah, Jesus, the Lord, it is as if those in him have never broken God's law. Christ took the full load of man's sin, and he paid for it so that the righteous demand of the law would be fulfilled in us. The law said, here is the standard. And in Christ, in Jesus, in relationship with him, we meet the standard. We measure up because he measures up, and we are in him. Imagine if somebody was to credit to your bank account $1 million. Wouldn't that be wonderful? You go to your bank to try to withdraw some money, and you ask the teller for a statement of the balance on your account, and you find that there was $1 million credited to your account. That would be a thrilling day, I'd imagine. But do you know something far better has been credited to your account than $1 million? For the Lord said, what shall it profit a man if he shall gain the whole world and lose his own soul?

0: the righteousness of the law is fulfilled in us. We have imputed righteousness. We have the righteousness of Christ credited to our spiritual bank account, if you will. That's why 2 Corinthians 5:21 says, "For he, God the Father, hath made him, the Son, to be made sin for us, who knew no sin, that we might be made the righteousness of God in him." You have the righteousness of a holy God in Christ. That's why the Bible says there is therefore now no condemnation to those who are in Christ Jesus. Because in Christ we've been set free. Jesus took our place on the cross of Calvary, and the day we believed on him, he credited his righteousness to our account. What a tremendous blessing to be under no condemnation in Christ Jesus.
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0: 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The prayers and support of God's people have enabled us to print and ship more than 5 billion gospel tracts to 200 countries and territories. Tracts are printed in 90 languages, including English and Spanish, and are offered free to anyone who requests them. The Fellowship Broadcast and the Fellowship Tract League are local church ministries of Fellowship Baptist Church in Lebanon, Ohio. Our pastor is William Burroughs. He's heard every Wednesday on this program.
1: Welcome into the Thursday edition of the Fellowship Broadcast. This is Pastor Lamar Whittemore. It is a great blessing to be along with you today, and thank you for making this time a part of your day. I know there's many other choices that you could make and many other things you could listen to, but that you would listen to the broadcast is a great blessing to us, and we praise the Lord for it and pray that it's a blessing to you this very day. And we thank God for allowing us to come, and we come Monday through Friday at the same time on the same avenue in which you're listening to the broadcast. And so thank you so much, and we thank you so much for your prayers and support of what God is doing through the Tract League. I was thinking about when we did the broadcast for Tuesday, that Tuesdays are work days around the Tract League. Not that every day is not a work day, but especially that others come in and volunteers come in and help break the tracts apart and pack them to ship them out and things of that nature. If you'd like to be a part of that, and I can't explain it to its extent how it ought to be, but it will change your life to put hands on those tracts, thinking about the power of the gospel going around the world, and that you were a part of that. It'll touch you in a way that nothing else will. And if you want to be a part of that, every Tuesday is a work day. And so maybe you'd like to put together a senior citizen group. There's elderly people that work there, so it's not that heavy lifting, nothing of that nature. Maybe you'd like to take a youth group or something of that nature.

0: in the Cincinnati area is where that Lebanon, Ohio is, and they would love to have you come and be a part of a work day. Call them there at the warehouse, and you can find the information for how to contact them on fellowshiptrackleague.org and be a part of what God is doing through the Track League. Well, speaking of part, what God is doing through the Track League, we'll be with you in just a few moments with some thoughts in the Word of God. But here's a letter to help you understand how God is able to change a life through the power of a gospel tract.
1: My name is Jonathan, and I am writing to you from a correctional institute. I have been a believer now since October of 2017, and I am going to be released soon. I want to make changes before I go. I am understanding that inmates here are more receptive to receive the gospel, and at this time, I would like to start sharing God's word through gospel tracts. The reason for my letter is I was hoping that you could send me some gospel tracts. God has transformed my life in such a way that I can no longer hold back his love for myself. I want it to be shared with others. Thank you very much for taking the time to read this letter. May God bless your ministry. From Jonathan.
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0: Thank you for tuning into the broadcast today. And over the last few weeks, we begin looking in Isaiah chapter number 26 and verses number 3 and 4. Thou wilt keep him in perfect peace whose mind is stayed on thee, because he trusted in thee. Trust ye in the Lord forever, for in the Lord Jehovah is everlasting strength. Last week, we began to look a little bit more at it and say that there is a powerful responsibility in order to have peace. The world would say, look within and find peace. The world would say, go somewhere else and find peace. The world would say, develop some of the relationship to find peace. But it's not our responsibility to obtain peace. God said that he would give us peace if our mind was stayed on him. So we see that there is a powerful responsibility, and an all-powerful God has committed to giving peace to those whose mind is stayed on him. Not only do we find that there is this powerful responsibility, but there is a personal responsibility. What is our personal responsibility when it comes to having peace? The truth is peace is not found within, peace is not found without, peace is found in a person, and that is the Jehovah God of glory that is mentioned in verse number 4. And we come to here, though, he says, our personal responsibility. There's a powerful responsibility, then there's a personal responsibility, and is this, whose mind is stayed on thee. You look at that word stayed. I know that we've sometimes made silly things about sayings like I'm stuck on you like glue or something of that nature. You've heard those kind of statements. That's exactly what this word means. It's adhered to. It's irremovable. It is that which is stuck to. It is that his mind is stayed on thee. The battle, as has been said so greatly by another preacher that we mentioned last week, and Pastor James Jones from Harriman, Tennessee, said, every single battle is won and lost in the mind. If our people were sitting in front of us today as we record this broadcast, I can begin this statement and they would finish it because I'd probably say it too much maybe. But I'll say the essence of the Christian life is, and they would say, looking unto Jesus. That is what the Christian life is all about. I was talking to a young preacher just this past Lord's Day, and as I was talking to him, we're talking about two words that are used so much when it comes to salvation, and that would be repentance and faith. Scripture says, for by grace are you saved through faith, and that not of yourselves is a gift of God. The scripture also says, repent and believe the gospel. There are some who have tried to give different definitions of what repentance and faith are, but I believe that truly faith is looking unto Jesus. And with that thought in mind, it is that when we come to these thoughts of repentance and faith, I believe that the more that I study it, the more that I look at it, it is in essence is this, both of them are equal in definition in that they are seeing things from God's point of view. God allowed us to see things. That's why he says if we confess our sins, he is faithful and just to forgive us our sins. If we see our sins as God sees our sins, if we come to that realization that he has brought us to that realization, if we see it from his point of view and come in agreement with him concerning it, that's what repentance is. Faith is allowing us to see things from God's point of view. That is why faith cometh by hearing, and hearing by the word of God, is that we can back off of a situation, much like Job or Jonah or even Joseph or whoever in the Old Testament. And they did not know in the midst of their trials. They did not know in the midst of their troubles. They did not know in the midst of their situations what was going on totally. But when we see it, we see how God saw it all along. And that builds our faith that he sees our situation the same way. He sees our circumstances the same way. And if we'll keep our eyes on him, he said, there's perfect peace. One of the greatest things you'll ever have happen to you in your life is to have confidence in the character of Almighty God. And that's what he says here. He said, the evidence that you keep your mind stayed on him is because he trusted in thee. To take our eyes off of the Lord and to look into our own self, to take our eyes off of the God of heaven and to look to our own dominion and our own place where we are, is to not have trust in the trustworthy God of heaven. He says it later on here. He said, in him is everlasting strength. When we have trust in the God of heaven, we look to him, we come to his opinion, his view of things, and by faith, we receive from him the peace that only he can give. He said, the personal responsibility is to keep your eyes on the Lord, to look unto Jesus, the author and finisher of your faith, to live by faith in the Son of God who loved us and gave himself for us. Your personal responsibility is to not get sidetracked with all the situations and all the things that this world has to offer. Do you trust the Lord? Then you'll keep looking unto Jesus. Do you believe in him? Do you have confidence in his character? Then when everything tries to sidetrack you and everything else tries to get your attention, your mind will be stayed on, stuck on, unremovable from the one, the true, and the living God. Thou wilt keep him in perfect peace whose mind is stayed on thee. Keep looking unto Jesus.
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1: Are you going through some trial in your life that you don't understand? You don't know why it had to happen to you. You look back and you ask one or two questions. What did I do to deserve this? You can't come up with an answer. God, why have you allowed this in my life? Can't come up with an answer. And to be truthful and honest, what you want most of all is out of this. I want to escape it. I want freedom from it. I want all this pain and hurt and disappointment and hopelessness and helplessness and all the things that I'm going through. Naturally, I just want out of all this as quickly as possible. Do you think that's the will of God? You say, well, sure it is, because he's a good God. Well, maybe in a few moments you'll realize that God has something far more important from his perspective than simply getting you out of this difficulty, hardship, or trial. It may be something in your health. It may be in your marriage, or with your children, your finances, or on your job, or whatever it might be. But what you want is to get out of this. It's a trial in your life that you can't figure out why, and you can't figure out how to get out. But if God is the God he says he is, why doesn't he hear and answer my prayer? Well, I think you'll find there's an answer, because what I want to talk about in this whole message today, I want to talk about wisdom in the midst of trials. How are we to respond? How does God respond? What is he up to in allowing all these things to happen? In other words, do you want to benefit from it, or you just want to get bitter and resentful and hostile toward God because of it? There's a choice. I can benefit from whatever difficulty I'm facing, or I can get bitter, blame somebody else, blame God, and miss the whole point. And here's my thinking about this. Why hurt and suffer pain, agony, hardship, and all the rest, and don't benefit from it? If I got to go through it, I'll profit from it. And there are many things we're going to have to go through that we don't ask for. But we have the privilege of profiting from every difficulty, every hardship, every suffering, every pain. We have the privilege of benefiting from it. But it has to do with my attitude. Do I believe that God loves me enough that he's up to something good? So from the viewpoint of wisdom, what are the purposes for these trials in our life? And the first one is simply this, as he says in this first chapter of 1 Peter, listen to what he says. In this you greatly rejoice, even though now for a little while, if necessary, you've been distressed by various trials. For what reason? He says, look, right now you're going through a difficult time. So that, in order that, for this purpose, what is that? That the proof of your faith, and that is being approved. That's what that word means. Being more precious than gold, which is perishable. He says, in God's eyes, look at this. Your faith is more valuable as far as God is concerned than gold and silver and all the rest. So he says one of the reasons that we're going through it is for God to do what? He's going to strengthen your faith. One of your greatest assets is your faith, because it's by your faith. And how many times we go to the scriptures and we find verses in the Bible about prayer and linked with that of faith, trusting God. And so one of the reasons he allows these things in our life, one of his purposes, is to do what? To test our faith. You won't know how much faith you have until it's tested. And so God tests us by allowing us to be persecuted, hurt, pain, suffering, all kind of loss, whatever it might be. And as he watches us walk through that, and as he sees our faith growing, and we persevere, and we don't quit, we don't give up, we don't grow bitter and resentful and hostile toward other people because of what's happening to us, what happens? Our faith grows. And the greater your faith, the stronger your personal relationship to the Lord. A second thing is this, the testing of our devotion. Do I love him? Do I only love him when everything's going my way? Can I honestly say that I love Jesus Christ as my personal Savior? And so oftentimes we find out where we are. Test our devotion. When I feel pain more than I think I can bear, can I still say, God, I truly love you? It's those tests in which we find out who we really are, what we're like. Then, of course, there is the purpose of purifying our life. Now you say, you mean God would send you through suffering to purify your life? Yes, he would. You know why? He's already told us he would. Here's what he said in Romans 8:29. When he says he predestined something, that means he predetermined for his children, because Romans 8:28 is all about believers. That he causes all things to work together for good, to those who love him, to those who call according to his purpose. And he follows that up by saying, and he predestined. He put a circle around us. Every single believer, a circle around us. He predetermined that every single believer would be conformed to the likeness of his son. That is a predetermined act of the will of God. So that's more important. And it takes precedence over how I feel, how much joy do I have, everything going my way. No. God says, I've predetermined to conform you to the likeness of my son. How many sins were found in the life of Jesus? None. Anything impure in his life? None. Anything imperfect in his life? None. Does that mean we're going to be perfect and absolutely sinless? No. But he says he predestined us to be conformed to the likeness of his son. But if you'll think about it, he's already, listen, he knew before you were saved you're going to be saved. So when you were saved and you became a child of God, God predetermined that you would, your character would be like that of his son. And so that being the case, let me ask you a question. What is it that builds character in our life? Test, trials. What is it that builds purity in our life? Confession, openness, and honesty, and being willing to acknowledge the truth about ourselves. So God's purposes are awesome. And when I think about God purifying us, think about this. There's something about pain that purifies. It reaches the depths of our soul and our spirit and brings us to the reality and the truthfulness about ourselves. And a person can go along in life and sort of get along as they would think, and I'm doing fine as a Christian, and a lot of things in their life that shouldn't be there. And all of a sudden, the bottom drops out of their life. There's pain, suffering, heartache, troubles, and trials. And then what do? They want to cry out to God to help them. And most of the time, what is he going to do? He's going to start not with the physical ailment. He's going to start in the spirit, in the heart. What's going on in your life? And many people prolong the suffering because they will not acknowledge that God is in the process of purifying their life. Now, another reason is that God takes an opportunity to show himself strong in our life. We go through trials and heartaches and we think, God, how am I going to handle this? And God steps into that situation and demonstrates his awesome power. And he demonstrates what he's able to do and what he's willing to do in your life if you're willing to listen to him. So God has purposes. He doesn't let these things go by without specific purposes. And so that's one of them. Then his purpose is to provide Christ-like character in our life. So if we stopped right there, we'd say, well, does God have any purpose in all this? Yes, he does. And that's some of the purpose, and I'll just add one more. And that's very clear in 2 Corinthians chapter 1, verse 4. Listen to this. Verse 3 says, "Blessed be the God and Father of our Lord Jesus Christ, the Father of mercies and the God of all comfort, who comforts us in all our affliction, so that we will be able to comfort those who are in affliction with the comfort with which we ourselves have been comforted by God." He says one of the primary reasons he allows these things in our life to do what? To equip you and me to be able to help other people through that difficulty. For example, let's say that you're going through some real bad difficulty in your life. Maybe it's a physical thing, some pain. Who do you want to talk to? Somebody who's in perfect health, never had a problem at all in their life, and wonder why you're where you are? No, you don't. If you're going through something in your finances and you don't know which way to turn, you want to turn to somebody who has been there, who has wisdom and knowledge about their finances. You can take any aspect of life. God intends, watch this, He intends that you and I profit from all the hardships, disasters that happen in our life. He has something good in every single one of them. Now, if you believe that, and I certainly hope you do, and you can look at the scriptures, lots of scriptures, then I should be able to walk out of here saying, you know what, enough of this complaining and moaning and groaning and feeling like a victim and blaming somebody else. God's up to something good in my life. Oops, I know it hurts, God, but I know you're up to something good in my life. It'll change your attitude. Now watch this. Just physiologically, when your attitude gets right, it's amazing the effect that has on your physical body. I'm not saying you think yourself into healing, but I know this. When I understand that God is up to something good even though I'm hurting, whatever the source of it may be, there's going to be a sense of encouragement, because you don't see it as just isolated pain or isolated disease or isolated loss or somebody has attacked you for something. You see God working in your life in an awesome way. Now, we need wisdom to discern the proper response. How am I going to respond to these things? And as we said, you can be bitter and resentful and hostile. What's the right way? So let's think about it for a few moments. The scripture said, we read a few moments ago, we're to rejoice. Now this is very important. You listening? Say amen.
3: Amen.
1: I am not to rejoice over my broken leg. I'm not to rejoice over a broken arm or anything on the inside. I am to rejoice over what God is doing in this process of whatever's going on. It would be foolish, and the Bible doesn't say we're to rejoice over the broken leg. He says we're to rejoice over these things. Listen, the result of them. In other words, he doesn't expect us to say, oh, praise God, I love this pain. Jesus, thank you. He knows we're not going to say that. But I can praise God for how you're going to benefit me through it, Lord. And that's very important we make that distinction. Now, let's look at something else. We can rejoice when we are convinced that the following things are true. That God is in control of the time and intensity of my trial. Very important that I understand that. That He's in charge. He's in control of the time of it and the intensity of this pain or disaster, whatever it might be. Secondly, that He has a specific purpose for allowing it. If I can really believe that He has a specific purpose for allowing it, then I'm going to be able to walk through it with confidence and assurance, and I'm going to be able to benefit from it. But I must believe that. Thirdly, whatever pain, suffering, heartache, hardship you go through, not only does God have a purpose, but it's part of His equipping. He's equipping you so you can feel what the other person feels. When somebody else, for example, loses a child, who can understand that better than somebody who's lost one? Does God make all understanding limited to that? No. But what I want you to see is, watch this carefully. Today, whoever you are, wherever you are, and whatever you're facing in life, whatever's going on in your life, God will use that. When you respond properly, He will use that to be a blessing to somebody else, a help to someone else. You become a walking word of encouragement to them. since you've walked there and God's worked in your life and you've been through the pain, the hurt, the disappointment, and the shame or whatever it might be, you've been there. You know how that feels. Then somebody can say, well, here's what I'm going through. I don't know how to handle that. When you can say, I've been there, it is amazing. I have been there. Four words are powerful. You see, why do you and I go to Jesus when we are hurting? I have been there. Look at the cross. He's been there. Why do we read the epistles that Paul wrote in prison? Because he could say, I have been there. And when you and I go through those kind of times in our life, he is equipping you and preparing you to be able to say to others, I have been there. The trial is going to be to my benefit if I respond in faith. If I'm trusting him. Lord, I don't understand it. I don't like it. But I'm going to trust you, Jesus, that no matter what, I know you'll work it out for my benefit. I can rejoice when the trial is an opportunity to demonstrate perseverance under pressure. You know a lot of folks who walk through something and just quit and give up. Perseverance says, no matter what, I keep going. I'm going to trust him no matter how I feel. I'm going to keep going no matter what they say. And I can tell you, if God had not taught me to persevere a long time ago, I would not be sitting right here today. If you listen to what other people tell you, that you ought to do this and you ought to do that and you ought to do the other, you go back to these questions. What does God want me to do at this particular time in my life? We persevere. It hurts, but you keep going. You get knocked down, you stand up. You get clobbered by somebody, and you just ignore it and keep moving. Perseverance is a very important part of the Christian life. Watch this carefully. God guards every aspect of our life, and he knows exactly when you can handle what he's going to put on you. Because remember, his goal is never to defeat you, but to develop you into Christ's likeness. And so he's governing every single aspect of our life. And remember also that he is equipping you at this point in your life to do what? To be a help, a blessing, as he says in Corinthians, a comfort to other people. And remember also, the right attitude is, God will walk with me through every phase of this trial. We talk about being in the presence of God all the time, and yet when we're hurting and in pain, sometimes we forget that he's there. This is the way most folks think about it. They say, I'm holding on. I'm holding on to God. No. This is the way it is. He's holding on to you. And you may let go. And you may find yourself weakening, but you know what? This loving Heavenly Father, he will never let go. And here's what he said. I will never forsake you. I will never leave you. I will never desert you, no matter what you're going through in life. Hebrews chapter 13, verse 5. I will never. If anybody else said it, you can forget it. But this is the omniscient, all-knowing, omnipotent, all-powerful, omnipresent, all-there God, whose love cannot be measured. It's best seen and demonstrated at the cross. It's a loving Father who has the best in mind for you, no matter what you're going through in life. Don't waste your sorrows, your heartaches, your pain, your suffering, your disappointment. Don't waste that by a wrong response. But just tell him, Lord, I don't understand it. I don't like it. It hurts. That wouldn't be my choice. But Father, I'm going to trust you. You know what's best for my life. You know what you want to do with my life. If you'll just enable me, I will persevere and keep walking your path. No matter how deep in the valley it goes, I will be walking on the path, trusting you to take me through all the way to the other side. And Father, how grateful we are that we'll never be disappointed in a promise of yours. You know who's hurting almost to the point of death today? You know, those that are so discouraged, they're going to quit and walk away. But we know that you have the power to enable your children to persevere, to keep moving. And I pray that every person who hears this message will realize there's a loving Father who's not just watching, but who's there, ready to see them through it, ready to forgive sin, ready to strengthen them, ready to enable them, ready to do for them exactly what they need, if they'll trust you with all of their heart. We just want to say we love you, Father, for being so good to us, in Jesus' name. Amen.
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1: I don't know what you're going through in life, but if you've never trusted Jesus as your Savior, you're on your own. And that's not going to work. If you're willing to trust Him as your personal Savior, everything will change. And you do that by confessing your sinfulness. Listen, you're a sinner. You've sinned against Almighty God. You've rebelled against Him. Acknowledge it. Ask Him to forgive you, not because you're going to do better, but because when Jesus went to the cross, the Father placed all of your rebellion, indifference, and sinfulness on His Son, nailed Him to the cross, shed His blood, and the shedding of His blood paid your sin debt in full. It'll transform your life. It's a decision you have to make. If you are a believer, you can respond in one of two ways. God, work in my life whatever's necessary to conform me to the likeness of your Son. Or you can say, God, I'm bitter, I'm resentful, I'm hostile, I don't like it. That will be a disaster. And I trust that you're wise enough to say, Lord, not my will, but your will be done.
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7: I killed people in the past, Tani Tan said. But ever since I chose to believe in Jesus Christ, He will not allow me to commit such practices anymore. Tani Tan, a member of the Ilonggot tribe from the Sierra Madre Mountains in the Philippines, came from a culture of headhunting. In comparing his life before he knew God to his life now, Tani Tan said, "Before, I was afraid to die, but not afraid to kill. Now, I am afraid to kill, but not afraid to die." As I read Tani Tan's story in the book To the Headhunters of Sierra Madre by Florentino Santos, I thought of how his newfound fear of or reverence toward God developed his desire to obey Him. I remembered Moses' words to the Israelites before they entered the land God promised them in Deuteronomy chapter 10. "What does the Lord your God ask of you but to fear the Lord your God?" Reverence toward God was to be reflected in obedience to Him. God's people were to walk in obedience to Him, to love Him, and to observe the Lord's commands and decrees. As believers in Jesus, our deep respect for God's holiness compels us to hate evil and do what pleases Him. Let's ask Him to help us make reverence toward God a way of life. Today's encouragement was provided by Our Daily Bread Ministries.

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And now, we bring you today's message from the Word of God, the Bible. The kingdom has two aspects in the Bible. There's an already aspect and a not yet aspect. The already aspect, remember, he said the kingdom of God is at hand. When he was right there, he said it's already here. Well, that shows it's not heaven. It's all that God is doing, especially in the salvation of the lost. The kingdom of God is at hand, and you also read about the kingdom of God being in the future because he's continuing to work and build his kingdom. And so we're supposed to pray future, thy kingdom come. That doesn't mean necessarily take us to heaven. That means, Lord, accomplish your plan in the days ahead. Thy kingdom come. Save souls. Build churches. He said, I will build my church and the gates of hell will not prevail against it. When you read about the kingdom in the Gospels, you'll see over and over the kingdom of God. I think the kingdom of heaven really means the same thing. Kingdom, kingdom, kingdom. Then you get to the epistles and it doesn't mention the kingdom, but it says, Jesus is Lord. And I really think the formulation, Jesus is Lord, is parallel to the Gospels where he says, the kingdom is at hand. The kingdom is all that he's ruling and reigning. And so that's what the resurrection's all about. He rose again from the dead. That was only the beginning. Now he talked to them about the kingdom. Let's further the kingdom. Let's win people to Christ. Let's show them the way of salvation. Let's disciple them. Let's get them established in Bible-preaching churches. That's what the resurrection leads to. That was only the beginning. All right, let's talk about the commission. The commission is in verse 2. It says there, he had given commandments unto the apostles whom he had chosen. And then when the passage comes back around to the commandments in verse 4, it kind of explains it a little more from verses 4 through 8. So let's look at some of the phrases here in the Bible. First of all, verse 2, it says that he gave commandments through the Holy Ghost. Through the Holy Ghost. There's two ways to look at that. Jesus, first of all, did all that he did through the Holy Ghost. Okay, he was under the control of God's Spirit. He said, I don't act on my own. I'm doing the things that the Father wants me to do, and I'm doing it through the enabling of the Holy Spirit. And so in that sense, he gave commandments through the Holy Spirit. The other way to look at that phrase is that he gave the commandments through the Holy Ghost, through imparting unto them the Holy Ghost. When did Jesus impart unto them the Holy Ghost? Okay, some people say the Holy Ghost came at Pentecost. And that's when the Holy Ghost came. That would be 50 days after the ascension. And they say that's when the Holy Ghost first came. Now, there's no question that the Holy Ghost came at Pentecost. But was that the first time? Go with me to John chapter 20. When did Jesus impart unto them the Holy Spirit? John chapter 20, verse 19. John 20, 19. Then the same day at evening, being the first day of the week, the doors were shut where the disciples were assembled for fear of the Jews. Came Jesus and stood in the midst and said unto them, peace be unto you. And when he had so said, he showed them his hands and his side. Then were the disciples glad when they saw the Lord. Then said Jesus to them again, peace be unto you. As my Father hath sent me, even so send I you. And when he had said this, he breathed on them and saith unto them, receive ye the Holy Ghost. So it was there in that upper room where they were assembled for fear of the Jews that Jesus came and he breathed on them and he said, receive ye the Holy Ghost. So, did the Holy Ghost come 50 days after the ascension of Pentecost? Yes, he did. But here, early on, he breathed on the disciples. He said, receive ye the Holy Ghost. And it was at that time that he gave them commandments. And he gave commandments through the Holy Ghost. So, we can read that to understand that he imparted unto them the Holy Spirit so they could understand those commandments. All right, back to Acts chapter 1. Let's look at the commands that he gave starting in verse number 4.
He says, he commanded them not to depart from Jerusalem, but to wait for the promise of the Father. Now, what is the promise of the Father? He says, the promise of the Father, which ye have heard of me. So this promise of the Father, they had heard it from Christ. It was something he had told them about earlier. Okay? When did he tell them about it? I believe it was in John 16, verse 7 and 8. He said to them, nevertheless, I tell you the truth. It's expedient for you that I go not away. For if I go not away, the Comforter will not come unto you. But if I depart, I will send him unto you. There's a promise. And when he has come, he will reprove the world of sin and of righteousness and of judgment. So here he gives the promise. He says, I'm going to send the Holy Spirit. And in Acts, he calls it the promise of the Father. Well, let me ask you, was it the promise of Jesus or was it the promise of the Father? It was. Okay, because Jesus is one with the Father. He said, I and my Father are one. And without even trying, again we see another passage showing the deity of Christ. The promise of the Father. Looking back in Acts, it says, tells us what the promise of the Father and of Jesus was. In Acts 1 verse 5, he says, baptized with the Holy Ghost. Ye shall be baptized with the Holy Ghost not many days hence. All right, let's talk about this phrase, baptized with the Holy Ghost. The Bible teaches two different concepts about the Holy Spirit. One is called the indwelling of the Spirit, and one is called the filling of the Spirit. Now, where does the baptism of the Spirit fit in? Years ago, as we were battling the charismatic movement and all of its false teaching, it was popular for Bible-believing Christians like us to say the baptism of the Spirit is the indwelling and not the filling. Okay? And there's verses that use the word baptized for that. 1 Corinthians 12:13 says, for by one Spirit are we all baptized into one body. Who? All of us. In that passage, all the Corinthians have been baptized into that body. Okay? For by one Spirit are we all baptized. It's by one Spirit. So, Spirit baptism. By one Spirit are we all baptized into one body, whether we be Jews or Gentiles, bond or free, and have been all made to drink into one Spirit. And that tells you that the Spirit baptism came at your indwelling, and the charismatics would say, no, you get saved, but then later you got to get baptized with the Holy Ghost. But that verse says you're baptized when you're saved, because all of them who had been saved have been baptized, whether they're Jews, Gentiles, bond or free, they had all made to drink into one Spirit. Romans 8, 9 says, you're not in the flesh, but in the Spirit, if so be the Spirit of God dwell in you. If any man have not the Spirit of Christ, he's none of his. So if you don't have the Holy Spirit indwelling you, you're not saved. So the charismatics were wrong to say, you're saved, but you don't have the Holy Spirit yet. And they would even talk that way, say, now you've been saved, but have you got the Holy Ghost? No, when you got saved, you got the Holy Ghost. He indwelled you. The indwelling of the Spirit happens at salvation. Then there are other verses in the Bible that talk about the filling of the Spirit. But sometimes those verses are connected with baptism of the Spirit as well. For example, verse 5 tells these disciples that this baptism would occur for the disciples not many days hence. All right? Earlier, he had given them commandments through the Holy Ghost. He said, receive ye the Holy Ghost. I believe they were indwelled. But he said, not many days hence, in the future, you're going to be baptized with the Holy Ghost. And there I think he's talking about the filling. So baptism sometimes is used of indwelling, and sometimes it's used of the filling. Now again, some independent Baptists will shoot me for saying that, because like I said, when we were fighting the charismatic movement, we said baptism is always the indwelling. And if you want to believe that, okay. But I think sometimes you're going to find baptism being connected with the filling as well. We're not talking charismatic doctrine here, just what the Bible says. Many men of God before the emerging of the charismatic movement, we're talking like the 1800s, 1700s, they would often use the term baptism of the Spirit to refer to the filling and power of the Spirit. If you read any of those old books from the Great Awakening and so forth, they'll talk about the baptism of the Spirit, and they're talking about being filled with the Spirit's power. So, the indwelling is the seal for salvation. The filling is the empowerment for service. Which one were they waiting for in Jerusalem?
They were commanded to wait in Jerusalem for the promise of His coming. Look at verse 8. Ye shall receive power after the Holy Ghost has come upon you, and ye shall be witnesses. So were they trying to get the Holy Spirit for salvation or for service? For service. So I really think that Pentecost is not the day of their salvation. I think they were getting the Holy Spirit's power for service. They had already been indwelled by the Spirit, but now they needed the Spirit to take over, fill their life, okay, operate in the power of the Spirit. He's already indwelling them, but they had to yield to that indwelling Spirit and allow Him to take over, be controlled by the Spirit. That's the filling of the Spirit. Now, how do we understand the Spirit and His baptism? As I said, I think sometimes the baptism refers to the indwelling, and sometimes it refers to the filling. You've got to look at the context of the Scripture. Some have suggested that the preposition after baptism will help as well. Sometimes it says baptized with the Spirit, and sometimes it says baptized by the Spirit. Okay, baptized with the Spirit would mean the Spirit is the immersive material. You're being baptized with the Spirit, okay, down into the Spirit. Baptized by the Spirit means He's the one doing the baptizing. Okay? And so you can look at those prepositions and study that out and see if it holds for every case. But I think you're going to find baptism of the Spirit can be indwelling or filling. All right, let's look on. What else does He say about this commission? They're going to have this filling and power of the Spirit to do it. Verse 6, when they therefore were come together, they said to Him, Lord, wilt Thou at this time restore again the kingdom to Israel? You see, they thought that this promise of the Holy Spirit and so forth, that it was going to be political power. Or after the crucifixion, their hopes were dashed. They thought, we're going to have political power. Here's the Messiah. He's going to overthrow Rome. Well, then He rose again from the dead. And so now that He's risen, they're thinking again, yeah, okay, He's going to overthrow Rome. And so their hopes are renewed for this political power. Now, notice that when Jesus answers them in verse 7, He doesn't deny that the kingdom will be restored to Israel. But He says, you're not going to know the day, and this is not what the power is for. Okay, look what He says, verse 7. It is not for you to know the times or the seasons which the Father hath put into His power, but ye shall receive power after the Holy Ghost has come upon you, and then ye shall be witnesses unto Me in Jerusalem, Judea, Samaria, and the uttermost part of the earth. So they would indeed receive power, but it was just not political power. What was it? Verse 8, it was witnessing power. Witnessing power. Notice what the verse does not say. Verse 8, it doesn't say you'll receive power after the Holy Ghost has come upon you and ye shall defeat the Romans. Okay, it doesn't say that. It doesn't say you'll receive power if the Holy Ghost has come upon you and then you'll pass out and fall backwards. Okay, it doesn't say that. It doesn't say you shall receive power after the Holy Ghost has come upon you and then you'll speak with heavenly backwards.

Spirit. But this verse does not say that you'll receive the power of the Spirit so you can live in victory over sin. It also doesn't say you'll receive the Holy Ghost to come upon you and then you'll show the fruit of the Spirit. Love, joy, peace, long-suffering, gentleness, goodness, faith, meekness, temperance. The Holy Spirit will come upon you in power so you can show the fruit of the Spirit. It's not what it says. It says the Holy Ghost will come upon you so you can be a witness. So you can fulfill this commission. The witness for Christ in your Jerusalem first, then your Judea, then your Samaria, then the uttermost parts of the earth. Now, just like the disciples had some misconceptions, and they thought, he's going to give us this power, and it's going to be a political power. I think then the charismatic movement had misconceptions. We'll get this power, and then we'll be able to speak in this heavenly babble, and we'll fall down backwards, and all these other things will happen to us. And, we'll be healed from physical diseases and all these things. Some misconceptions. But I think also that sometimes we can have misconceptions. We can think this. I'm filled with the Spirit because I show love and joy and peace, the fruit of the Spirit. Or we can think, you know what? I'm filled with the Spirit because I'm having more and more victory over sin than I've ever had before in my life. Okay? Now those are good things. The love, joy, peace is the fruit of the Spirit. It's what the Spirit produces in our lives. That's not why we have His power. Victory over sin is essential. We got to live in victory over sin. That's why, that's part of the reason that Jesus died on the cross. Not only to save us from the penalty of sin, but to save us from the power of sin. We won't be perfect till we get to heaven. Then we'll be saved from the presence of sin. But yeah, we need to live in victory for sure. But that's not what the power of the Spirit's for. In Acts 1, the power of the Spirit is for witnessing. And sometimes as believers, we can make ourselves feel better even though we don't ever witness. Well, I got love, joy, peace. I got victory over sin, so I feel pretty good. And we never witness. See, that's not the power of the Holy Spirit. The power of the Holy Spirit is to make us witnesses in Jerusalem, Judea, Samaria, and unto the uttermost parts of the earth. Now we're going to examine that command and that commission in another message. But let's go on and see the ascension. In verse 2, at the end it says, in the day that he was taken up. And then in verse 9, it says, after he'd spoken these things, while they beheld, he was taken up. All right, first of all, verse 2 says, in the day that he was taken up. That tells me it was an actual occurrence. This isn't fairy tale. This isn't a Bible story. Sometimes we say, in junior church, we're going to tell the kids a Bible story. Well, okay, you can call it that. I like calling it a Bible account instead of a Bible story because it really happened. It's not just a story. Okay? It was in a certain day it actually occurred. Notice it says in verse 9, while they beheld. Okay, they were watching. Now, seeing him crucified would no doubt stay forever in their memories. Of course, many of them were not present at the cross. Seeing him risen again, they would never forget that. But the thing that they're going to remember even beyond that is his ascension. Right before their eyes, they see the resurrected Christ starting to ascend up into heaven. And I get the picture that it was gradual. It wasn't like the rapture is going to be, twinkling of an eye. I think he just ascended up right before their eyes. It says, while they beheld, shows some time passing. He's ascending up into heaven. And they're not going to forget that because look where he's going. Heaven, where the throne of God is. He's got all power. And so he's sending us to do this commission. How do we know we're going to be able to do it? Because of his power, because of the ascension. The ascension is a crucial doctrine because it shows us he has the power to help us and fill us with his Spirit so that we can fulfill the Great Commission. And we think, I can't witness for Christ, I'm chicken, or I'm not eloquent, or I'm not good at explaining the Bible. We have all these reasons, but we forget we're not doing it in our strength. It's in the power of the Holy Spirit and in the power of the ascended Christ. At the end of the book of Matthew, when he gives the Great Commission, he says first, all power is given unto me in heaven and earth. Go ye therefore and teach all nations, baptizing them in the name of the Father, the Son, and the Holy Ghost, and teaching them to observe all things

0: whatsoever I have commanded you. He says, go ye therefore. He gives them that commission, but it's based on the power that he has, having ascended up into heaven. And they beheld it. They saw it. And so these 12 disciples, well, 11 at this time, they went out and the Bible says they turned the world upside down with the gospel. They were backward fishermen, uneducated. They could have all these excuses, but they went as witnesses because they saw him ascend. You know, if we could get a glimpse in our Bibles of this ascension of Christ, I think it would embolden us. It would give us boldness to know that his power is on us through his ascension and through the Holy Spirit. Well, then it says a cloud received him in verse 9. This shows that it was a literal bodily ascension. If it was a spiritual ascension, they wouldn't see it, and a cloud wouldn't hide it. But when he got into the cloud, they couldn't see his body anymore, obscured by the cloud. And we're going to see later in the chapter, another day, that the cloud is significant. And then in verse 9, it says he was taken out of their sight. Out of their sight. You know, someday we're going to see him again, but right now we don't see him. He's out of our sight. We don't physically see Jesus now. We walk by faith, not by sight. One day we're going to see him face to face. We sang that song earlier today. It will be worth it all when we see Jesus. But now you've got to walk by faith. You've got to say, you know what? I believe the Bible's true. I believe he ascended up into heaven. I believe he gave us this command. And so by faith, I'm going to take a step of faith and I'm just going to do what he said to do. I'm going to start being a witness for him. I'm going to start giving out gospel tracts, start talking to people about it. I'm just going to be a witness for him. You say, I can't do it. Yes, you can. You by faith. You step out by faith. I don't see how that's going to happen. We don't walk by sight. We walk by faith. I don't see how anybody's going to listen to me, Pastor. We don't walk by sight. We say, Lord, by faith, I'm going to step out and do what you told me to do. If we try to walk by sight, we get discouraged trying to fulfill the commission. But if the reality of his ascension will hit us today, then we can ask for the filling power of the Spirit, and then we can anticipate God doing great things to advance his kingdom through every single one of us. Let's pray. Father, I ask that we will, by faith, accept that we can step out for you, that we can witness and fulfill your command, really the last command you gave before you ascended up into heaven. Father, I ask that we would take it seriously, that we'd see that really the whole structure of this passage is to focus us on your ascension and that you were risen again so that you could ascend to heaven, take that throne, and rule in this kingdom. Lord, I pray that we would advance your kingdom on this earth. In Jesus' name.
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5: 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And Sherry was our guest last time, along with Kathy Lipp. They talked about a great book they've co-written called Overwhelmed: How to Quiet the Chaos and Restore Your Sanity. 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
6: Hey John, last time we shared a very instructive conversation with Kathy and Sherry about where many busy families are living today, stressed out, running from one thing to another. Is it ringing anybody's bell? And not experiencing the peace of God, which Philippians 4:7 says will surpass all understanding and will guard your hearts and minds in Christ Jesus. It's that sense of being overwhelmed, like Sherry was saying in the opening clip there. I think women in particular may be more susceptible to this because moms, for example, have so many details they're trying to coordinate all at once, all the time. And it would be wise for us as husbands to try to lean in and ease that burden for our wives when they feel this way. We also learned about how different personalities react to being overwhelmed: the expressive, the analytic, the drivers, the amiables, and the highly sensitive person, or HSP. This was really interesting content, and if you missed it, be sure to get the download from us or get the Focus on the Family app so you can access all the programs anytime you'd like.
5: Yeah, we'll have more information about our guests and their book, Overwhelmed, and of course our app as well, all on our website. Right now, here's part two of the conversation with Sherry Gregory and Kathy Lipp on Focus on the Family with Jim Daly.
6: You talk about the power of micro steps, it sounds self-evident. Okay, if I'm feeling overwhelmed, if I just do these one or two things, right, It'll get me to a better place. Is that what you're driving at?
7: Well, okay, so I was reading all these blogs and all these books that say, hey, we're going to break it down into three simple steps. And you know, their simple steps were things like empty out your inbox for email. I'm like, oh my goodness.
6: How many do you have in there? Like 3,000?
7: No. I'm one of those people who gets freaked out if it gets above 50. But those 50, to me, they are 50 obligations I have to get back to. Roger has about 3,000 in his box, my husband, and I'm like, I can't even look. I mean, it sends me into a panic attack.
6: But in his mind, all those are probably categorized. Yeah. I share Roger's sense of that. I've got a lot of unmet
7: Hey, as
6: emails.
7: Long as you can sleep at night, that's fine. I just can't think about you.
6: Right.
7: But I remember going to my inbox and seeing these emails that I knew that there was some kind of discussion that was happening or a problem. And it felt overwhelming to say, okay, I'm going to do that email right now. So I had to break it down into micro steps. And this is going to sound cuckoo for Cocoa Puffs to some people listening. But I had to give myself a check mark just for opening the email.
6: Okay, so that counts as a step.
7: Right. Mm-hmm. Not even reading the email, but I just needed to open up because there's something about opening it up. Okay, we've started the process. Okay, we're doing this. And then another step of reading the email, not responding, just reading. And so I call those micro steps. And for some reason, putting those down and giving myself a little bit of credit for each of those steps help me be less overwhelmed. And I think there are so many things in our day. When you say, okay, I have to get dinner tonight. Well, we have to think about the hundred of micro steps that go into that, which sounds overwhelming. But if you just say, okay, one of your steps is you have to decide what's for dinner. Mm-hmm. And that decision fatigue can get to a place where you're saying, okay, I have to decide and then I have to shop and then I have to cook. And so that's why we really believe that pre-deciding, which we talked about before, making decisions in advance, but then just saying, okay, micro steps. If something is really overwhelming you, you don't have to take your dog to the vet. The only thing you have to do right now is find a time on your calendar where you could take the dog to the vet. And then the next step is finding the phone number for the vet. Mm-hmm. Break it down so you're not so overwhelmed and you give yourself credit for what you are doing.
6: Let me ask you a practical question. Yeah. So, and this is for Jean and I. You know, Jean mm-hmm. is managing the home because, right. You know, she's there. She's keeping that all on track. Sometimes I'll have maintenance issues that we got to mm-hmm. take care of that, you know, she's not necessarily grabbing the what or the how or the why. It right. might be the air conditioner or the sure. heater's broken down. I'm saying, you're the one that's going to be here. I can't call and schedule it.
7: Yeah.
6: Because I don't know if she's going to be there from noon to 3 on Wednesday.
7: Right.
6: Because she's got her own.
7: Yeah.
6: So I'll, you know, at first we were kind of, I was stepping on her schedule because I would do that.
7: And yeah.
6: She'd, I'm not going to be here Wednesday right. noon to 3. Right. So she'd have to call back. How do you get into that and say, okay. And she's already feeling overwhelmed. Like calling right. to get that fixed, Jim, is just, man, that's like the 100th thing.
7: Did you hear both of
6: Are
7: us?
6: You both sighing? I can see your faces. But there's a real practical one. How do I help her help me get it done?
7: So I think asking her what she needs, what part of this is overwhelming for you? Is it knowing which guy to call? Is it they're going to ask you questions that you're not going to have the answer to? So maybe the solution is Jean calls for the time, but if they have any other questions than that, besides the time, then you're on speed dial.
6: Yeah, because
7: it's overwhelming.
8: Does it work for you to call and have the company make the appointment with Jean? Call her and just say, Jim called us and said that we need to have you do
6: this. I think it's still a sense of being overwhelmed. I think for her, just having to put that into an already busy schedule overwhelms her to where it's like, wow, and so inevitably what can happen is it just takes, and it can frustrate me because mm-hmm. it'll take just too long to get it fixed. And now we've got a little spark going between us and I'm going, come on.
7: I'm coming to Jean's defense.
6: Come on.
7: I'm here for you, Jean. Let me tell you all the things that are going on in this. One, it's decision fatigue. Like, she's having to make more decisions.
6: Right. I get it.
7: And overwhelm is the unknown. You know, is she going to have to answer the repair guy's question? Well, ma'am, this is going to cost, you know, $1,500. Do you want to spend that? And you're in a meeting and she's having to make the decision. There's all sorts of stuff going on there. And so what I need when I'm overwhelmed in a situation like that, I just need to know that Roger is on my team, that I can say, you'll talk to the guy, right? Yes, I will talk to the guy.
6: Another good way, maybe just say, give me 4 blocks of time.
7: Yeah.
6: And I could take care of it, but I need your blocks of time.
7: Right.
6: And that could be hard too, though. Yeah. I don't have any of those blocks of time.
7: But here's the thing. But you know what? Asking the question, you feel like you're on the same team.
6: Yeah, that's fair.
7: It doesn't feel like, well, you're at home, honey, so you have to take care of all this. It says, no, we're a team, and I can come in on these hard parts for you, and we're going to make this work.
6: Let's move to a different example where you guys give advice in your book Overwhelmed about saying no, which I think for some personality types, which we covered last time, and maybe you can connect this where a certain personality type struggles saying no.
7: Right.
6: I doubt a driver, for example, struggles with no, but maybe. But certainly the people pleaser would, and everything they're asking is, okay, well, let me check. which means yes to the listener.
7: Yes.
6: And means maybe to you, and now you're stuck doing it, and you're already overbooked.
7: So an amiable is going to have a hard time saying no because they want to be the people pleaser. That's what you're saying. So they may leave things open-ended, whereas we feel like that's a yes. They haven't committed to it. Mm-hmm. And so there's a misunderstanding there. The expressive says yes because yes is fun. Yes is so much fun to say. Yes, I will do that. Yes, this will be great. The driver has a hard time saying no to themselves when change comes up. Oh, they're not okay with change. We said we were going to do this on January 7th. So that is when it's going to happen. Right. And so we all have these problems. And, you know, so we've done driver. Analytics. Oh, so the analytic, well, just because that's what we've said we're going to do, we're going to do it. It's also a little driverish, but because there was a plan, we're all sticking with the plan.
6: Right.
7: So the drivers can't say no because they want to get it done. The analytic can't say no because we said we were going to do it. That's how we're doing it. So it's very hard. Every personality has a problem saying no.
6: And Sherry, let me ask you, because I think you probably have struggled with this. How do you get a hold of that calendar, that schedule, and say, I just can't do it, and be very emphatic so you're not communicating a maybe yes, you're actually communicating a definite no.
4: You know, the important thing is to realize that when you say yes, you're saying yes to everything, not just a yes to, oh, you made me feel good. Mm-hmm. I used to say yes because I wanted to communicate that the relationship was important to
6: that
4: me.
6: That measured your relationship.
4: Yes.
6: Well, that's interesting.
4: Yes, and I'm realizing that I can say no to somebody without saying no to the relationship. I can say, I value our relationship. This thing you've asked me, I cannot do, but I still value.
6: Is that how you would say, role play a little bit as girlfriends?
7: Yeah.
6: How would you do that between each other?
7: Well, if I was going to ask Sherry, oh my, I have the most exciting opportunity for you. We get
4: Tell
7: to write that. A book together, and it's I can't wait. I've already got it all planned out, and I know you're really busy, but I think this is going to be a great opportunity for you.
6: And Sherry responds.
4: Okay, so which Sherry is going to respond? Oh my goodness, because if Kathy were to ask to write another book, I'd be like, woohoo, I'm on board. Oh wait, no, I need to, you know, I'm going to, one of the things that I've learned, okay, so Kathy, all right, so say that last line again, I know what I'd say.
7: I would really like for you to join on with, I've got it all planned out, this is going to be great, will you do it?
4: Kathy, it sounds like so much fun. Oh my goodness, you have the best ideas and you know I adore working with you. If you need an answer right now, my automatic answer is no. But if you can give me 24 or 48 hours to talk to Daniel and to pray about it, I'd love to get back to you after having a chance to think about it. But if you need the answer right now, I'm going to have to say no, because I'm in a season right now where everything's an automatic no if it's not already on my calendar.
6: That's good. Now, fast forward 48 hours, and you still have to say no to Kathy, your dear friend, who's going to measure a relationship and how much you love and respect her.
4: Oh, no.
6: Based on this answer,
4: okay,
6: what are you going to say?
4: Well. If she's my dear friend, she's not going to measure my relationship.
7: That's right.
4: And if it's somebody who's measuring my relationship based on guilt, then actually our relationship is probably very close to over at this stage.
6: How do you recognize that you maybe have a blind spot as a friend? And you're a bit of a manipulator, if I could be this bold.
4: Oh, yeah.
6: To where, you know, you want to get your way.
7: Yeah.
6: And so you begin to manipulate your friendships for your benefit, whatever that might be.
7: I have had, because I can talk people into anything. I've
6: could see that.
7: Yeah, I can come to find, that's why I've got a wedding ring. No.
6: Hey, Roger, way to go.
7: Roger's still wondering, how did that happen? But what I've come to understand is I need things to be a win-win-win. I need things to be a win for my friend. I need things to be a win for me. And I need things to be a win for God's kingdom. And if I can't look at the ask and say, yes, it's a win-win-win, she's going to benefit from doing this, I'm going to benefit from us working together, and there is going to be great kingdom results because of this, then I need to go back and say, is this the right thing for her? Is this the right thing for me? Now, that doesn't mean I don't get to ask. I always get to ask because I don't want her to put more pressure on her. And come to find out, the things I hate to do, she loves to do, and she felt like she missed an opportunity.
6: Yeah.
7: So I have to trust Sherry that she has great boundaries and that she is going to say yes to the things she wants to say yes to.
6: Sounds like love your neighbor as yourself.
7: It's so true.
5: Well, what insights today from our guests, Sherry Gregory and Kathy Lipp, on Focus on the Family with Jim Daly. 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And we've got that at focusonthefamily.com/broadcast. Let's go ahead now and hear the conclusion of our conversation with Kathy and Sherry on Focus on the Family with Jim Daly. And Sherry, I'm still thinking about your comment about having a season of everything is default no. Mm-hmm. We went through a season like that where my wife, just the automatic was no, no, no. It takes a while to kind of dig out of that, but how do you start?
4: Let me piggyback it to what Kathy was just saying. And let me see if I can connect all of these, because your question was about if you feel like you are the potential manipulated, that you guilt people into things.
5: Right.
4: One of the things Kathy's always been good at is giving us enough time, giving me enough time. When she invites me to participate in something, it's rarely rescue. It's usually help. It's usually being invited to join her team. And that's been huge for me. As I'm coming out of the no's and starting to say yeses again, I've tended to be a rescuer, but I don't want to drive the ambulance anymore. I want to be a part of a team. I want to be part of a plan. I'm learning to be more spontaneous, but I'd like to be a part of something that there's enough time to really enjoy it and do it well. So I'm continuing to say no to the things that are last minute. A lot of last minute things don't even need to be done.
7: Mm-hmm.
4: And especially if it doesn't involve my particular strengths. And, you know, we talked in the last episode of being an HSP. I'm looking more for those highly sensitive person strengths. Can they use me, or will this particular thing I'm being asked to do actually deplete me and leave less for my family? And so I'm trying to say yes a lot more, but very intentionally, and make sure that those are the yeses for who God created me to be, rather than me constantly stepping in, yes, you want me, yes, you want me, but then I'm taking roles that maybe somebody else would be so much better to fill.
6: Well, and Sherry, what you're describing there is really important, because the rescuer, emotionally, you derive a certain benefit from being needed.
4: Being a hero.
6: And being the person that is needed, that I can help bring some peace to the situation. And that ability then to say no is usually left behind. I know in some marital conflict, this is huge, because, and let's just put it in the context of how we're talking, where the wife is that rescuer. Mm-hmm. And so the friendships take precedent even over the marriage, or sometimes the family. And the shoe can be on the other foot, but just keeping it in the context of a woman, how would you life coach that couple, maybe in different meetings, and you're talking to the wife and you're also talking to the husband, who now has become very frustrated because it looks like she cares more about those people outside of our immediate family rather than us. And then you get bitterness built up and all this. You're now in that counseling mode. What are you saying to her and to the husband?
4: You want my honest response? I'm going to tell her she's an adrenaline addict and she needs to cut loose, because she's getting her sense of satisfaction, her sense of identity, from running around, whether it's the bake sale or the committee chair or all of the friends who call and they need her right now. And they need her in a way her husband doesn't. They need her for that emotional, and they're processing with her. And
6: she's awesome.
4: And she's awesome at that. And her husband comes home and only needs, 20 to 30 words, and he's good for the evening. And the rest of the evening is silent, and it doesn't feel as important to her. It doesn't feel as connected. I'm not as good at Kathy as telling other people what to do. So I'm just going to say what I needed to do with my husband. You know what he loves more than anything else? He loves being in the same room with me.
6: Uh-oh.
4: I don't know why, but after almost 30 years, he just wants to be in the same room with me.
7: Mm-hmm.
4: And I have learned to exhale from this man, because he'll just hang out on the couch and the cats will show up and I'll grab a book. And somewhere in there, I feel my anxiety level dialing down. And I get to this point that feels so unfamiliar, and I go, oh, that's what peace feels like. Mm. Oh, this is what freedom feels like. And I realize a lot of this, not all of it, but a lot of this overwhelm I have done to myself. Mm. I have brought on myself.
7: And let's go into the man's counseling session.
6: Okay.
7: Let's go into that other room.
6: You're chomping at the bit there.
7: Right. Because here's where I think the woman, when she's with her friends are saying, thank you so much. I so desperately needed somebody to talk to. And she's feeling that appreciation. And when a husband can say, you know what, honey, when you sit next to me on the couch, that's home for me. Mm. And when a husband can say that and it clicks in a woman's mind, I'm not doing anything. I'm not rescuing him, but he just needs me with him. So really articulating to your wife, this is what the best part of our relationship for me is, then she can understand that's important to him. It brings the weight that all those other relationships outside the house brings. And that's where she can start to say, you know, I need to be home a couple of evenings because that's what makes my husband happy. And I want to be able to do that. And I know that there's no greater joy in my marriage than when I know I'm meeting my husband's emotional needs.
6: This is such good stuff. I mean, I think we're hitting some real raw nerves. And I hope, again, we got some other questions for you here, but Overwhelm, your book, I think is going to be a great asset to so many women particularly, but us husbands as well. Let me talk about the Sabbath. You mentioned in your book the importance of the Sabbath. You know what's so interesting for us, even as Christians? Mm-hmm. We don't talk a lot about that. Yeah. I was in Israel recently with Ray Vanderlaan, who does the series with us, That the World May Know. And he was reiterating the importance to God's heart that we take that time, and because he knows how he's crafted us and engineered us. And he's very specific that we take that rest. He knows us better than we know ourselves. But we're so busy.
7: Yeah.
6: And we pride ourselves in our busyness that we don't even take a day.
7: And I had to learn this the hard way, from almost having a breakdown, not having intentional rest in my life. And one thing I was understanding was that I was looking at Sabbath as God was taking things away from me. I really did. I thought I was getting robbed. And what I've come to understand, and by the way, when we talked about we can't do this because we don't work on the Sabbath, a family mocked us. People thought we were insane. They said, we're going to check up with you on Facebook to make sure. But what we've come to understand, and we do it, what works for our family is dinner time on Saturday to dinner time on Sunday. And it was weird at first. Can I just say that? It was so weird.
6: And what does it look like, Sabbath in your home?
7: So now what it looks like is it is time that it was reserved for God, for our family, and for rest. And we didn't know what to do with ourselves. We're so used to accomplishing, and we're so used to having Sunday to catch up on everything.
6: The leftover goals.
7: Right. That was our catch up. And Sherry shared a quote with me one time, and I'm going to get it totally wrong, but Sunday isn't the time, Sabbath isn't the day to catch up on everything that we've missed out on the week. Sunday is the day to prepare for everything on our week. And that doesn't mean physically, but it's spiritually. So what we did when Roger and I first did this, we're like, well, what do we do? You know, it's so we're so used to doing. And so we had days where we didn't have anything due. We didn't have any deadlines. And what we did was we started to invite our neighbors over for dinner. We started to make sure that our adult kids knew, hey, this is the night that we're here and we can hang out. We started to go to Monterey because there was nothing we had to do. What a concept. There was nothing we had to do. So we got to do things that brought us joy. And I would fight somebody to the death for my Sabbath. I am so protective of it. And it, my Sabbath has to move around because I am a speaker on the road. Sometimes I'm speaking on Sunday mornings. So Monday is my day. You know, I have to play fast and loose with the Sabbath. But I take a day, and that is my day for God and for rest and for family. And I am so protective of it now.
6: So, and you've been able to hold to that, even though there's an endless list of things you need to do. And what do you just push those things off then? There's always going to be tomorrow.
7: You know what? We are designed to work for 6 days. That's God's design for us. And so, and when I say work, I also mean the Costco run. I mean,
6: oh, that's work.
7: It's work. And we don't count it. We try to fit that in on all the edges, and it doesn't work.
8: So what does that look like for a mom with young kids?
7: Well,
8: because kids are work 7 days a week, and then some.
7: Amen. I get that. And I'm not saying you get to go have a Bahama holiday and that's your, I know that. But what I'm saying is, from Saturday night for us to Sunday evening, that is not our time to accomplish that. I can do laundry 6 days a week.
9: Probably seven.
7: I could do it nine. And there are only two of us. How is that even possible? One of the things we talk about in the book is that, you know, the expression, how much do you have on your plate? Well, we have to realize everybody has different size plates. Some of us are walking around with turkey platters, and some of us are walking around with teacup saucers. And if all you can do is keep those little kids alive, know that about yourself and be okay with that. Don't compare yourself to other people who are raising children. And, you know, they've got eight kids and they're homeschooling and they are running a home business and they're serving the community. That person has a turkey platter and may be borrowing other people's plates. Let's just be honest. If you have a smaller plate, you have a smaller capacity, you get overwhelmed easy, maybe you're an HSP, maybe it's the time in your life, whatever, recognize the size of your plate and live off of that. Don't try to do more than God has designed for this time in your life.
5: Well, that's really good advice. Wise words from our guest, Kathy Lipp, about how to better manage your life, especially when you feel overwhelmed. This is Focus on the Family with Jim Daly. We've been getting some great encouragement and practical insights from Kathy and her co-author, Sherry Gregory. And they've been sharing insights from their book, Overwhelmed: How to Quiet the Chaos and Restore Your Sanity.
6: The title just says it all. And I'm sure there are many women and men who can relate to what we've shared last time and today. They're saying, this is me. I'm feeling overwhelmed and I don't know where to turn for help. Well, that's why Focus on the Family is here, for you. We want to equip you with the resources you need to have a strong and healthy family and experience God's grace and peace in your life. This book, Overwhelm, can help you do that. We also have our team of caring Christian counselors if you need to talk to someone and get godly advice about how to move forward in your life. So get in touch with us. Ask to speak with a counselor, and if you can help us financially, that will allow us to reach out to many more hurting families in the days and months ahead.
5: And Jim, God is using Focus on the Family to make real impact. The generosity of our friends is helping change lives. We recently heard from a woman named Rose who said she thought she was prepared for motherhood at age 30, but she wrote this: the daily pressures left me overwhelmed until Focus on the Family helped redirect my heart back to Christ. You gave me encouragement on the hardest days and reminded me that I wasn't meant to parent on my own strength. With the steady encouragement I find through Focus on the Family, our family is growing stronger and more connected.
6: Kabam! I mean, that's what I love to hear. That's so encouraging. And I want to thank you, Rose, for sharing that comment. It takes a moment to do that. And I appreciate the fact that you took the time to let us know how we've impacted you. And most of all, praise God. It's to His credit. Mm. When you donate, you are doing ministry through your giving. And our partnership is having a tremendous impact on the families, like we just heard. 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
2: Fairness is a wonderful attribute, and we feel it inbred in us when we're children. Mama, that's not fair. She got more ice cream than I got. On the job, if we don't get the promotion and somebody else does, we say, that's not fair. If somebody gets a raise and we don't, we say, that's not fair. If somebody has a day off and we don't get it, we say, that is not fair. Well, I'm glad that God cannot be sued. For if God could be sued, the Washington lawyers would have a field day suing God because of what they would call his lack of fairness.
1: Welcome to Love Worth Finding, featuring the dynamic lessons and biblical teaching of Adrian Rogers. Fairness is a wonderful human attribute we learn when we're young and demand of each other as we grow. In Matthew chapter 20, Jesus shares the parable of the vineyard workers to give us a glimpse of the character of God. At first glance, this story may seem surprising. It doesn't seem fair in our human understanding. But we need to remember that God is not fair, but he is good. If you have your Bible, turn to Matthew chapter 20 as Adrian Rogers begins part one of God is Not Fair.
2: Take God's word and turn to Matthew chapter 20. Let me tell you about a friend I had. He's a preacher. He's now in heaven. He was follically challenged. That means he was bald. Comb his hair with a washcloth. He had a crew cut and the crew bailed out. Great man of God. And he had a little saying, God is good, God is fair, some get brains and some get hair. God is good, but God is not fair. I want to talk to you about this subject of fairness now. On a human plane, fairness is a wonderful attribute. And we feel it inbred in us when we're children. Mama, that's not fair. She got more ice cream than I got. Or this is not fair. I did the dishes last night. It is not fair. Why should she get the car tonight when she had it last night? And we demand fairness. On the job, if we don't get the promotion and somebody else does, we say, that's not fair. If somebody gets a raise and we don't, we say, that's not fair. If somebody has a day off and we don't get it, we say, that is not fair. And now today, we have laws that make employers apply fairness across the board. Well, I'm glad that God cannot be sued. For if God could be sued, the Washington lawyers would have a field day suing God because of what they would call his lack of fairness. Now we're in Matthew chapter 20, verse 1, for the kingdom of heaven. These are the words of Jesus. For the kingdom of heaven is like unto a man that is an householder, which went out early in the morning to hire laborers into his vineyard. And when he had agreed with the laborers for a penny a day, now it's not a penny like our penny, that's a day's wages, he sent them into his vineyard. And he went out about the third hour and saw others standing idle in the marketplace and said unto them, go ye also into the vineyard, and whatsoever is right I will give you. And they went their way. Again, he went out about the sixth and ninth hour and did likewise. And about the 11th hour, now they were working a 12-hour day, about the 11th hour he went out and found others standing idle and saith unto them, why stand ye here all the day idle? And they said unto him, because no man has hired us. He saith unto them, go ye also into the vineyard, and whatsoever is right, that shall ye receive. And so when even was come, the Lord of the vineyard saith to his steward, call the laborers and give them their hire, beginning from the last unto the first. And when they that came were hired about the 11th hour, they received every man a penny, that is, a day's labor, wages. But when the first came, they supposed that they should have received more. And they likewise received every man a penny. And when they had received it, they murmured against the good man of the house, saying, "These last have wrought but 1 hour, and thou hast made them equal unto us, which have borne the burden and the heat of the day." And he answered one of them and said, "Friend, I do thee no wrong. Didst thou not agree with me for a penny? Take that thine is, and go thy way, and I will give unto the last even as I gave unto the first. Is it not lawful for me to do what I will with mine own? Is thine heart evil because I am good?" God is not fair, but God is good. Now you need to get the background of this passage of Scripture. There's a man who has a vineyard. He needs some workers, so he goes out early in the morning at the beginning of the day and hires some laborers. Then he goes out again at 9 and hires some more laborers. Then he goes out again at 12 and hires some more laborers. Then he goes in 3 in the afternoon and hires some more laborers, and then also some at 5 at the last hour before sunset. Now pay time comes, and he starts with those who came last, and he gives them a day's wages. And then the ones who had been working all day said, "Boy, this is going to be wonderful. Look, he gave those who only labored an hour a day's labor. I wonder what we're going to get." And they got the same thing. A near riot broke out. The Bible says there was murmuring. They were disgruntled, and they felt discriminated against, and they voiced their grievance. Complaints were uttered. Others just murmured under their breath. Notice Matthew 20:11, "And when they had received it, they murmured against the good man of the house." These who were murmuring were those who had toiled for 12 long hours, and they ended at the end of the day saying, "It just isn't fair." And it wasn't. But God is good. I want you to learn tonight some incredible truths, some great truths that will see you through in life. And if you don't learn these, I think you're going to get your nose bumped on the spiritual highway. Truth number one, it's always too soon to quit, but never too late to start. Always too soon to quit, but it is never too late to start. Now look in verse 6. "And about the 11th hour he went out and found others standing idle, and saith unto them, Why stand ye here all the day idle? And they came at the 11th hour." Now he's not talking here about deathbed repentance. He's not talking about burning the candle of life for yourself and then blowing the smoke in God's face. Now there is a deathbed repentance. God will save anybody if they're drawing their last breath, if they call upon him to save them. But that's not what he's trying to teach here, or what he is teaching here. Now the thief on the cross was saved in the 11th hour. Just before he died, he turned to Jesus and said, "Lord, remember me when thou comest into thy kingdom." Now, don't deliberately deny Christ and say, "Well, I'll get saved in the 11th hour." Because you may never get to the 11th hour. But what is he saying? He's saying it is never too late to start. It is always too soon to quit. Now, these people came into the vineyard, even in the 11th hour, as soon as they were called. Now, what is the teaching here? It is better to start and to serve lovingly all day, but it is never too late to start. If there's some of you feel like, "You know, I've wasted my life. I'm getting up in years. I'm 60, 70, 80, 90. It's the 11th hour for me." I've got wonderful, wonderful news for you. Our Lord is calling you into his vineyard. Listen, friend, it's always too soon to quit. Never too late to start. You've been sitting idle all of your spiritual life. The Lord of the vineyard is calling you tonight. Second truth, if you bargain with God, you will cheat yourself. Look now in verse 2. And when he had agreed with the laborers for a penny a day, he sent them into his vineyard. That means an agreement had to be made. That means there was some haggling. That means there was a contract. Actually, Williams gives it when they had contracted. They were looking for a certain amount. I can just hear them saying, "What are you paying today?" And he says, "Well, I'll pay you a penny a day." And they say, "Well, no, we think we need more than a penny a day." Let's say the labor at that time for a laborer was $10 an hour. And he's saying, "I'll pay you $120 for a day's work." And they say, "Couldn't you pay us more than that?" He says, "No, I will pay you this much." I heard about a man who applied for a job, and he asked his prospective employer, "What will you pay me?" He said, "I'll pay you what you're worth." He said, "No deal. I just quit a job making more than that." But they're haggling back and forth. And finally, they agree. There's a contract. And they go into the vineyard. Now, they go into the vineyard early. And there's nothing wrong with that. The earlier you go into the vineyard, the better it is. I was called into the vineyard early. God saved me at 14, called me to preach at 16. I've been pastoring since I was 19. It's all I've ever done. And if you've been called early, praise God that you've been kept from much sinning. Praise Him for that. I praise God I've never known what it is to use alcohol or tobacco or to be morally impure with fornication. I'm so glad that God saved me from all of that. I'm so glad that God called me early in the morning into His vineyard. And if God has called you that way, thank Him, praise Him that you have been saved from much sinning. But if God calls you late in the day, praise Him that He has forgiven you much. You see, listen, friend, to bargain with God is to cheat yourself. Now, these people were bargaining with God, the ones who came early, and nothing wrong with coming early, but they were trying to drive a bargain. The others came with what we would call a gentleman's agreement. Look at it in Matthew 20, verses 4 and 5. And he said unto them, "Go ye also into the vineyard." Now watch this. "And whatsoever is right, I will give you." No agreement here. Just trust me. "Whatever is right, I will give you." And they went their way. Again, he went about the sixth and the ninth hour and did likewise. And then in verse 7, "And these who came at the 11th hour said, 'We're here because no man has hired us.' He saith unto them, 'Go ye also into the vineyard.'" Now listen to this. "And whatsoever is right, that shall ye receive." Now, they were saying, "Whatever is right, I'll trust you with. I know that you will do right. We know that you will do whatever's right, and we trust you. We don't ask for a contract. We just simply go into the vineyard to work." Now, what our Lord is doing here is teaching the difference between service that comes out of legalism and service that comes out of love. And now in the chapter just prior to this, I think we see the reason for this story that Jesus gave. In Matthew chapter 19, verse 27, Peter

its rights. It wants to bargain with God. The basis of the service is debt, not grace. The problem with legalism is not that it doesn't get what it bargains for. The problem is it does get what it bargains for. They bargained for a penny, and they got a penny. Jesus said, those who pray to be seen of men have their reward. Jesus said, those who give to be seen of men, they have their reward. They make a deal, and they have a deal. The principle is that God gives the best who leave the choice with Him. If you bargain with God, you will cheat yourself. In this story, those who bargained came in last. Look in verse 16. So the last shall be first, and the first last. You see, this is not equal pay for equal work. God is not interested in your hours. God wants your heart. God wants you to serve Him, trusting Him with a free heart, a joyful heart, an open heart, a liberal heart, saying, oh God, whatever you do, I know that you are good. Now, God can treat you two ways. He can treat you like a hireling, you bargain with Him, or He can treat you like a servant. Now, the Pharisees were legalists, and they tried to bargain with God. And they lived lives of legalism. Just go over to Matthew 23 and look at verse 23 about the Pharisees. Jesus said, woe unto you, scribes and Pharisees, hypocrites, for ye pay tithe of mint and anise and cumin, and have omitted the weightier matters of the law, judgment, mercy, and faith. These ought you to have done, that is, you ought to tithe and not to leave the others undone. Now, let me tell you how meticulous the Pharisees were. Some of you ladies have a little mint plant in your backyard, and you go and pick a few leaves off to put in the iced tea. And I like that. That smells good and just adds a little extra flavor and buoyancy to iced tea. But now, the Pharisees were so careful. If they had a mint plant, and as they're picking the leaves, 1, 2, 3, 4, 5, 6, 7, 8, 9, those are mine. 10th, that's God's. They were so careful that they do it exactly right, you would think that God commended them for it, but He didn't. Jesus said, woe unto you, because you're legalists. You've left off judgment, mercy, and faith. I want to tell you something. It pays to tithe. But if you tithe because it pays, you have a problem. You don't tithe because it pays. Not a bargain with God. You give liberally and joyfully. And the Bible says in 2 Corinthians 9, verse 7, God loves a cheerful giver. People say, give till it hurts. No, you give till it stops hurting. That you can cheerfully give. Now, here's the third principle. You will be very wise if you let God keep the books. Now, if you keep a record of your service, you know how many hours you've served, you know what you've done, you're very foolish, rather than leaving the matter with God. You see, Peter had been keeping books. Peter had his eye on the clock. He said, we've done so-and-so and so-and-so. What are we going to get paid? The legalist always has his eye on the clock. He knows how many hours he has served. He knows what so-called sacrifices he's made. And he really doesn't have the vineyard in his mind. He doesn't have his master in his mind. He has himself on his mind. When I was a boy, among other jobs that I worked at when I was in junior high school, I worked in a drugstore. But that was kind of a drugstore we had back yonder that had a soda fountain in it. And I cooked hamburgers. You didn't know I could do that. I made ice cream sundaes. I did all of these things there in the soda fountain for Mr. Allbritton. And in the evening time, when it was time to close, which was 11 o'clock, I would sweep the floor.

0: Now, we didn't have air conditioning in that drugstore. We had folding doors that opened right out to the street. I had my eye on the clock. It is now 10:59. 11 o'clock, closing time. I saw a car pull up outside. I went to the door. I began to fasten the door, bolt it down. They came and knocked on the door. I said, "We're closed." I turned around, and Mr. Allbritton was standing right behind me. He said, "Son, I've had this store for X number of years." He said, "That's the first time a customer was ever turned away." I felt about that high. Now, what was the difference? I was a legalist. I had my eye on the clock. I was not concerned about Mr. Allbritton's vineyard. Now, listen to me, friend. You'll get more if you let God keep the books. If you keep the books, let me tell you what the danger is. Number one, you may overpay yourself on some occasion. Sometimes we think we're really doing great things, and we may not. I heard a black preacher use a very poignant illustration one time. He was preaching to preachers, and he said, "Now, you preachers, you talk about all of those souls that got saved Sunday morning in your church. You might be prone to think they got saved because of your preaching." He said, "Have you ever gone dove hunting? And a man in this field over here will shoot a dove, but he keeps on flying, and he lands in your field." He said, "That man that fell at your altar this morning, someone may have wounded him a long time ago. Somebody witnessed to him. Somebody shared Christ with him. And you say, look what I did with my preaching." You see, sometimes you may take credit for something that you really don't deserve credit for. And there are other times when you don't even realize how you've been used of God, but God is using you in a very special way. Listen to Matthew 25 now. Just go forward to Matthew 25. Jesus is talking about those that he's going to reward. And he said, "And I was hungered, and ye gave me meat. And I was thirsty, and you gave me drink. I was a stranger, and you took me in. Naked, and you clothed me. I was sick, and ye visited me. I was in prison, and you came unto me. Then shall the righteous answer him, saying, Lord, when saw we thee and hungered and fed thee, or thirsty and gave thee to drink? When saw we thee a stranger, took thee in, or naked and clothed thee? Or when saw we thee sick or in prison and came unto thee?" And the king shall answer and say unto them, "Verily I say unto you, inasmuch as you've done it unto the least of one of these my brethren, you've done it unto me."
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3: You know, Chris, the glaciers of Greenland are many thousands of feet thick, leading many to conclude that it would take long periods of time for the snow to build up. Well, here's something to think about. Two American planes from World War II had to be abandoned on a Greenland glacier. Some 50 years later, a group went back to try and find and restore those now rare aircraft. It turned out they were buried beneath 250 feet of solid ice. Obviously, it doesn't take many thousands of years to build up that huge thickness. The expeditioners retrieved one of those planes and have now restored it, and it can be seen at air shows around the country. Chris, when we see this plane fly, we can enjoy the fact that this is just another evidence that the Back to Genesis truth of creation is accurate.
2: For more on creation, visit our website at www.icr.org.
4: I'm Ruth Kramer with Mission Network News. Corruption's a huge problem in Iraq, but could things be changing? A crackdown has recovered hundreds of millions of dollars worth of embezzled money. Sam Hill with Redemptive Story says it began with a mid-level manager in the oil and gas ministry.
5: They found literally millions of U.S. dollars, millions of Iraqi dinar, all kinds of cachets that he had hidden around his house and other houses that he has. That's just a mid-level manager. So imagine so many other even higher officials and leaders and how they are profiting off of their own country.
4: Estimates say that close to $1 trillion have been looted since 2003. Many worry that this crackdown won't solve the systemic problem. Corruption causes financial struggles for churches in Iraq, too. Yet it also creates opportunities for them to care and to share the gospel in their communities. Pray for the Iraqi church. And Israeli strikes continue in Gaza despite claims of diplomatic progress. Underground church leaders tell Mark of Global Catalytic Ministries that they'll believe change when they see it.
6: A lot of people are skeptical because the reality on the ground is often far different than the reality of the news cycle.
4: Critical humanitarian needs abound in Gaza, where fuel and funding shortages threaten to cut services. GCM has a medical team ready to go in, but security is a choke point.
6: As soon as Israel says they're finishing operations, they start a new operation. So then they halt all access. It becomes a security protocol that they won't let anyone in.
4: Ask God to open doors that man cannot.
6: Our biggest need is prayer so that we would be able to access without issues and move between nations without issues.
4: 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I'm Ruth Kramer.

Open the phone book and you've got a resource for just about everything you need. All the way from aircraft manufacturers to yogurt shops, auto repair to washing machines, attorneys to welders. Pick a profession and it's probably there in the Yellow Pages. Your phone book is an incredible resource. As believers, though, we know that nothing can compare to the resource in the 66 books of the Bible. 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The Bible is the mind of God, and that's what we need most of all. 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That's 941-456-2267. Or log on to BethelBC.info and thank them for helping keep Through the Bible with J. Vernon McGee on the air.

0: As we travel through the Bible with Dr. J. Vernon McGee, we're stepping into a dramatic moment. Moses warning Pharaoh about the devastating plagues to come. These weren't random acts of judgment. You know, each plague was a direct and deliberate strike against the false gods of Egypt. In fact, Dr. McGee calls it a battle of the gods. I'm Steve Schwetz, and we've arrived at a powerful place in God's Word, where the Lord confronts Egypt's idolatry, Pharaoh's pride, and then ultimately, as Dr. McGee reminds us, Satan himself. It's a gripping study, so hop aboard the Bible bus, find your seat, and while you do, let's listen to this note from a fellow passenger named Christopher. 12 years ago, while recovering from a heart attack, I turned on KLTT in Denver and heard a voice I remembered from my teenage years. Reflecting on how short life is, I decided to listen to Through the Bible and try to complete the 5-year journey. I'm now on my third trip, and my brother in Louisiana just finished his first. Thank you for enriching our lives. Well, Christopher, that is such an encouragement. We're so grateful that you're on the Bible bus with us and that you invited your brother Craig along too. Now, consider your seats being saved for many more journeys and for any other family members or friends you might want to bring with you next time. And then here's an email. This is from a friend in Gujarat, India. I made a joyful decision to start a home group in my language. The Bible study is presented in a simple and beautiful way, helping us understand God's Word more clearly. We gather regularly and grow spiritually together. Our last note comes from a listener in Kenya. Praise God, many of us were lost because we had never heard the good news, and now, with the programs in our Turkana language, we are saved. Wow, that's Through the Bible's whole reason for existence, right? Would you join us in praising God for the new life of listeners like these and then praying for His Word as it goes out in more than 250 languages every day? You can do that by signing up for our World Prayer Team. 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Let's pray now. Heavenly Father, would you prepare our hearts to receive the truth of your Word and let it reach into the darkest places and distant corners of this world and our hearts? In Jesus' name, amen. Now here's Dr. J. Vernon McGee with our study of Exodus 5 on Through the Bible.
1: Now today, friends, as we come to the fifth chapter, there's something that I probably should mention because it's going to come up again and again in the Old Testament, and that is the relationship of the individual Israelite to God. He was never called the individual Israelite a son of God. But we saw back in chapter 4, verse 22, the thing that God did say of the nation. And I was so busy talking about the home life of Moses that I didn't speak of the home life of the nation. Now let me read this. Thou shalt say unto Pharaoh, thus saith the Lord, Israel is my son, even my firstborn. Now the nation as such was considered a son of God. And I think each individual Israelite, and we'll have to see this as we go along, had to have that experience of the new birth to come in under the covenant. You see, the sign of it, as we've already seen, was circumcision, and that was the badge of it. But as Paul made very clear, you will recall to the Galatians, he said, for in Christ Jesus, neither circumcision availeth anything, nor uncircumcision, but a new creation. In other words, there are a great many people today even boast of the fact that they don't belong to a church, and they don't do this, and they don't go through a ritual and all of that. Well, my friend, that's nothing to crow about, nothing to boast of, whether you have or have not. It's the inward experience. It is to have experienced the new birth. And I believe that the individual Israelite had to go through that. But the nation as such was called the Son of God, and each one had to come in under that badge, which was circumcision outwardly, but you see it spoke of an inward relationship. Now we'll have a great deal more to say about that from time to time, especially when God sent the nation into captivity. Now here in chapter 5, we begin actually a new section, and it's the contest now with Pharaoh. And I'd like to say something preliminary about this as we'll move rather hurriedly after we get going in this section. You see, now what has happened is this. Moses appears back in Egypt after 40 years' absence. Now God is ready to deliver his people. And the deliverer now is prepared. Moses is prepared. And Moses was to assemble the elders of Israel, and they're all to go to Pharaoh, and Pharaoh will refuse. And that refusal will open the struggle between God and the gods of Egypt. Actually, it was not a battle between the people of Egypt or the nation Egypt. It was against the gods of Egypt. And the plagues actually were not haphazard. In other words, when God sent the plague of frogs, he didn't say, well, now I wonder what I can think of to do next. The fact of the matter is that probably nothing was quite as organized and as meaningful as these plagues. They were directed very definitely at certain institutions in Egypt, and that was the idolatry of Egypt. And the thing that was going to happen, as we'll see here, Pharaoh is going to ask the question, who is the Lord? I don't know him, and don't intend to let his people go. Well, God's going to introduce himself, and he'll do it by bringing these plagues on the land of Egypt. Now, over in the 7th chapter, verse 5, the Lord makes it clear what he had in mind. And the Egyptians shall know that I'm the Lord when I stretch forth mine hand upon Egypt and bring out the children of Israel from among them. You see, he not only delivered his people, but by the plagues, he let the Egyptians know who he was, because each plague was leveled at the different gods of Egypt. And believe me, they had gods many. I'll go into detail in this after today when we take up each plague separately. But there were literally thousands of temples in Egypt, and there were millions of idols and about 3,000 different gods in Egypt. Now, that will outdo anything we've got in this country today. There was power in the religion of Egypt. Somebody's going to say, you don't mean that. Well, I certainly do mean it, friends. There was power in that. The Egyptians were not fools. I don't know why that we today always arrogate to ourselves a superior knowledge to the people of the past, because we have a transistor radio. We have color television. We've been to the moon, and that means we're superior, know something. Don't you know that all of our knowledge is based on that which has been handed down by the past, and that we've been building just like you put up a wall, one stone on another, down through the centuries? And these people in the past were not fools. And Paul, I think, makes it very clear that there was power in the religions of Egypt. Over in 2 Timothy, the 3rd chapter, verse 8, he says, now as Jannes and Jambres withstood Moses, so do these also resist the truth, men of corrupt minds, reprobate concerning the faith. And I think it was satanic. I've always felt that the Greeks really got a great deal of fireworks from Mount Olympus, but it was satanic. And Satan grants power to them that worship him. The Oracle of Delphi is an example of that. Spiritism today. Now, the plagues were directed at the gods of Egypt, against idolatry, against Pharaoh, against Satan. And I like to call it a battle of the gods, for that's exactly what it was. And listen to the 12th chapter of Exodus, verse 12, and this was the last plague. Listen to this. For I will pass through the land of Egypt this night. I will smite all the firstborn in the land of Egypt, both man and beast, and against all the gods of Egypt I will execute judgment. I'm the Lord. It definitely is a battle of the gods. It's God directing these plagues against the idolatry of Egypt. Now, to reveal to Israel, of course, the ability of God to deliver was another very important lesson there. You see, they were born in brickyards, and they were in idolatry, and God had to show them that he was superior, that he could deliver them. Now let me run through these plagues very briefly, just to let you see that there's some sense to them. Moses first changed the rod into a serpent, and the wise men of Egypt do that. That was something that reveals that Satan has certain power, which is quite definite. Now the Nile was turned to blood. The fertility of that land depended upon the overflow of the Nile to bring both fertilizer and water. And it was sacred, the Nile sacred to Osiris. There were pagan rites every spring. Life became death now. And before, the Nile spoke of life. But now it's death, it's blood. And then the frogs, they were dirty and ugly. And the very interesting thing is that the Egyptians worshipped about every animal that was imaginable. They worshipped Hika, the frog-headed goddess, and it was a fence to kill frogs. But my friend, when you get up of a morning, there are frogs in bed with you, frogs on the floor, frogs in the kitchen. You have a mind to want to kill them, but they're all sacred, you see. And then you have here the fact that the magicians in Egypt duplicated up to this point. But from here on, they're out of business. The next one was the lice, and the magicians could not duplicate this one. And it makes you believe maybe the others were fake that they did, but at least there was a duplication. Now, Keb was the earth god, and lice were made out of the dust of the earth. That, to me, is a very interesting thing. Then the judgment of the flies. And that is the scarab. That's what they find in the tombs today. It speaks of eternal life. The beetles, if you please. They were sacred to Ra, the sun god, Ra Ammon, and Kippara. And then the murrain on the cattle. Well, Egypt was a land of zoolatry. They worshiped the whole animal kingdom. And Apis, especially the black bull. And may I say to you, it's rather ridiculous. They're now going to have to worship a sick cow. Don't tell me there's not humor in the Bible, and I think God must have smiled about this time. And then the boils, there was hail. And this is where now God begins to demonstrate his power. Isis, the great god of the air, of the atmosphere, and he's moving in on them now. Locusts, the crops were cursed. And that is an evidence of the judgment of God. We find that in the book of Joel and Revelation. And then darkness. You see, Egyptians worshiped the sun, Ra Ammon, that disk with the rays going out from it. I know when I was in Egypt, in the museums and around the old buildings, the ruins that are there, you see this sign over the doorway, Ra Ammon. It's the disk of the sun and rays shooting out from it. Well, the sun's blotted out in this darkness in Egypt. And then the tenth one, the death of the firstborn, and the firstborn belonged to the gods of Egypt. In other words, God just took what belonged to the gods of Egypt. This was a tremendous thing, you see, that God is doing here. He's teaching the Egyptians, and he's convincing Pharaoh, and he's also bringing his own people where they're willing to acknowledge him. Now, I think it's important to see that, friends, because it lifts this record out of an account that some would like to make it rather ridiculous. Well, it's not ridiculous. You can imagine the idolatry that was in Egypt. And God, by the way, through Isaiah, predicted later on every idol would disappear from the land of Egypt. And you know today they're Muslim down there, and they don't permit idols at all. And the land that was loaded with more idols, probably than any land, that includes Babylon, every one of them's disappeared. And you go to old Memphis, and God said that this is the city that he would absolutely remove every idol. And the only thing that's left there is that great big statue of the Pharaoh that was so vain. And it's all broken up, but it's a tremendous, huge thing. They've got a building over it now. It was formerly just right out in the big outdoors. Now, that gives us something of the background that we have here. Now, as I come to chapter 5, will you notice as we move through this record? Verse 1, I'm reading, "And afterward Moses and Aaron went in and told Pharaoh, 'Thus saith the Lord God of Israel, let my people go, that they may hold a feast unto me in the wilderness.'" Now you see that this was to be the first step. They didn't go in and say, let my people go, we're leaving here. We're going to the promised land. But that's not it. Just let us go out in the wilderness and worship. That's preparing him or softening him up for what is ultimately coming, of course. But notice the reaction of Pharaoh. And Pharaoh said, who is the Lord that I should obey his voice to let Israel go? I know not the Lord, neither will I let Israel go. Two things, you see. I don't know the Lord, and I don't intend to let Israel go. Well, he certainly doesn't know the Lord, or he'd say, I'm going to let Israel go. But he's going to get acquainted. And this is part of the purpose of the plagues. Verse 3, and they said, the God of the Hebrews hath met with us. Let us go, we pray thee, 3 days' journey into the desert, and sacrifice unto the Lord our God, lest he fall upon us with pestilence or with the sword. In other words, God will judge us if we do not take this step now. And the king of Egypt said unto them, wherefore do ye Moses and Aaron let the people from their works get you under your burdens? And Pharaoh said, behold, the people of the land now are many, and ye make them rest from their burdens. In other words, Moses was having mass meetings of these people, and they were restless now. They wanted to go. And this Pharaoh sees that he's presented with a real problem. He says, you get back to your work. And he sends them back to the brickyards and now increases their problem and their difficulties. And Pharaoh commanded the same day the taskmasters of the people and their officers, saying, ye shall no more give the people straw to make brick as heretofore. Let them go and gather straw for themselves. And the tail of the bricks which they did make heretofore, ye shall lay upon them, ye shall not diminish aught thereof, for they be idle. Therefore they cry, saying, let us go and sacrifice to our God. In other words, they were asking for a holiday. And he said, there's nothing doing. You're not working hard enough. And their task is increased by the withholding of straw from them. The very interesting thing is that Dr. Melvin Grove Kyle, that I referred to before in this study in Egypt, he was an Egyptologist, and I had the privilege of being under him as a seminary student for a time. And Dr. Kyle brought to the class one day a brick that he had taken out of the city of Ramesses, out of the ruins. And you find that the first brick that were there were made with straw, but up at the top. And he said these that were on top were brick that had been made without straw. This is apparently a historical record, you see. That is, that can be corroborated and substantiated from the brick that are there. Now, I don't know about you, but I believe the record, not because they found some brick over in Egypt, but because God has said it. But it's interesting to note that it has been confirmed. Now, we find that the task is increased for these people. And it was something that was hard on them. Actually, before they served with rigor, we're told. Now, will you note, and I'm dropping down to verse 15. Then the officers of the children of Israel came and cried unto Pharaoh, saying, wherefore dealest thou thus with thy servants? There is no straw given unto thy servants. And they say to us, make brick, and behold, thy servants are beaten. But the fault is in thine own people. But he said, ye're idle. Therefore ye say, let us go and do sacrifice to the Lord. Go therefore now and work, for there shall no straw be given you, yet shall ye deliver the tail of brick. And the officers of the children of Israel did see that they were in evil case after it was said, ye shall not diminish aught from your bricks of your daily tasks. And they met Moses and Aaron, who stood in the way, as they came forth from Pharaoh. And they said unto them, the Lord look upon you and judge, because ye have made our savor to be abhorred in the eyes of Pharaoh and in the eyes of his servants, to put a sword in their hand to slay us. In other words, Moses and Aaron, the thing you've done, you haven't helped us, but you've given Pharaoh an excuse to make our burden more difficult than it ever was before. And Moses returned unto the Lord and said, Lord, Wherefore hast thou so evil entreated this people? Why is it that thou hast sent me? You would think at this point that Moses was complaining. And there's always been a question, is Moses complaining here? I think so. I think that Moses came down to deliver the children of Israel, and he felt like, my, they'd certainly be for him since he wanted to deliver the people. But things are not working out like he had anticipated, and I feel like that he is complaining. And now verse 23, for since I came to Pharaoh to speak in thy name, he hath done evil to this people. Neither hast thou delivered thy people at all. And Moses is complaining. He's rather impatient. He said, I've come down here to deliver them at your instructions. I've delivered the message. And instead of Pharaoh calling me in and saying, all right, here's your passport, you can go. Instead of that, he's made their difficulty much harder than it was. But you see, God is moving slowly, patiently, which is his way. And here in chapter 6 now, he wants to encourage his servant. He also wants to encourage the people of Israel and teach them, and he has a little message for Pharaoh also. Now I'm reading in chapter 6, beginning at verse 1. Now the Lord will deal with Moses. Then the Lord said unto Moses, now shalt thou see what I will do to Pharaoh, for with a strong hand shall he let them go, and with a strong hand shall he drive them out of his land. And God spake unto Moses and said unto him, I am the Lord. This is Jehovah now speaking, the self-existing one. God doesn't have any reserves. He doesn't fill a pantry full of foodstuffs so that he won't starve. God doesn't have to make preparation for the future. He is the self-existing one. I am the Lord. He's not dependent upon anything in creation. He doesn't lean on anything. The whole business leans on him, my beloved. Now, will you notice what he's doing here to this man Moses? He's giving him the continuity now that has come down from the days of Abraham. Listen to him, verse 3. And I appeared unto Abraham, unto Isaac, and unto Jacob, by the name of God Almighty, but by my name Jehovah was I not known to them. He was the Almighty God, the Creator, the Deliverer, but now he is the self-existing one, and the one who is able to deliver these people. Will you notice the number of times, by the way, friends, that the personal pronoun I, as it refers to God, I am the Lord. I appeared unto Abraham. I appeared unto Isaac. I appeared unto Jacob. And I was not known by the name of Jehovah to them. Now verse 4, and I have established my covenant with them to give them the land of Canaan, the land of their pilgrimage, wherein they were strangers. Now you have here this tremendous emphasis upon what God is going to do. Will you listen to him? Verse 5, and I have also heard the groaning of the children of Israel, whom the Egyptians keep in bondage, and I have remembered my covenant. Wherefore, say unto the children of Israel, I am the Lord. Now there begins here the seven I wills of God, what he's going to do, and they are the seven I wills of redemption. And for us, it is a marvelous portrait and picture today. But it was a great encouragement to Moses in that day. God says who he is, and now he says what he's going to do. And you and I have a Savior today. He is who he says he is, and he's able to save to the uttermost. Until next time, may God richly bless you, my beloved.
0: What a relief. When God says, I will, we can trust that he will do exactly what he says. Stay with us for more of this powerful study with Dr. McGee as the Bible bus just rolls along. 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
1: 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Lighten Up is a moment to brighten your day in Christ. I'm Dr. Wes Stafford on behalf of Compassion, introducing author, motivational speaker, and comedian Ken Davis, sharing that it's not the destination, but the memories along the way that really matter.
2: A group of 40-year-old friends discussed where they should meet for dinner. They decided to meet at the Broken Cup, because the waitresses there were attractive. 10 years later, now in their 50s, they once again debated where they should meet. This time they decided to meet at the Broken Cup because the food was good and there was a good selection of wine. At 60 years of age, they gathered again to decide where they should meet. They finally agreed to meet at the Broken Cup because the place was quiet and the restaurant was smoke-free. 10 years later, at 70, they once again discussed where they should meet and decided on the Broken Cup because it was wheelchair accessible and it had an elevator. 10 years after that, at 80 years of age, the men met again, and after a long discussion, they decided that this year they would meet at the Broken Cup restaurant because they'd never eaten there before. That sounds a lot like my life. I refuse to ride into the sunset because I can't find my horse. And I can't remember which direction west is. I am so glad that God is forgetful, selectively forgetful. For those who trust Christ as their Savior, God, who knows all things, chooses to forget their sins. And the best news of all, that mercy is new every morning. Lighten up and live.
1: 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I'm Dr. Wes Stafford, encouraging you to lighten up.
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4: Dr. Guy Millet is a professor at University of Paris who has written a summary that has the appropriate title, Europe in Freefall. He begins by warning that Europe's erasure is civilization is underway. He says Europe economically is in ghastly shape. Economic growth within the European Union has lagged that of the U.S. One reason has been that those countries have established welfare states that have expanded and stifle economic growth. The other has been the sad reality that the European Union has enacted so many regulations that place heavy encumbrances on businesses. He adds, international investment is turning away from Europe. 9 of the world's top tech companies are Americans. The 10th is Taiwanese. Energy and the environment are another stifling issue. Although Europe has faced heat waves, the European resistance to air conditioning continues. It is often just viewed as an expensive luxury that consumes electricity, even though tens of thousands have died. Europeans are also pessimistic about the future because of the regular narratives about energy use and global warming. Culture is another major issue. He documents that most new immigrants in Europe come from the Muslim world and appear to have no interest whatsoever in assimilating or becoming more westernized. Many are discouraged from doing so. This also has an impact on politics. Populist parties want to defend Western civilization and values while also opposing the Islamization of Europe and civilization erasure. But the legacy parties led by European elites reject those ideas and their candidates. His conclusion is warranted. Europe is in freefall. I'm Kirby Anderson, and that's my point of view.
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2: It was so hard. I mean, we despaired even of life. You need to know this. I don't want you to be ignorant of this. And yet so many Christians are teaching that, well, if you're a true believer, your life will be marked by prosperity, financial bling, you name it, and you'll never be sick. No real afflictions. That's what people are teaching that. But from a scriptural perspective, that's ignorance. He says, I don't want you to be ignorant of this. The Bible clearly states in Psalms chapter 34, verse 19, he says, many are the afflictions of the righteous. That's the truth. There it is. You know, you can't wipe that out. Thus saith the scriptures. But here's the good thing. The Lord delivers him out of them all. You see, there's a lot of ignorance in this area, isn't there? Some people think, well, I received Jesus, now everything should work out. You know, the money should start coming in, the birds are going to sing in tune, everything works out. It's not always that way, because it's not about the here and now. You know, when it comes to spiritual gifts, a lot of confusion in the church. You know, we've got this army, we've got this army. And yet, when Paul goes into detail to teach about spiritual gifts in 1 Corinthians chapter 12, he prefaces his teaching by saying this. 1 Corinthians chapter 12, verse 1. Now, concerning spiritual gifts, brethren, I do not want you to be ignorant. And then he goes into a teaching. Isn't that weird? Because the church is so confused about spiritual gifts. Why? Well, because we take this, we take that, we allegorize this. We don't take things literally. And the fact of the matter is, if you torture the text enough, you can get it to confess whatever you want. So that's why there's different methods of interpretation. You know, the problem is, a lot of times, it's not so much we don't understand what God says, we have a hard time believing it. But we should just take God at His word. The Bible tells us that literally, we shouldn't be ignorant about what is going to happen to Israel. Another example. And yet, Romans chapter 11, verse 25, Paul says this, "For I do not desire, brethren, that you should be ignorant of this mystery, lest you be wise in your own opinion." Interesting, huh? He says, if you're ignorant of this mystery, you're going to think you know it all. You're going to be wise in your own eyes. I don't want you to be ignorant of this. And here's the mystery. That blindness, in part, has happened to Israel until the fullness of the Gentiles has come in. You see what he's saying? Blindness until the fullness. At the end of the church, God dealing with the church, and then he's going to deal with Israel again. I mean, that we see that. We look at the timelines in Daniel chapter 2, it interlocks. We got the Gentile timeline, the Jewish timeline. It just locks right in. He's saying, I don't want you to be ignorant. God is going to, he's dealing with the Gentiles. He's going to focus back on the Jews. It's clear. And yet so many churches are teaching that God is done with Israel. That we, the church, are the spiritual Israel. And they incorporate what they call replacement theology. But the simple interpretation is pretty clear. So where God says, hey, I don't want you to be ignorant, there seems to be a lot of ignorance. And now when it comes to the end of the life, end of the age that we're living in, issues such as the rapture, the second coming, Paul, I don't want you to be ignorant about this. And he's going to clearly lay out some things for us so we're not ignorant about them. Now, in verse 13, remember, he's talking about those believers, concerning those believers who have died. Sleep. That's what it means. It's, in the New Testament, death for the Christian is compared to sleep. And I like that because that means, you know, it's not over. You know, when I was little, I didn't like to take naps. Now, I know where I'm going to wake up. So it's pretty cool, you know. But this whole concept of sleep caused some confusion here. Again, in the church, we hear the sleep and all of a sudden we get a little concerned because when he's talking about, remember, he's talking about the body, the translated body, the resurrected body. So when he's talking about sleep, he's referring to the body. The Bible teaches when a believer dies that their soul, their spirit, their life force, their energy, whatever you want to call it, goes immediately with the Lord. That's what it teaches. Paul says that he was struggling with whether do I want to be with the Lord or do I want to, it's more advantageous if I'm here and I'm helping you. But he said he would prefer to depart and be with Christ, you know, in Philippians. And he says to be absent from the body is to be present with the Lord in 2 Corinthians 5:8. You see, our resurrected bodies, the eternal bodies, different, they'll be given at the rapture, which is the catching up of the church, which is what we're going to see in verse 17. Now, other churches, some churches, Jehovah's Witnesses, different things, talk about soul sleep. You know, that the soul's going to sleep until the resurrection. But as we look at the scriptures, it seems pretty plain that when a believer passes, his energy, he's with the Lord. To be absent from the body, to be present with the Lord. And look, if I'm sitting, there's energy here, right? I mean, whether you like me or not, there's this, I'm making noise. There's animation behind my eyes. There's joy. There's this, right? There's a source of energy. Someday this flesh is going to drop off. And I'm not going to be in that. I'm going to be with the Lord. I'm not going to be sitting there waiting for the resurrection in that body. The sleep is referring to the body. We need to understand that. You see, here's where the confusion is. What does death even mean? Well, death means separation. That's what it means. Physical death, separation from the body. My flesh drops off me like a cheap suit. Poof, that's it, right? That's physical death. Spiritual death. See, there's two deaths. There's two births and two lives. Spiritual death is separation from God. Eternal. Avoid that at all costs. There's two births. Physical birth and spiritual birth. Jesus talked about it pretty clear when he explained it to Nicodemus. Being born again, that's the second birth. So the little cliche, the little bumper sticker is if you're born once, you're going to die twice. But if you're born twice, you're going to die once. Because you're only going to experience that physical death. You're not going to experience that second death. That separation from God. And the term second death, there's four references to the second death. You'll see it in the book of Revelation. It comes up four times. Second death. And I'll share one with you. In Revelation chapter 20, verse 6, it says, "Blessed and holy is he who has part in the first resurrection." Again, that's what Paul's talking about. Remember the issue? What happens to these people that die? What happens to us? He's explaining when Jesus comes in as the resurrection. "Blessed is the person who has part in the first resurrection. Over such, the second death," right, separation from God, "has no power. But they," participants in the first resurrection, "shall be priests of God in Christ and shall reign with him for 1,000 years. So the people involved in that don't experience the second death and they go into the millennial kingdom. So it's pretty amazing stuff. I know I'm just like racing through it. But God help us to wrap our minds around this, because this is glorious. This is amazing. Jesus told us that if we believed in him, we would never really die. Now, some people are like, "Well, what do you mean?" Because a lot of people believed in him and didn't and have died. Yeah, but remember, there's two deaths. There's a physical death and a spiritual death. We might experience a separation from our physical body, but we'll never really be separated from God. Why? But to be absent from the body is to be present with the Lord. So that's the way it works. Look at what Jesus said. Remember the story with Lazarus, right? Lazarus is dead. No, Jesus said he's sleeping. And he goes and he talks to Martha, and he says to Martha in John chapter 11, verse 25, he says, "I am the resurrection and the life. He who believes in me, although he may die, he shall live." What's that? He's talking about physical separation, physical death. And then he says, "Whoever lives and believes in me shall never die." See, no second death. See what he's saying? And then he asks like the really important question, "Do you believe this?" "But I do not want you to be ignorant, brethren, concerning those who have fallen asleep, lest you sorrow as others who have no hope." You see, it seems like some people believe that if this guy dies before Jesus returns, well, maybe there's no hope for him. Maybe he's not going to be caught up. Paul, what's the story? We don't understand. What happens to this person? You know, they're concerned because they don't know. Well, we shouldn't be ignorant about these things, because Paul's going to lay it out. Paul says, I don't want you guys ignorant about these things. So because we know that the believer goes to be present with the Lord, we don't have to grieve as others who have no hope. See, we know. We're not ignorant of it. Look, I've been to funerals, I've done funerals, and a lot of funerals, and I'll tell you, there's a huge difference when you're at a funeral of people that really believe and when you're at a funeral with people who don't believe. It's a vast difference. On one hand, it's a graduation. You know where they're going. You know you're going to see them again, and it's real, and it changes the whole atmosphere of everything. It's a glorious passing, you know, precious in the sight of the Lord are the deaths of His saints, and it just changes things. And then you've been to other ones that are you watch as people are just haunted by the reality of mortality, and they just kind of, you know, they have their whole lives to prepare for death, and yet they're blindsided, and you watch them, and they come up with things to try to, you know, deal with it, and you can see what they can't, and it's just weird, you know. Now, don't misunderstand me, though. If my beloved were to depart from me and go to be with the Lord, I would mourn. That's because I miss her, because I love her, you know. It would be different, though, because I know I'm going to see her again. I'm not going to be mourning like those who have no hope. I'm not sitting there wondering why. I don't have to worry about these things. Paul says, I don't want you to be ignorant about these things. See? Because it's kind of like this blessed assurance changes everything. When I go to Africa, my wife drives me to the airport. She's not going to see me for a month. It breaks her heart. It's a sad moment. I don't want to talk about it too much because she'll get depressed. But you know what? She knows she's going to see me again, one way or another. She knows that she knows that she knows. One way or another, she's going to see me again. See, that's what changes everything. When an unbeliever dies, we mourn for them. When a believer dies, we only mourn for ourselves because we're going to miss them. But we know that they're with the Lord. Paul wants to make this kind of clear. For if we believe that Jesus died and rose again, even so, God will bring with Him those who sleep in Jesus. Now, see what he's saying here? He's saying those who died will be coming with Him. Those who died will be coming with Jesus. That means they're not in the grave. They're with Jesus. See what I'm saying? It's important that you catch that. He's not talking about the army of angels and saints that come at the end of the tribulation. He's talking about the great translation, that amazing event, that time. The meeting of the air where the church is reunited. That time when God like closes the door of the ark and says, you know, salvation, it's all changed from this point on. So, what he's doing is he's answering their question. He's making it clear to them. Now, next week we're going to cover all the detail. We're going to go in a lot more detail about the rest of the chapter. But as for now, let's just skim over the rest of the chapter. For this we say to you by the word of the Lord, that we are who are alive and remain until the coming of the Lord will by no means precede those who are asleep. Paul is saying, look, when that time comes, whenever it is, when that time comes, when that bell rings, when the Lord says, okay, time's up, that's it, when the door of the ark closes, when that time comes, he wants it to be understood that the promise of the resurrection is going to be experienced by both those who have died and those who are alive at that time. They're not going to miss out, is what he's saying. So this is your concern, Paul says, I want you to understand. If you're alive, you made it great, but those who died beforehand, they're in. I don't want you to be worried about that. I don't want you to be... See, because there's this huge valley of time we know as a church age. Praise the Lord for that truth, right? So he's...

making that clear. Those who are alive at that time are not going to beat out those who have passed. It's not like, oh, hooray, we made it. You know, it stinks to be everyone else who thought Jesus was coming and then they died. And he said, no, it doesn't work that way. That's, don't think that way. You know, he gives a little order of

because they got 6 more feet to travel on their way up. Verse 17, then we who are alive and remain, right, the certain people that happen to be alive at that time, shall be caught up together with them in the clouds to meet the Lord in the air, and thus we shall always be with the Lord. See, from that point on, the church will be with the Lord always. So when you go through, you know, chapter 6 through 18 of the book of Revelation, and you see that we're not appointed to wrath, and you see the wrath poured out, you see where the church is. It's not with on the earth, with the Lord during that time. Because we're not appointed anyhow. It's wild stuff. We talk about this, and people are like, you know, you want me to believe this? I mean, let's be honest. You're saying that all of a sudden, God's going to, you know, this buzzer, and everything just changes? Yeah. It's weird. I admit it, you know. But, you know, it's almost as wild as the creator of heaven and earth wrapping himself in flesh, being born as a child, and living a sinless life, and going to the cross to satisfy a debt that we couldn't, to pay the price, to fulfill a law that we couldn't, so that we could forever be with him. It's an amazing plan. 1 Corinthians chapter 15 tells us that the event will occur in the twinkling of an eye. Now, I've listened to different people teach and other commentators kind of get into what a twinkling of an eye is. I'm going to say firsthand, I don't know. You know, well, the amount of time it takes for the mind to register light stimulus on the optic nerve and stuff. You know what? I don't know. I don't care. All I know is it's fast, right? That's all that matters. It's going to be like that. That's all. So he says it's going to happen. It's going to be all of a sudden, boom, like waking up, like the alarm, pulling me out of one dimension into another. It's just going to happen. There's going to be a moment of time. Certain people are going to be alive. It's just this amazing translation is going to happen in a twinkling of an eye. And at that moment, our spirit will be united with our incorruptible and immortal bodies. That's the resurrection of the church. That's the promise. That's the blessed hope. Verse 18, he says, therefore, comfort one another with these verses. You see, now how does the doctrine here give us comfort? Well, it's just an amazing truth. It purifies. It's the whole concept of being caught up. By the way, that's where the word rapture comes from. Right? People say, well, the word rapture is not even in the Bible. Yeah, okay. The word Trinity is not in the Bible, and there's a lot of words that aren't in the Bible, you know, in that particular translation. But the word rapture, harpazo, it's a Latin translation of the word. That's where we get rapture, to grab, to seize by force, to snatch eagerly. The Lord says, like, time's up, he takes what's his. We understand that there's going to be that time, and that changes everything. I love the illustration of a little girl who goes home after, like, hearing a sermon about this and going through this passage of Scripture, and she says, Mommy, is what the pastor said true? And she says, yes, honey, it's true. She goes, Mommy, does that mean Jesus is going to come back? Really? Jesus is coming back? She says, yeah, honey, Jesus is going to come back. Yeah, but Mommy, does that mean Jesus could come back anytime? Yeah, Jesus could come back anytime. Does that mean Jesus can come back today? Yes, honey, he could come back today. Does that mean Jesus could come back right now? She said, well, he could. And she says, Mommy, would you please brush my hair? And I love that mindset because I want to be like that. Ready or not, here he comes. And I want to go, yes, this is it. I don't want to be like, oh no, let me finish this or let me cover this up or, oh, don't, you know, I don't want to be. I don't want to be like that. So this comforting, you know, we'll go. It's hard. Many are the afflictions of the righteous, but I want to comfort you with this truth. And as I learn this, as I believe this, it purifies me. 1 John chapter 3, verse 2 says, Beloved, now we are children of God, and it has not yet been revealed what we shall be. Like, we don't, you know, we haven't experienced the resurrected body, but we know that when he is revealed, okay, that glorious coming, that we shall be like him. For we shall see him as he is.
And everyone who has this hope

0: hope in him purifies himself just as he is pure. You see, there's a crown for the person, the Bible tells us, there's a crown for the person that is eagerly anticipating his coming. We're living that way, in expectation. You know, it's not talked about that much in the church. Oh man, he's our blessed hope. I'm going to be with him one way or the other. Via, you know, by death or by rapture, one way, because he rose. And so will I, one way or the other. And we're going to cover, you know, the last few verses that we just raced through more last week. But the bottom line, the question is, are you ready? Do you really know what time it is? Because as crazy as this sounds, you know what really sounds crazy? That, well, you know, the Bible says that there's going to be one nation that's going to be gone and then all of a sudden come back to life after hundreds and hundreds of years, maybe 2,000 years almost. This nation's going to vanish and it's going to reappear. Well, what are the odds of that? And this is the name of the nation. Right, bam, 1948, Israel comes into existence by name, just as the Bible declared. So that's wild, you know. And Jerusalem will be the capital. 1967, bam, Jerusalem's the capital. And you look at all of these different things that the Bible talks about, these, you know, the rise of the European superstate and, you know, Islam, it's not going away. All of these different things that you see happening, it's like, wow. It's just an amazing time to be alive. And when people are getting spooked because they're watching the news, you know, because some people, you can get obsessed with it. I know. I'm kind of a news junkie. But I'm a news junkie because I'm amazed at what time it is. I'm not like, you know, TikTok, doomsday clock. You know, I'm not one of those guys. But I'm like, you need to know what time it is. Now, Jesus said to the Pharisees, the people, the religious leaders of his day, they wanted to see a sign from him. And he basically said, you know, you see this, you see, you know, he kind of did the red sky at night and say, he did it in a different way. He says, you see that and you know, and yet, you know, you guys, you don't even recognize, they didn't even recognize they were talking to Jesus. They didn't even recognize that at that moment that they're looking for a sign, they're at the brink of one of those transitions in time. They're talking to the Messiah, the one that's going to go to the cross and deliver them. Those in spiritual authority, those leaders, they didn't have the eyes to see. And we know that, well, they were held accountable for that. We have the eyes to see. Paul says, I don't want you to be ignorant about these things. And now all of a sudden we're looking at what in the world's going on. And it's just an amazing time to be alive. Now there's a lot of scriptures that we look at now that all of a sudden come into, they're clear. They come into focus, like that Claritin commercial. The thing's taken off and boom, you can see it clearly. That scripture makes perfect sense. A while ago, we didn't understand what it meant. We just, well, maybe it means, but all of a sudden, it's like, well, because of the world's events and things like that, it's like, man, we should be looking up. This is an amazing time. You know, I'm so blessed that God has called us to serve him at such a time as this. I mean, what an amazing thing. What an honor it is to serve the living God and be a source of comfort to other people when things are going crazy. To share that blessed hope. We can be whistling in the dark. We know what we know. The scripture's clear. It's all coming to pass. And for reasons that God has seen fit, he's called you. He's called me to be alive. To serve him at this time. What an amazing calling we have. Man. Awesome. And it's not all about the here and now. See, we got to put our agendas on the back burner. We make his will our will, and then God he'll get involved in our affairs here. See, we want to be doing what he wants. So we need to be about our Father's business. This is the time. You know, the scriptures say to work out your salvation with fear and trembling. And that doesn't mean, you know, wring your hands wondering if you're saved. It's talking about maximizing this time. Work it out. Get all you can spiritually at this time. You know, work out your faith to the max. This is your chance. This is your season. Because there's going to be a moment, be it by death or rapture, when time's up. This is our opportunity. This is for our chance to glow in the dark. For us to share the blessed hope. And he's called you. He's called us to get the word out. What an amazing calling.
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2: Today's program is part two of the message, The Fruitless Fig Tree, preached by Pastor Jared Britton from Mark 11, 12 through 14, and 20 through 24. Remember in part one, we heard about the passage that Jesus was on his way to Jerusalem when he got hungry and stopped to look for a fruit on a fig tree. However, the fig tree had no fruit. So Jesus cursed the fig tree and proclaimed that no one would eat from it again. And as they were leaving Jerusalem the next day, the fig tree had withered away. We also learned about the parable, that this fig tree was a representation of Israel during Jesus' ministry. Israel was shown a great light by Jesus' birth, miracles, and teachings, but they rejected that light. They rejected Jesus, and even though they made an outward showing of religion, they were void of fruit. And the fruit that Jesus sought from Israel was repentance. We continue now learning about the pertinence.
3: But we also know this Bible principle, that to whom much is given, much will be required. The more that you have from God, the greater the judgment will be when judgment day comes. And I look at our nation, I think of all that we have from God, and there's a lot required of us. Like in the parable, I believe that America has a deadline. Except America repents, it will perish. There is not unlimited opportunity for our nation. All of our rebellious pride, the merciless slaughter of the unborn, the unrepentant sexual perversion, the unabashed covetousness and greed, and the love of pleasure more than the love of God, all of this in the face of the grace that's been bestowed on us and the Word of God available on every hand, it is going to be brought into account. It must. Judgment will fall, and perhaps it already is. We see pestilence sweeping the nation. We call it COVID. We see drought, violence running rampant everywhere. My hometown, I talked to my dad this week. He said that there are shootings there about every other day now. I grew up, and that was such a rare thing in my hometown. An officer, a police officer, was shot and killed in my hometown just a couple months ago. A 14-year-old boy was taken out into the country on High Cross Road, a road I grew up traveling down over and over again, 14 years old, and beaten to death in my hometown. And then, of course, we see not only the violence everywhere, but the reprobate mind, the LGBT takeover of our country. May I say that it's something that calls for judgment. In fact, in Romans chapter 1, it is judgment from God. It's not just something that asks for judgment. It is judgment. It says God's judgment is giving them over to that reprobate mind. And so when you see this stuff exalted and present, then what you see in a society, when you see that stuff received, is that is a nation under judgment from God. You say, really? Really? Judgment's already started. We're enduring it now. I believe the final collapse, again, except the Lord intervene, I believe it's not far away. And all these blessings that I just recounted of what we've enjoyed as a nation could be lost. The Lord could say to us the same thing that He said to Israel. All the day long, I have stretched out my hands in this offer of grace and mercy and pardon and restoration. All the day long, I've stretched out my hands to a disobedient and gainsaying people. And they just refused to repent. Brothers and sisters in Christ, God's called upon us to understand the times and consider how we must live and how we must work and how we must pray For as Jesus said, the night comes when no man can work. How will we respond? Oh, let us not be like that frog in the pot of boiling water, in that proverbial pot. As we see these things heating up around us, oh, may we run to the Lord and plead with the Lord for His mercy and get out and serve God walking in the Spirit. But you know, there's a greater pertinence in Mark chapter 11 and what we see with this fig tree. There's a greater pertinence to our church than there is to the nation. More directly parallel is not what goes on in America, but what goes on in churches. You see, in the Old Testament, Israel was God's chosen people. In the New Testament, the church is God's chosen people. And it's the church that God's functioning with. And so I believe that while this story has some pertinence for our nation, it's much more applicable to the church. The Lord has expectations for His churches. Israel's not now the house of prayer. It is rather the church that is the house of prayer. We are called the pillar and the ground of truth. We're set to be a light to the lost world around us, and we're called to show forth His praises. We've been given a purpose. That's the Great Commission. We're called to go, Jesus said, and bring forth fruit. I believe many churches through the centuries of history have withered away like this fruitless fig tree. They had foliage, an appearance, a claim of possession of life and fruitfulness, but upon closer inspection, they were void of what pleased God. Interesting, if you turn today to Revelation chapter 3 and verse number 1, and the church of Sardis is told this. These are the words. It says, "Thou hast a name that thou livest and art dead." A name that you're alive, but in reality, you're dead. This was the warning. These were the words that Jesus Christ spoke to that church, and He called them to immediate repentance because they were very near to losing their church. Vance Havner, preacher of the past, said there are four stages in a church: a man, a movement, then a machine, and then a monument. The church at Sardis had become a monument. They had a name, but they were in fact dead. Interesting. It's interesting in history. One of the stories that fascinated me, I came across several years ago that I didn't know growing up, and I only found out in adulthood, was a plot that was uncovered back in the 1800s. After Abraham Lincoln had been assassinated, there were a few men that devised an idea. They said, "Let's steal his body and hold it for ransom." At that time, he was buried in, I believe it was Springfield, Illinois, and it wasn't something that was guarded, or maybe there was one guard at his tomb, and that was it. And so it wasn't well protected, but before they could carry it out, they were discovered, and things didn't go according to their plan. They were unsuccessful. But at that time, people were a little bit worried, so they checked and made sure that he was there. Well, you know human nature, right? Years later, a rumor began to grow that his body, in fact, was missing. And that was not him that was present in the tomb. And so consequently, the rumor grew so great and people began to feel so strong about it, they said, "We've just got to know." So they went to Abraham Lincoln's tomb and they opened the casket. And you know what they found? Abraham Lincoln. And when they saw him, this is what they remarked. They were shocked because he looked so good. When Abraham Lincoln died, they embalmed him in Washington, D.C. And the story is that he actually went on a railroad car and he was on display for a lot of people to see all the way across the country. And of course, in that day, they didn't have the airplanes and all of that. So the embalming process had worked so well that when they opened the casket, they said, "It's Abraham Lincoln. He looks just like his pictures did." But the reality is, he might have looked good, but he was still dead. He looked like Lincoln. They might have said, "Oh, he's got a top hat like Lincoln. I don't know if he had that on his head then or not. He's still got the beard of Abraham Lincoln. He's got the clothes. He's got everything. He looks just right." But he couldn't talk. He couldn't communicate. He couldn't get up. He couldn't walk around. He was dead. But you know, there's a lot of people today who look good. A lot of people who can put on the show, put on the garb, and have an appearance of life. But like this fig tree, when they're inspected by the Spirit and inspected by the Savior, there's no fruit. There's no life. And so it is with so many churches. A lot have a show today. We have to guard ourselves and see God expects fruit. Not just a show, but a reality of life. Being led of the Spirit, being what God has called us to be. But of course, the application I want to take us to further goes beyond what we are collectively, but what we are individually. The Lord expects fruit from us individually. Many who name the name of Christ have lived as ancient Israel. They have an outward show, but no inward reality. If you're here this morning and you're not saved, if you've not been born again, hear the words of Jesus Christ. Except you repent, you will perish. The goodness of God leads to repentance. If you're here this morning and you're lost, it's by God's goodness that you're here and the opportunity, the Lord extending His hands to you again. Repent, trust me. Find me as your Savior. Come to me, believe on me. It's in His goodness that He does so. But understand, the Lord's not to be trifled with. You can exhaust that long suffering and then judgment must fall. His wrath already abides on everyone who has not received Christ. Today, hear the words of John the Baptist and flee the wrath to come and run to Jesus Christ and find salvation and refuge in Him. Of course, these words in this miracle also speak to those who truly are born again. Because like this tree, we can have leaves, a show of life, and yet be barren. The Lord expects fruit from us. John chapter 15, let me share a few verses with you. John chapter 15 is an analogy of the vine and the branches. And as you look at the vine and the branches, Jesus gave this warning. He says, if any man abide not in Christ, he's cast forth as a branch and is withered. And men gather them and cast them into the fire and they are burned. Now some have mistakenly thought that because of that verse, that people there have lost their salvation. But you'll notice the terminology that's employed there. It says they are burned, which the idea is burned up. That's not hell. You don't burn up in hell. You go to hell and you burn and you burn and you burn. The smoke of their torment ascends forever, day and night. That's what the Bible teaches. This is not talking about hell. He's continuing the analogy. He says, what do you do with a branch that's fruitless? You cut it off and you burn it. All right? There's another place where Jesus says, if the salt has lost its savor, it's thenceforth good for nothing but to be what? Cast out and trodden underfoot of men. You don't keep using salt that's lost its savor. It's lost its ability. It's lost its service, right? Notice 1 Corinthians chapter number 9, where the Apostle Paul makes a statement and he says that he fears lest by any means, while he has preached to others, he said that I myself might be a castaway. A castaway. Literally in the Greek, disapproved. Like that branch cast off. What he's talking about, again, is not losing salvation. What he's referring to is losing a place of service. Here's what the Word of God teaches. It says, a child of God who's given opportunity to bring forth fruit to the glory of God. And yet, because we walk in the flesh and because we yield to that carnal desire and we do our own thing and we don't respond to the Lord's work in our lives and His desire for fruitfulness from us, but we continue in that fruitless type of living, that we are, in a sense, removed from opportunity. We're removed from His service. And he gives us these thoughts, and Paul tells us this warning in 1 Corinthians 9, lest we go down that road. No, the Lord is looking for fruit. And he wants you to bring forth fruit, and me. He wants that fruit of the Spirit. He wants the fruit of righteousness in our lives. He wants that fruit of reaching others for him and for his glory. He's looking for fruit. All too often, we can go through the motions. We can have the form. We get the leaves. We're in church on Sunday. We use the right terminology. Maybe we say prayers here and there. But in reality, there is no fruit. We're not responding to the Lord's working in our lives. We're not hearing His voice. It's all form. It's all ritual. It's time for us today to wake up. It's time for us to have more than just leaves. It's time that we would bring forth fruit. I don't know what the deadline is. I don't know in each individual life. I just know that God works in us and He expects something for His labor. And child of God, He's called us to bring forth fruit. In Mark chapter number 11, the final thing that we find in this passage is the precept. And I think that in this precept, we kind of understand here what was missing from Israel and what is necessary for us. Because as they come back to this withered tree in verse number 20 of Mark 11, and they see it all withered and dried up from the roots, and verse 21, Peter remarking on it, "Master, behold, the fig tree which thou cursed is withered away." Because notice where Jesus Christ immediately puts His attention. Notice what He now teaches us. He says this simply in verse 22. Have faith in God. Faith in God is what Israel didn't have. Faith is what pleases God. They had all the form, but they didn't operate by faith. Faith is the right response to God's working in our lives. Faith is before further fruitfulness. We have to walk by faith. Having religion doesn't demand faith, but abiding fruit does demand faith. Those who walk by faith and pursue relationship with Him and respond to His commands and go step by step with Him each day, they will be fruitful in their life. You'll notice in this passage that the power of faith in God is there to be able to move mountains. He says in verse 23, "For verily I say unto you that whosoever shall say unto this mountain, Be thou removed, be thou cast in the sea, and shall not doubt in his heart, but shall believe that those things which he saith shall come to pass, he shall have whatsoever he saith." Elsewhere we remember that Jesus said, "If you have faith as the grain of a mustard seed," right? Because it's just simply, do I believe? Do I believe? Now be careful. This is not a guarantee that your will can be done. That's what some people think. Oh, well then I believe, and I'm going to go forth from here today, and I'm going to curse COVID and believe it with all my heart, and it'll be banished from the state. Try it. You know, there's a lot of people that already did, and a lot of people failed. This is not a blanket statement that says your will is going to be done. Doesn't say, hey, if you're facing a mountain today, that you can believe it away. Be careful, because we got to compare Scripture with Scripture. When in the will of God, you face a mountain. And it's in God's will to move that mountain. Then He will use your faith and the prayer of faith that comes from it to move that mountain. It was like that in the story of Acts, as you find there Herod had arrested James and he executed him. Now James was a firebrand in that early church. James was one of the three closest to Jesus Christ, one of that inner circle, Peter, James, and John. And so this was a huge loss. He was the older brother of John, and he was one of the sons of Zebedee, the sons of thunder. And James died. It pleased the Jews, so Herod took Peter as well, and he had him kept in prison, and he was going to execute him. And boy, this was quite the mountain that was faced by the church. I'm sure they prayed for James. But James was executed. But the church didn't give up praying for Peter, did they? And the very night before Peter was to be brought forth and executed, you find the church praying together. And as they prayed together, fervently, in the middle of the night, God miraculously intervened and that mountain disappeared. It was gone. Why? They believed God, and that believing God was manifest in prayer. You notice in the same passage in verse 24, therefore I say unto you, what things soever ye desire when ye pray, believe that ye receive them and ye shall have them. So then consider the direct connection here between faith in God expressed through believing prayer and fruitfulness. He's saying you can go through the motions of praying. You can have the form. You can say all the right words. But without faith, what are you going to get? Nothing. Right? What does he say in James chapter 1? He says, let a man ask in faith. If any man ask and it's not in faith, he's not going to get anything from God. That's what it says in James 1. And so it's the same truth here. He's saying, don't just go through the formality of prayer. He says, whatsoever things ye ask, believing, you will receive. And so he's saying faith gives life to the form. We pray because we believe. And that believing prayer is something that God gives us here as a litmus test to whether we simply have form or whether there's real life. If fruitfulness is what you seek, then you must abide in Christ, it says in John 15. Pursuing Him, knowing Him, following Him, but also you must ask in faith. Lord, make my parenting fruitful. Father, make my witness fruitful. Oh Lord, make my Bible study fruitful. I'm sure you get the idea, but it's all depending on Him. It's not just me going through the motions. It's not just the form. It's the faith that God responds to. We know that God gives grace to the humble. We know that God responds to faith. Without faith, it's impossible to please Him. He that cometh to God must believe that He is, and what? He is a rewarder of them that diligently seek Him. Oh Lord, I believe. If we stop walking by faith and we cease to seek the Lord through believing prayer, then we will stop producing fruit. Our religion will become merely a show, and we'll face the danger of being set aside from service to God as well. So this is here today, a litmus test, but also it's kind of the core of the matter. Are we depending on God in prayer? In the things that we do, when we come into the house of God, do we enter in a prayerful attitude and mindset? Lord, I want to hear from You today, and I believe that I will. When we enter into the Word at home, Lord, speak to me. This is Your voice. This is Your Word. I want to hear it. When we go forth to share the gospel with someone else, Lord, I believe. You've called me to it, and You'll bless Your Word as it goes forth. Are we responding to the Lord's instruction at home? Lord, You know that my husband and I, or my wife and I, we've not been close. But Lord, You've given me instruction, and I believe, and I'm going to carry it out in the way that You said. And I believe that You're going to unite our marriage. Do we believe? You see, it's believing. It was what Israel lacked. It's what so many still lack today. As we look in this passage today, we have quite the illustration given to us. It's something that's very pertinent. And today we face a lot of mountains. We face mountains in our nation. We face mountains when it comes even what we want to see God do in us as a church and in our community. And we do individually. It's not form that's going to get through that. Form's not going to move mountains. It's only going to be those who have faith. And this morning, as God looks at your life, does He find one who has fruit? This morning, when God comes and inspects and He pulls back those things that men sees and He looks in the heart, does He find somebody who's saved? Do you know for sure today that you have Jesus Christ as your Savior? Again, this passage reminds us there was a time, there was a deadline. Israel passed the deadline and had not responded. They did not repent, and so they were withered away. And so it is for you. Now's the accepted time, and now's the day of salvation. Trust Jesus Christ today. And again, child of God, if the Lord's been working in your life about something, don't harden your heart. Now's the day. Redeem the time. Respond.
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3: 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Stay tuned for an American Minute with Bill Federer.
4: In the name of the most holy and undivided Trinity. This is how the Treaty of Paris began, which ended the eight-year-long American Revolutionary War. The treaty continued, "It having pleased the divine providence to dispose the heart of Prince George III to forget all past misunderstandings between the two countries." The treaty was signed by American leaders Benjamin Franklin, John Adams, the second president, and John Jay, the first chief justice, and ends with the phrase, "Done at Paris, this third day of September in the year of our Lord, 1783.
3: This has been an American Minute with Bill Federer. For a free transcript, call American Minute at 1-888-USA-WORD.

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1: And we do thank you for joining us on Crosstalk. Ladies and gentlemen, last week, the United States State Department and the Treasury Department corroborated key findings that our guest today had advanced since his pro-life center was firebombed in 2022. It's like the federal government just kind of waking up to allegations that our guest had made. Well, it's Jane's revenge. They found as part of a broader, violent, far-left network operating across ideological and national boundaries. As a matter of fact, it's been found that this attack on pro-life centers has connection to part of an international terrorist plot. We're going to cover this and other issues today. We welcome back Reverend James Hardin, President and CEO of Compass Care Pregnancy Services in New York. They are saving the lives of babies in places like Buffalo and Rochester, Bronx, Brooklyn, Staten Island, New York, a place in which there has been much abortion. It's been a very pro-abortion state, but he is a dedicated pro-life advocate and has become a victim of Antifa's offshoots firebomb attack in 2022 in the wake of the Dobbs decision. Brother Hardin, thanks for joining us today on Crosstalk.
2: It's an honor to be with you as always. Thanks for having me.
1: You know, I guess up until last week, you've just been wearing a tinfoil hat with all of your warnings about Jane's revenge. And now last week, the State Department and the Treasury Department are confirming what you've been shouting from the rooftop for so many years. Tell us exactly what's unfolded.
2: Well, it does feel nice to be vindicated a little bit. You know, when we've been saying for 4 years, as you just described, that the people that attacked us call themselves Jane's Revenge, but in reality, they're just a front group for an international Marxist insurgency that is known as Antifa. And we've been saying this for a long time. Look, Antifa, we had to hire private investigators to figure out who actually firebombed us because the FBI refused to investigate and the DOJ refused to indict under the Biden-era DOJ and FBI. So what we found out was Antifa is really, you know, it stands for anti-fascism, but the definition of fascism that they deploy or that they use is based on the Marxist definition, which is simply this, capitalism. So they are anti-capitalist, anti-free market, but they're also intensely, one of their priorities, one of their principles is intensely atheistic. And their goal, according to Mark Bray, who wrote the Antifa handbook quickly after President Trump took office his first term, said that their goal is essentially to disable, to dismantle, and to destroy the current global state, the global nation state system. And so what they do is they piggyback off these left-wing causes. They don't actually care about abortion, but they'll piggyback off of abortion when it rises up into the public square again in debate, like, for example, when the Dobbs case came out overturning Roe versus Wade that legalized abortion in America. They'll piggyback off that cause and gin up the kind of the grassroots base and then, engage in what they call direct action targeting to destabilize society. So this they spark basically a Maoist prairie fire of violence against pro-life Christian pregnancy centers and churches. Over 600 attacks since the illegal leak of the Dobbs case in May of 2022. And we were saying, no, this is a Marxist insurgency. This is just Antifa, with under the cover of Jane's Revenge, just like they do. And by the way, the same people, the same Antifa activists, now Marco Rubio at the State Department has recognized this, thankfully. Not only is it Jane's Revenge, which he called out, but it's also, organizations that encourage militant transgenderism. It's open borders. It's anti-ICE. It's No Kings events. I mean, these are all extremely organized terrorist cells, specifically intentionally targeting the United States because the United States is the bulwark for the global nation state system. And we base our systems on the free market and the Judeo-Christian moral framework which undergirds the constitutional rule of law.
1: And didn't the Treasury Department also bring in other groups, international Marxism and Islam?
2: Oh, yes. What they're finding is that this organization based out of Italy is called, it's got an Italian name, Ostici Inventati. But anyway, they call it the AI Collective. And what they do is they support, they vet all these organizations, basically Marxists and Muslims, and they bring them all together because they have the same goal.
1: Mm-hmm.
2: They have the same enemy. And so what they're finding is that there is truly a red-green alliance happening across the globe.
1: Mm-hmm.
2: And when Hamas first attacked Israel, the terrorist attack in Israel back in October of 2023, I believe it was, I came out, and I was lambasted for this, Jim. You probably remember this, but
1: mm-hmm.
2: I said that that Antifa was essentially America's version of Hamas. I meant that literally. I didn't, and so I was lambasted for saying that because people were saying that I was trying to take advantage of the unfortunate terrorist incident in Israel for my own benefit. That's not true. I was simply saying it because there is a direct connection
1: mm-hmm.
2: between the terrorist activity of Hamas, Hezbollah, etc., with the activity that's been happening in the United States through front groups, Antifa front groups like Jane's Revenge.
1: You know, you, as you mentioned, had put together a private investigation and put people on this. And back in 2023, over 3 years ago from today, you documented Jane's Revenge and Antifa were linked, you know, together in regard to this. This is 3.5 years before the federal government actually came out and admitted this information.
2: I
1: mean,
2: that's right.
1: Yeah, and they have all the resources of the federal government. I mean, it's outrageous that it's taken this long. I'm thankful that they've come out with this information, but you were saying this a long, long time ago, and it was you that was being put down as a result of having these bizarre allegations.
2: Right. Well, you know, look, the question that we need to ask ourselves is really how deep does this rabbit hole go? Because
1: mm-hmm.
2: you know, and we know, that the FBI knew who these people were. We know with 90% certainty who firebombed our medical office in Buffalo, causing $500,000 in damage and injuring 2 firefighters. We know who did it. But why aren't they being indicted?
1: Mm-hmm.
2: Why aren't they being investigated? To this day, what is going on with you know, in the upper echelons of government and federal law enforcement? And I think, quite frankly, and I've been saying this for a long time, that there are Antifa sympathizers that have made their way into public office and places in the bureaucracy as well as federal law enforcement. You know, I know for a fact we had Antifa sympathizers, and we probably still do, in the DOJ. Former U.S. Assistant Attorney General Christine Clark was a known BLM Antifa supporter, and she vehemently and publicly opposed pro-life pregnancy centers, the very ones that were being attacked. She refused to engage her purview and investigate the civil rights abuses against us simply because we're pro-life. You know, there are certain kinds of violence in her mind that was okay. And violence against the politically disfavored pro-life Christians was okay to her.
1: Mm-hmm.
2: Why? I think that if we can start to draw straight lines between these government bad actors and Antifa ideology, Marxist ideology, we should start to see investigations.
1: Yeah.
2: We should start to see indictments. We should start to see imprisonments. Otherwise, this is just more political fear ahead of the midterm elections. I really hope that's not the case. But, I mean, we saw people like Elizabeth Warren coming out likening us. She was saying that we pro-life pregnancy centers who give away $500 million in free medical care and support to women facing unplanned pregnancies every single year, that we were terrorizing women. Hillary Clinton came out and likened us to Al-Qaeda terrorists. Mazie Hirono, Senator Hirono out of Hawaii, made a literal call to arms when she was on the Senate floor, and she was not censored. Letitia James weaponized the Attorney General's office against us, and thankfully, we got a whistleblower coming out of the Attorney General's office just this week saying she illegally used it and continues to use the Attorney General's office to target her political enemies and organizations that she doesn't like Compass Care. She sued us. Why? For crimes that don't exist in statute.
1: Mm-hmm.
2: They don't exist in law. Business
1: yeah.
2: fraud. We're a nonprofit that gives away all of our services. Rob Bonson did the same thing in California. Kathy Hochul came out 1 week after we were firebombed. You remember this. And she signed a piece of legislation not to investigate the terrorists, but to investigate
1: yeah.
2: the victims. And she called us Neanderthals at the press conference. This is the kind of vitriol that we see at the upper echelons of government. And it's all consistent. The language is consistent, and the actions are consistent with Marxist International Antifa. Yep.
1: And the word is projection. They are accusing you of doing the very same things that they are doing.
2: That's right. That's exactly right. Projection is the word. Mm-hmm. Political transference might also be another mm-hmm. good term yep. for it. Yep. They accuse us of the very crimes they're committing, you know, and as a smokescreen, as a dodge. You know, everybody, oh, look over there. Look at these people that are terrorizing women. When in fact, they're the terrorists terrorizing pro-lifers simply because of what we believe. We believe the basic truth that is at the heart of a constitutional rule of law. And that basic truth is this. We are all equally endowed by our Creator. Right? We are a capital C. We are inherently valuable. We have dignity not because of what government gives us, but because we're made in God's image. And that is from the moment of fertilization to natural death. This concept, this Christian concept, is the basis of a free and civilized order. And that's what Marxists have to destroy. That's what Muslims have to destroy in order to pave the way for their despotism.
1: Friends, don't forget what transpired in 2022, the leaked Supreme Court decision, and the first center attack was just not too far from our offices down in Madison, Wisconsin, mm-hmm. and that is the Wisconsin Family Action, and we interviewed, they were attacked on Mother's Day, here as that leak had come out from the Dobbs decision, and we interviewed Jelaine Appling, president then at the time of the organization, and talked about that situation, and then we saw incident after incident, attack after attack, mm-hmm. and then we saw it also happen with Compass Care, and we've talked with you several times on this, and one of the things I remember, Brother Jim, you've been calling a long, long time for a federal investigation in all of this. You were pushing this from the get-go here and bringing in the FBI and let's get to the bottom of this, and you had evidence, and there was slow walking that was happening continuously up until now, when all of a sudden we have a statement coming out from the State Department and the Treasury Department, yeah, indeed, that there was this part of, you know, there was a link here to an international Antifa plot.
2: Yes, I'm so grateful that Marco Rubio has come out with this statement specifically identifying Jane's Revenge and these firebombings of the Madison, Wisconsin mm-hmm. Family Action, as well as Compass Care.
1: Yep.
2: You know, when Wisconsin Family Action was firebombed in May, Jane's Revenge issued a communique through this entity in Italy, a very Marxist communique, taking responsibility for the firebombing. But in that communique, they issued an ultimatum, as you know, for pregnancy centers to shut down within 30 days.
1: Yeah.
2: And on day 30, they firebombed Compass Care in Buffalo. And, you know, so where Rich Higgins was Donald Trump's, he was the irregular warfare out of the Pentagon during Donald Trump's first administration, and he recognized Antifa engaging in what he called fourth-generation warfare. He saw this with BLM and the riot activity. Fourth-generation warfare is how, you know, the Islamists got the U.S. out of Somalia. You know, this fourth-generation warfare is where they embed their ideologues into the enemy territory, and it's almost impossible for kind of the traditional third generation warfare tactics to get them out. You know, force on force doesn't work anymore. Now you actually have to go and figure out where the ideologues are and figure out where they're undermining the system from within.
1: James Harden, Reverend James Harden, with us here today, President and CEO of Compass Care. And friends, yes, we can safely say Jane's Revenge is not just an isolated abortion rights group. No, they're tied into this international organization. Back in a minute on Crosstalk.
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0: feet of solid ice. Obviously, it doesn't take many thousands of years to build up that huge thickness. The expeditioners retrieved one of those planes and have now restored it, and it can be seen at air shows around the country. Chris, when we see this plane fly, we can enjoy the fact that this is just another evidence that the Back to Genesis truth of creation is accurate.
1: For more on creation, visit our website at www.icr.org.
2: You're listening to Crosstalk on VCY America. Reverend James Harden, our guest today, President, CEO of Compass Care Pregnancy Services in New York, also a victim of Antifa's offshoots firebomb attack in 2022. That's in wake of the leak Dobbs decision that was coming forth, and they, along with numerous other organizations, as I mentioned, the very first Wisconsin Family Action, and the issues now that have been unfolded, and now we have the State Department and Treasury Department corroborating their key findings today and find out, yes, indeed, that these centers were part of a broader, very violent attack, a far-left attack from a network operating across all of these ideological and national boundaries. And, friends, it's got international connections to all of this, and it includes that of Islam. It includes that also of Marxism. Reverend James Harden is our guest. And so now that we have found this information, now that the State Department and the Treasury Department have just issued this release last week, Brother Harden, now what? Where do we go from here?
3: Well, that's the big question. Andy Ngo is an Antifa expert, and he was attacked by Antifa physically in Portland, Oregon. And Harmeet Dhillon, the now Assistant U.S. Attorney General under Todd Blanche, represented him. And he says basically that Antifa has been operating relatively unimpeded by law enforcement in recent years, despite its use of violence. And many analysts credit the movement's support and sympathy from the liberal left of the American political and media establishment. So I think one of the things we need to do is take a look at, where the connections actually are politically. Find out who the Antifa sympathizers are within the judiciary, within the attorney general's offices across the country, within the governor's offices, within the mayor's offices, like Mandami. Mm-hmm. I'm not kidding. Find out where they are in federal law enforcement, because the DEI hiring policies that we've embraced over the last 20 years have all but ensured that the rank and file are carrying the water of these Marxist progressive lefts in federal law enforcement, like the FBI. I think we need to take a good hard look at the FBI itself, and even talk about what the extent of the constitutionality. With respect to federal law enforcement, is federal law enforcement, and to what extent is federal law enforcement constitutional, or is it a violation of the 10th Amendment? So these are the kinds of things that we absolutely have to do, because a second Trump administration is just not going to get it done. We need a broader movement to return America to God and a true understanding about what it means to be human, because these are Marxists, mm-hmm. and they do not value humanity. And so they are not compatible with a constitutional rule of law. We as citizens have to be vigilant about that. Certainly get out to vote, but then most importantly, talk to your friends and family about what it means to be human under God, so that they can recognize this inhumane war on humanity that's being waged against us by the Muslims and by the Marxists.
2: You are working in a very tough state with great opposition. I mean, you mentioned Governor Hochul and the pro-abortion positions that she has taken, the Attorney General, Letitia James, Mayor Mamdani in New York City. What has it been like with all that kind of opposition to continue to minister to women who are in cases of deciding whether to keep their baby or not?
3: Well, I kind of liken it to what the Apostle Paul said, I believe, to the Corinthians. He said, God has opened a door for effective ministry for us, and there are many who oppose us. There's great opposition. And I think that they're related. When you have a door for effective ministry, you're going to have great opposition. A friend of mine said, you're not going to catch the flak jam unless you're flying over the target. Well, that's where we are. We're flying over the target, and we're catching a lot of flak. We are fighting the battle on multiple fronts. We've got PR battle. We've got a battle against lawfare. We've got a battle against, targeted people that are targeting legislation against us. We've got a battle against censorship with Google. I mean, all these things are happening all at once. Not to mention the fact that you've got bona fide terrorists, international terrorists, that are plotting against us. So

0: you know, it's been a rough, I can tell you, I have had my times of weariness, and, you know, it kind of hits you in waves, but you know, I wrote a book about it. It's called Endure the Rising Christian Persecution. I think that the hallmark of what it means to be truly Christian is to endure. Hmm. Paul told his protege, Timothy, you know, anyone who desires to live godly in Christ Jesus will suffer persecution. It's not a matter of if, but when. And so what can we expect? Mm-hmm. We need to steel ourselves to the reality and then move forward. And my hope is, my prayer for myself is that I can move forward with joy, Jim. And I see that in the book of Acts, you know, when Paul and Barnabas are arrested and thrown in jail.
1: Mm-hmm.
0: I see that there's joy there.
1: Yeah, they sang
0: at
1: midnight.
0: Now, there's not always joy. Yeah. Paul did experience depression too. But nevertheless, it's a tough road. But as Christians, we need to recognize, based on what Jesus said in Mount Olivet Discourse, that this kind of thing is going to get worse. It's not going to get better.
1: Reverend James Harden with us today. By the way, his website, compasscarecommunity.com, compasscarecommunity.com. And just to show where we're at in our society today, I'd like to just air a clip of a woman's posting in which she stated she got an abortion because she loved her baby. Now think about that, friends. That's twisted thinking. I want you to listen to this, and we're going to have our guest comment here today on Crosstalk. And let's go to that audio clip right now.
2: Got the abortion because I loved my baby, and I could not see a better way to love my baby and to protect my baby from a childhood in a world that would not be kind to it. That I could not, I knew that whatever protection I could give my baby was most likely going to be insufficient because of the circumstances of that pregnancy.
1: Brother Harden, she's saying she loved her baby so much she killed the child.
0: Well, this is certainly an oxymoron to the nth degree. Life and protection now equal killing? This is what's the there's a new movement happening, and I started to see it pop up with Joe Biden and Kamala Harris, where they attempt to Christianize vice and they attempt to Christianize evil. Mm-hmm. So what I mean by that is, you know, you can be a Christian and be pro-abortion too. You know, we saw somebody like Governor Gavin Newsom engaging in a billboard campaign in Texas to encourage women to travel to California to get their abortions. And he used Jesus' words, love your neighbor as yourself. So again, they're Christianizing these systemic injustices and grave evils. I think as a broader strategy to make it look like, you can be a Christian and continue in these evils, homosexuality and transgenderism and abortion. And so what that will do is that will eliminate true Christians' religious freedoms and protections under the First Amendment, because they'll say, well, this is, you have truly other Christians who believe differently than you, so this must just be a political opinion. Therefore, you don't get religious liberty protections for your public expression of your faith in pregnancy centers, or for your public expression of faith in the church when you're preaching a sermon, et cetera, et cetera. So this is a propaganda push. I'm sure that if you look deep enough, you're going to find that this woman was somehow paid to be a spokesperson, maybe even paid to have an abortion, so that she could be a spokesperson for the radical left. And this is an evil of gargantuan proportions. And you know what? Something similar happened in Texas a couple of weeks ago. You probably remember this. A surrogate mother out of Oregon. She was, you know, carrying this child, and the child was diagnosed with a heart condition, a rare heart condition that needed surgery. And so the biological parents, told the surrogate mother, have an abortion. For the good of the child, we need you to have an abortion. She said, for the good of the child, have an abortion? Are you kidding me? So she fled Oregon, went to Texas, where she knew that she and the baby would be protected, and the baby would be required to have this surgery to save the baby's life. So she went to Texas. She had the baby named Gabriel, and sure enough, they saved the baby's life. Baby had surgery. Baby's fine. Well, now this couple wants to sue this woman for you know, some kind of menacing? Are you kidding me? It is not for the benefit of a child to kill the child. It's like, you know, barbarism in a white coat. this is, you know, when medicine turns itself into an agent of death, it's like a mathematician. You know, somebody asking a mathematician to solve a problem, and the mathematician shows up with an eraser and erases the equation and says, there you go. You know, that's not mathematics. You don't erase the problem. It's like erasing the patient, you know, destroying the patient and calling it medicine. It doesn't work that way. It's lazy at the minimum. It's barbaric at the maximum. We no longer understand what it means to be human, and therefore we destroy ourselves in the name of love, in the name of protection. It's insane.
1: It is insane, and in my opinion, this is more insanity, and this is a letter from James Tallarico. He put out a letter to President Biden on the very day that the Dobbs decision came out, which was the overturn of Roe, taking this issue back to the states, and advocated the leasing of federal property to abortion clinics on federal lands or in federal offices, and he also asked the Biden administration to prohibit states from imposing restrictions on abortion medication through the FDA and hiring abortion providers as federal employees to protect immunity from state lawsuits. This is a guy now running for U.S. Senate in the state of Texas.
0: Yes. Yeah, exactly. And this is a classic example of the attempts to Christianize, you know, vices and progressive evils.
1: Mm-hmm.
0: James Tallarico is doing that in spades right now. And he, you know, it's just now coming out, of course. We've seen this happening. Now I think they're trying to smoke out James Tallarico for the hack that he is. He, you know, to say that someone needs to be elected to represent a citizenry who will then turn around and destroy the very citizens he's supposed to represent means that he's unfit for office. And so is everyone else who promotes and protects and provides for and pays for these abortionists like Kathy Hochul and her shield laws in New York. When Margaret Carpenter, the abortionist in New York, is illegally shipping chemical abortion drugs to pro-life states like Louisiana and Texas and harming the women, certainly killing the children, you know, harming the treasuries of those states because they've got to take care of the women that they're sending to the emergency room. You know, and Kathy Hochul and Letitia James shield these criminals and their serial medical malpractice.
1: Mm-hmm.
0: They're not interested in protecting women. They're not interested in medical care. They're not interested in increased access to medical care. They're not interested in any of that. They're interested in abortion and what abortion can give them. Abortion is big business. Abortion is an international multi-billion dollar conglomerate. And the pharmaceutical companies actually, you know, support these politicians to get them reelected. And that includes Letitia James and Kathy Hochul and Governor Gavin Newsom and James Tallarico and all the rest. These are people that are simply working to undermine the rule of law and destroy our citizenry under the guise of rights, under the guise of constitutional rights. It's all propaganda. What is a right? What is liberty? Well, I'll tell you what, the sine qua non of liberty, without the right without which we will have no other rights, is the right to life, and it is God-given. And if we continue to allow the government or government agents to vest to themselves the power to disqualify an entire category of human from protection of the law, well, it's just a matter of time before, you know, they come knocking on your door.
1: Yep.
0: Are you disabled? Are you depressed? Are you politically disfavored? Because that's where this goes. That is the end game. We've saw it in the 20th century. It was the bloodiest century in the history of mankind. We saw it with Stalinistic Russia. We saw it with Maoist China. We saw it with Nazi Germany. Look, these are intensely atheistic, secular fundamentalists who cannot countenance beliefs that are contrary to their power.
1: Friends, you're listening to Crosstalk on VCY America. Open your eyes to what is happening with this issue and where things are going. Friends, after the break, we're going to comment on what's taking place in the nation of Canada right now and pushing for what some are terming fourth trimester abortions. What does all that mean? We'll be back in a minute. 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
1: 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Brother Harden, when it comes to the killing of preborn children in the womb, one wonders, can it get any worse? And tragically, the answer is yes, as you have so-called doctors in Canada that are advocating euthanizing newborn babies that, in their opinion, are suffering from severe disabilities, malformations, or conditions involving extreme pain. What's going on with Canada?
0: Well, you know, it all starts with abortion, and abortion is a flashpoint about society, regarding society's debate about what it means to be human. And Canada has decided that basically humans are nothing more than glorified animals that can be that we need to, you know, assess as to, you know, their validity, their you know, quality of life, what they add to society. It's a very utilitarian and kind of draconian understanding of humanity. And so, you know, if someone's willing to kill a child in the womb, which is arbitrary, it's just a matter of time before they're willing to kill a child out of the womb. And so in Canada, we've seen this dramatic increase in physician-assisted suicide, mm-hmm. medical aid in dying, they might call it, or we've called it in our states here. They expanded physician-assisted suicide in 2021 to non-terminal patients, you know? So people who are saying that they just want to die, and they're not necessarily, you know, on the track of death at this moment in time. And so they're expanding it, or they're talking about expanding euthanasia or physician-assisted suicide even further to children recently born up to 1 year after birth.
1: Mm-hmm.
0: So I call this 10th month abortion, just simply because, you know, they've moved the line to, yeah. Post-birth abortion is another way of referring to it, or fourth trimester abortion.
1: Mm-hmm.
0: You know, this is this idea is not new to Canada. It actually is derived from an American named Paul Ehrlich, who died last March. He wrote The Population Bomb, very popular book back in the 70s, essentially saying that humanity was going, you know, the expansion of the population, global population, was going to destroy the world, and it's like apocalyptic. Of course, none of his predictions most came true, but anyway, he advocated for mass contraception, abortion, and even post-birth abortion when he was at Stanford University shortly before he moved to Princeton. So, you know, this is a concept that is so barbaric. I mean, when we extract God from the equation about what it means to be human, the fact that we're made in his image and have inherent value, infinite value even, then, you know, who gets to say, you know, which human beings ought to be protected, which human beings ought to receive medical care, which human beings, you know, are less valuable than all human beings? These mm-hmm. are categories of what the Bible refers to as favoritism. And favoritism is essentially the opposite of hate. You know, people think, well, the favoritism is the opposite of love. Love, people think, was the opposite of love as well. It must be hate. No, what Scripture says is me playing God, getting to decide who qualifies for my favor and who does not. When we start to do that, when we say, well, who's my neighbor? It's just like that evil lawyer did when he asked Jesus what the greatest commandment is. And Jesus said, well, you know, love the Lord your God with our heart, mind, soul, and strength, and love your neighbor as yourself. The evil lawyer said, yeah, but who's my neighbor? Because he was wishing to justify his own bad behavior. Who's my neighbor? Mm-hmm. Well, it was a similar and very eerie question that the Supreme Court asked itself in 1972 and 73. Does the word person apply to the unborn relative to protection under the law? And the answer they gave in 1973 was no. Why? It's arbitrary and capricious. A person begins at the moment when a male gamete meets a female gamete and creates a newly formed DNA strand, which is, at that moment, fertilization, a new and very unique human being. That DNA controls that person's maturation from that moment till natural death. And so, you know, the medical community's, look, medicine's job is to protect the health and well-being of the patient. Mm-hmm. That's why the original Hippocratic Oath, the oath that doctors would take before they started practicing medicine independently, had this old English phrase in it, which I'll say. It says this: I will not give a woman an abortive remedy. That's basically saying the original quackery is abortion, because abortion is the opposite of medical care. Medical care is designed to heal, to maintain the health of the patient, and this does, and abortion does neither one of those two things for either the mother or the child. You know, and so when you've got a country that has slipped away from its moors, a moral moorings, that is God, then it's just a matter of time before their barbarism manifests itself in policy.
1: Yeah.
0: You know, and so that's what we're seeing in America, and that's, of course, what we're seeing now in Canada.
1: And friends, Canada's also been counting, it's been revealed, been counting late-term abortions as being stillborn deaths. Think about that as well. Let's hit another issue. I know that a lot of the country has been alerted, waiting and watching for a verdict on the Lindsay Clancy case, a former labor and delivery nurse. She sent her husband on an errand, and while he was away, strangled her three young children, a five-year-old named Cora, three-year-old Dawson, eight-month-old Callan. She then slashed her wrist and neck and threw herself out of a second-story window, and much has come about as a result of all of this, but the jury is kind of hung at this point. There are multiple days of deliberation, including today, and we're doing this program, of course, live on Thursday, September the 3rd. Give us your take on what's going on with this Lindsay Clancy case, and we keep hearing about her, but we're not hearing a whole lot of news about what about the three dead children.
0: Well, that's just it. I mean, I think what we have here is a case of social schizophrenia. You know, well, if it's okay for a woman to end the life of her child at any time at her discretion, up to 9 months, and even past that, according to Canada, then what's the big deal? Why was everybody up in arms over and so outraged about the killing of these three children under the age of six?
1: Mm-hmm.
0: I mean, Paul Ehrlich, at the Population Bomb guy, he was advocating for killing children up to the age of four or five. What's the difference? I mean, this is really a manifestation of the social moral schizophrenia that we find ourselves in America. We have to make a decision about what it means to be human. We have to get back to a proper understanding that we are made in the image of God and therefore equally valuable and deserving of protection and blessing from the moment of fertilization. Unless we get back to that truth, then this kind of moral schizophrenia will only continue to get worse. Because we have to ask ourselves, if abortion is okay, and it's purely arbitrary, by the way, as to when we can kill a child, and we start to argue as to, you know, how many children is it okay to kill preborn?
1: Mm-hmm.
0: Yeah, at what point is it okay to kill a child, a preborn child? Is it 15 weeks? Is it 17 weeks? Is it the heartbeat? Is it when they can feel pain? These are all meeting out, you know, weighing out evil. There is no kind of debate that makes any sense there. And so when a woman says, yeah, I'm going to kill my children, my young children, well, what's the difference between what she did, that is Clancy, and what women are being allowed to do every single day all across this country, and what states like California and New York and Colorado and Massachusetts are all insisting on? Well, we should celebrate, not just, make it legal, but we should celebrate abortion. And we should encourage women to get abortions all the way up to all 9 months of pregnancy for at the discretion of the physician and the woman. What does make, that's where we are.
1: Yeah. Yeah, tragically. Friends, this is Crosstalk on VCY America. And if you want to start getting on board here with your questions or brief comments, our number is 1-800-733-9829. 1-800-733-9829. We'd like to mention one other topic here. I've got multiple, but we saw that a federal judge just this past Sunday, I believe, has put pause on a lawsuit that seeks to revoke nationwide approval of the dangerous abortion drug mifepristone, delaying any ruling until after the midterm elections, at least December 1st. And I'd like you to comment on this, Brother Hardin, because, I mean, when we think about the abortion pill has actually put an abortion clinic right into people's homes, I mean, that's what's taking place here, and now a judge pushing this decision down the road, pausing the case again to December 1st at least, but sometime after midterm elections.
0: Yeah, this is the second case that has made it to the circuit court level, at the federal level, and the first case, I made it all the way to the Supreme Court for an emergency appeal for a stay out of the Fifth Circuit in Texas. And so it was FDA, so Louisiana versus FDA was that case, and that Samuel Alito and Clarence Thomas remarked in their minority opinion that, hey, look, we need to put a moratorium on chemical abortion until the FDA can run the drug through its paces for safety, because what they're finding is when a woman starts chemical abortion process, it sends 1 in 10 women to the emergency room with complications of hemorrhaging and sepsis and even death. And so it's so bad and so pervasive this case in Louisiana, etc., we're saying, look, it's harming women, it's harming our state, it's harming our state sovereignty. And the Fifth Circuit agreed. And they said, here, just we need to roll back the Biden era deregulations. Biden, Joe Biden, and Joe Biden's FDA totally deregulated chemical abortion, and it didn't even take the chemical abortion pill through its kind of process that it needs to go through for understanding safety in for women. And so when Samuel Alito came out with his minority opinion I think it was last month, saying, look, GenBioPro and Danco Laboratories, the two big chemical abortion pharmaceutical companies, asked for an emergency stay of the Fifth Circuit's decision to place a moratorium on the shipping of these drugs across state lines. And the Supreme Court said, okay. So they gave GenBioPro and Danco Laboratories the benefit of the doubt so they can continue shipping these drugs while the FDA, does their safety, investigation. But Samuel Alito said that his understanding is that the leadership at HHS and the FDA were intentionally slow walking the investigation until after the midterm elections. And now we've got this next case that you just described doing the exact same thing. And I, politicizing women's health and putting women and the lives of women at risk and putting them on the altar of political expedience is reprehensible. And it's absolutely immoral. Yeah. It doesn't matter when the midterm elections are. It doesn't even matter what your beliefs about abortion are. If you actually care about women and reproductive health and true health, you would take this drug off the market until a safety review can be done. That's just common sense. But if the GOP is so scared and so spineless as to having to talk about abortion on the campaign trail, well, shame on them.
1: Yeah.
0: This is really not about abortion. This is about women's health. This is true women's health. And this is about personhood. What does it mean to be human?
1: Let's get Tim in from Tomah, Wisconsin. Hi, Tim, you're on the air.
5: Hi, yes. I just wanted to say the way the world is going with, like, the Lindsay Clancy thing and what they're doing up in Canada, pretty soon they're just going to say euthanasia and murder is just a postpartum abortion. And so there's nothing wrong with it. They're just going to, postpartum abortion.
1: Yeah, yeah.
5: Thank you.
1: Thank you for the call. And, Jim, that's exactly what we're doing. We're rationalizing.
0: Oh, yeah. And in fact, you've got Elizabeth Warren wanting to change the label on some of these abortion drugs as if they were miscarriage treatment. They want to rename abortion miscarriage.
1: My. 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I've got a couple open lines here yet. 800-733-9829. 800-733-9829. Oh, as Scripture says, if the foundations be destroyed, what can the righteous do? Friends, the attack of life, sacred life, that's been instituted by God. Back in a minute on Crosstalk.
6: 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Recently studying Revelation chapter 8 and chapter 16 again. Why? I was studying the issue of blood and the sea becoming blood. John doesn't say the sea became like blood. He says in Revelation chapter 8, verse 8, that a third of the sea became blood. He also says over in Revelation chapter 16, we have the same thing going on. We have the sea becoming blood. In fact, verse 3 says it. The sea became blood as of a dead man. So it was blood, but it was like the blood of a dead man that gets thick and like sludge. Now go back to Revelation chapter 8, verse 9. A third of the living creatures in the sea died. A third of the ships were destroyed. Why would the ships be destroyed? Well, today I came up with the idea of, hey, you have to have a cooling system for these commercial ships. How do you cool when it's thick like blood and can't cool the ship? The more we study the Bible, the more we learn.
1: Again, the website for our guest today here on Crosstalk, CompassCareCommunity.com. 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And the breaking story about the pro-abortion firebombers linked to an international Antifa plot. Back to the phone lines. Laura calling from Hollywood, Maryland. Hi, Laura. You're on the air.
7: All right. Thank you for taking my call. Everything we've been talking about on the show today is just reminiscent of Isaiah. Woe to those who call bitter, sweet, sweet, bitter, call evil good, good evil. And it's even the extent where now it's just like it was when Jesus was crucified and Pilate offered them Barabbas over Jesus, who was innocent. They wanted Barabbas.
1: Yeah, yeah, exactly right. Thank you, Laura.
7: Yep.
1: Maureen in East Troy, Wisconsin, you're on the air.
8: Yes, I just wanted to say that the ending of a pregnancy like that, when you plan to end it, that's murder. That is, in fact, murder that you plan.
1: Yeah.
8: I don't know how they can, our officials, our government, and anybody with a position of power can call it anything but deliberate murder. And absolutely, it is wrong.
1: Thank you, Maureen. Thank you for that, Brother Harden. She's calling it planned murder.
0: Planned murder, indeed. Look, when politicians are willing to, sacrifice certain segments of the population to gain power, then you know that there's something deeply wrong, something deeply broken in the political system.
1: Mm-hmm.
0: So we have to get back to the truth of the Declaration of Independence that represent the Judeo-Christian reality. But John Adams, one of the founding fathers, said that the Constitution of the United States was designed only for a moral and religious people, and it's wholly unsuitable for any other.
1: Yeah.
0: So, when we essentially go off in this direction and dehumanize entire classes of people, essentially we're at odds with the philosophy of government that we have created. So, something has to change. We're at a breaking point. I believe America is on the knife's edge, and we really have to come back to God or face the consequences.
1: Let's go to Stephanie next, Wilmington, Delaware. Stephanie, you're on the air.
9: Hi.
1: Turn your radio down, please, Stephanie.
9: Have created.
1: Stephanie, turn your radio down, please. You're on the air. Please go ahead.
9: Oh, okay. This is Stephanie from Wilmington. Were you calling me?
1: No, you called us to talk on the air.
9: No, I know that, but I'm saying I was okay to talk. Okay, I'm sorry. I had the radio on. I couldn't hear your station. Okay, I thought I wasn't ready. I'm sorry. Okay, thank you for taking my call. I've called in before. My suggestion is just a thought, because I've held several prayer rallies at my church.
1: Mm-hmm.
9: I'm involved in pro-life organizations. The more we can fight this as individuals and as groups of people with pressure on your representatives, as a matter of fact, the pro-love, Kristen, I forget her name, I think it's Hawkins from Students for Life has now just signed a petition today to Trump administration to that, they're not going to vote again, to push for, for the abortion pill and the water, how it affects the water and it's affecting the health, et cetera, just to keep putting pressure on them as much as possible, whether it be phone calls, petitions.
1: Okay.
9: If enough people from churches can get petitions together, get somebody to send it out.
1: Thank you, Stephanie. Brother Harden, your thought on that aspect of putting pressure on those who represent us.
0: Oh, I agree 100%. I mean, but here's the Democrats' Achilles heel. That is, what does it mean to be a person? You know, we need to simply define what it means to be a person as, you know, relative to the 14th Amendment, equal protection under the law. Mm-hmm. We need to define what it means to be a person relative to the 5th Amendment. That is, we can't deprive any person of life, liberty, or property without due process of law. A Personhood Clarification Act will force all Democrats to go on record saying they want to retain the power to limit the definition of person so they can continue to legally oppress, enslave, and destroy people at their whim. This is something that can't continue. If we have a Personhood Clarification Act, which I suggested to multiple people, I think that would solve a lot of our problems.
1: Yeah. Thank you for the call here, Stephanie. Robert in Phoenix, we're down to just a couple minutes. Go ahead. You're on the air.
10: Hello?
1: You're on the air, please. Go ahead.
10: Yes. God hasn't called any emergency meetings in heaven because he's undecided as what to do. The abortions, God already knows who's been aborted before it even happens. And you know what? They cannot control and they cannot kill what God loves. God just didn't see fit for them to have a baby.
1: Well, let me just say this, Robert, God calls it sin. God calls it sin, and he hates the hands that shed innocent blood, Robert. And though, yes, God indeed is sovereign, he is in control, we see that the heart of man is deceitful above all things and desperately wicked. And as Jonah, we need to call out, around Nineveh, the wickedness is great. You need to turn and repent. Thank you for your call here. We're going to squeeze Nancy in from Fairview, Texas. Nancy, you're on the air.
11: Yes, I was just wondering, has the abortion industry made their way into the Muslim community? And I'm kind of guessing not. And I'm thinking this might be the one thing we can learn from Muslims is to not kill our babies, that we might indeed lead to Christ.
1: Thank you, Nancy. Brother Hardin, any comment on that?
0: Well, Muslims get into political office by embracing the communist left, and they wear the cloak of the Democrat Socialist Party. So they're okay with, you know, their political enemy and you know, killing their own children, but they're not okay with killing their children. Hmm. You know, that's one of the reasons why the fertility rate in the Muslim community is so high. They plan on breeding us out. And by the way, they're going to if we're not careful. And once they get critical mass, they're going to take over with Sharia. They're undermining the rule of law under color of law.
1: Yeah.
0: And this is a very dangerous moment that we're in. Muslims are only pro-life for their own people. They're happy to have us kill our own children.
1: Friends, troubling times in which we live. And what is the song that says, the darker the night, the brighter the light shines. And we need to let our light shine on this particular issue. Brother James Hardin with us today from Compass Care, Pregnancy Services in New York, CompassCareCommunity.com. And Brother Hardin, thank you for your advocacy, standing for life, and thank you for taking the time to address these many issues.
0: My pleasure. Thanks for having me, Jim. God bless.
1: Friends, thank you for joining us as well here today on Crosstalk. Very troubling matters that are going on, but I do repeat, those who are trying to biblicize abortion, saying it's biblical for us to do it or Christianize it. But again, I hearken back to Scripture that says God hates the hands that shed innocent blood. He is the giver of life, and certainly he is the holder of life as well. God bless you, friends. Thanks for joining us today on Crosstalk as we encourage you to take a stand for life.
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0: With SRN News, I'm Bob Agnew in Washington. After a number of high-profile tragedies, sometimes involving unqualified and even illegal foreign nationals, the White House is highlighting a federal crackdown on trucking fraud. Here's Willie Nelson.
1: Vice President J.D. Vance is outlining the administration's effort to combat fraud in the commercial trucking industry.
2: We have taken over 2,000 fraudulent CDL mills out of business, which makes America's roads safer and also protects the jobs of American truckers.
1: The remarks underscore the administration's push to tighten commercial driving standards nationwide. Willie Nelson, The White House.
0: New information is surfacing about how radical Democrat socialist James Tallarico really is as he runs for the U.S. Senate in Texas against Republican Ken Paxton. More on those new revelations from correspondent Laura Winters.
3: Turns out James Tallarico wrote a letter to the Biden administration urging the president to consider taking executive actions to protect a woman's right to an abortion by leasing federal property for abortion clinics. Tallarico was advocating for what in effect would be a federal abortion service staffed by government workers on government property. In the Real Clear Politics average of polls, Tallarico is ahead of Republican candidate Ken Paxton by just over 2 points.
0: As Laura Winters reporting, Tallarico and Paxton set to face off in the November 3rd general election. The latest on mortgage rates that are now moving higher.
4: Mortgage buyer Freddie Mac says the average rate on a 30-year mortgage rose this week to 6.71%. That's the highest it's been in more than a year. Just a year ago, the rate averaged 6.5%. When mortgage rates rise, they can add hundreds of dollars a month in costs for homebuyers, reducing how much they can afford. That's helped keep the U.S. housing market in a slump. Mortgage rates have been mostly climbing as the war with Iran has fueled expectations of higher inflation, a key factor that influences mortgage rates. I'm Alex Vega.
0: This is SRN News. The governor of Pennsylvania going all in on supporting transgenderism. Here's correspondent Michael Harrington.
5: Democrat Josh Shapiro has proposed changes to the state health code that all but erase women. The Daily Wire reports the governor wants to replace the word woman with individual in the code and refer to new mothers as, quote, postpartum individuals. Randall Winger of the Independent Law Center tells Daily Wire that Shapiro's proposed language changes, quote, represent the triumph of ideology over biology. Michael Harrington reporting.
0: A number of clergymen are running for office this fall. Kansas megachurch pastor and Democratic nominee Adam Hamilton is perhaps the most prominent, seeking a seat in the U.S. Senate. Other Democrats include Pastor Frederick Haynes, a prominent Baptist pastor in Dallas, and Lindsey James, a Presbyterian chaplain. Also Sarah Garriott, a Lutheran pastor, will be running. This is SRN News. Russia says it will be closing German cultural centers on its territory in a retaliatory measure.
6: This
0: comes amid deepening tensions between Moscow and European countries. Russian Foreign Minister Sergei Lavrov making his announcement after Germany blamed Moscow for an attempted drone attack at one of its airports. If you've been taken by a scammer, you're not alone.
7: Virtually every American has been targeted by scammers in some way, exclusive new polling data shows. Scams in the U.S. have surged to a record high, causing billions in losses for Americans. But the U.S. still lags behind some other countries in tackling the problem, holding financial and social media companies responsible and regulating the cryptocurrency scammers rely on, according to an investigation by the Associated Press and Frontline. And although both the Trump administration and Congress are pursuing new options, victims still have little recourse.
0: More at srnnews.com.
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15: Planned Parenthood is caught in Medicaid fraud. We're going to be talking about this on Faith and Freedom. I'm Matt Staver, founder and chairman of Liberty Counsel. Joining me is Holly Mead.
16: You know, it's just really tragic. I mean, Planned Parenthood makes billion-dollar industry, let's say that, off of killing babies and then selling their body parts. So we talked a lot about that when we were representing Sandra Merritt. She was one of the undercover journalists who exposed that they're harvesting and selling these precious babies' body parts, which is horrific. But because Planned Parenthood is such a huge giant, they could easily come in and win these cases when they're the ones that are guilty.
15: Yeah, so this is an interesting case because there is a connection to our client, Sandra Merritt. We'll talk about that in a minute. This case particularly arises out of the state of Texas. So, in fact, Sandra Merritt, going back to 2015, along with David DeLayden, they began to meet with Planned Parenthood executives and doctors in public places at conferences, and also abortion body part procurement companies, companies that actually would buy the body parts of babies from these abortion clinics. Mm-hmm. And some of these people were wearing two hats. They might be a medical director for Planned Parenthood. On the one hand, that was the hat they wore. And on the other hand, they also had an association with the company that was buying the body parts. So they were getting paid, some of them, on both sides, the abortion side and the procurement side as well. So Sandra Merritt, David DeLayden set up some dinners, lunches, in public places, very high traffic places at conference centers and so forth, mm-hmm. and had conversations as though they were individuals who were interested in purchasing baby body parts.
16: Which is what undercover journalists do. If they think they're going to reveal something that's criminal, they right. can do that. James O'Keefe does it all the time.
15: Exactly. And so that's what they were doing. It was perfectly legal to do so. They recorded the conversations. They were very public because these were places where you wouldn't expect privacy. Some of the conversations, one of the conversations, by the way, was in an elevator where one of the individuals were talking to one of the people that was being recorded, and more people got on the elevator. Typically, if you want a conversation that's private, what do? You stop talking.
16: Right, because it's kind of hard to escape that
15: right. But if the person continues to talk, then obviously they're not concerned about confidentiality or privacy. And so
16: probably kind of proud of it, actually.
15: Yeah, they're pretty proud of it. And it's very sad, it's very dark, but they're proud of what they do. And so some of these individuals sitting across the table, one of them in particular, Dr. Nucatola, and there's another one as well, they said how they were actually procuring the baby body parts. In one case, they were thinking that they were pretty good at this because they were turning the baby, bringing the baby out feet first so the baby would be still alive. They didn't want to inject the toxins into the baby because that would interfere with research if you had the poisons in the baby. So these babies then were dissected and dismembered alive while their portion of their body was still in the womb, and they would consider that an abortion. So the head may still be in the womb while they're dissecting the body, alive in some cases. And they said, oh, they got pretty good at it. They were selling brains and lungs and hearts, livers. bones and marrow and all kinds of things.
16: While they were eating their lunch.
15: And they're talking about this casually while they're eating lunch. Ugh. And the one lady was joking to Sandra Merritt and David Lyden that she wanted to buy a Lamborghini. So this is Planned Parenthood. As a result of those videos, they were very explosive. They were released after 2015. And Kamala Harris in California, the then attorney general, came after David DeLeiden raided his house and took all of the equipment so no more videos could be released. Now, those have subsequently been shown in Congress, so they're now public. But at any rate, what happened is when those videos became known to the public, the Texas legislature removed Planned Parenthood from their Medicaid receiving side because they did not want to fund Planned Parenthood, which was performing these abortions. And it all started because of the videos of Sandra Merritt, David DeLeiden. Well, they got removed by Texas. But what did they do? Well, what Planned Parenthood always does. They didn't really care. So they continued to bill Medicaid $17 million in taxpayer money. And they were obligated to return that within a very short period of time once they realized that they were not supposed to be billing. But what they do, they billed Texas, they received Medicaid funds, and they never sent any money back to Texas. So they were continuing to commit a fraud, contrary to what the law was allowing them to do. So now there is the lawsuit going on, because they have not refunded the $17 million that they overpaid or overcharged. Medicaid fraud is very serious. So the state of Texas is coming after Planned Parenthood and their affiliates, and they could be forced to pay up to $1.8 billion in a massive federal Medicaid fraud case.
16: Oh, this is just horrendous. I mean, it's all about bottom line money. I mean, you mentioned Kamala Harris earlier. Well, they were putting money in her pockets, just like the previous attorney general. And after that, you know, it's all about they are paying these people to get them more money.
15: Yeah, so while this situation was ongoing in Texas, Planned Parenthood challenged the law. But the law was upheld, or the action was upheld. But while the case was progressing and Planned Parenthood was on the losing side, Planned Parenthood affiliates submitted 144,411 Medicaid claims involving approximately $17 million in taxpayer payments across Texas and Louisiana. And the Fifth Circuit Court of Appeals, the Federal Court of Appeals, governs both Texas and Louisiana. So eventually, Planned Parenthood's court protection collapsed, and a federal judge ruled that Planned Parenthood affiliates had an obligation to return these Medicaid overpayments. So Planned Parenthood was litigating, they lost, and a federal judge now then ruled, you've got to return these overpayments of the 144,411 claims amounting to approximately $17 million. But they needed to be paid back within 60 days. But you know what? Planned Parenthood refused to pay it back. Here's the point. We need to end Planned Parenthood's federal funding for good.
16: Absolutely.
15: Now, for 1 year, Congress, both the House and Senate, actually passed a bill as part of the budget to remove Planned Parenthood from federal funding.
16: Wasn't that in the Big Beautiful Bill? Wasn't that a part of that?
15: That was in the Big Beautiful Bill. It was signed by President Donald Trump on July 4, by the way, 2025.
16: Mm-hmm.
15: And the Republicans had in the bill a longer period of time that Planned Parenthood would be defunded. It's not just Planned Parenthood, it's other large abortion facilities, but Planned Parenthood certainly falls into that category. They had it for, I think, maybe 5+ years or so, maybe even 7 years. But the parliamentarian who really needs to be replaced on the Senate side, said, no, that is not going to pass because it's part of budget. A budget is a special bill. There is no 60-vote filibuster on budget. It's just a majority vote. So only certain things can be in the budget bill. And you can defund for 1 year, but you can't defund for 5 or 7 years. So the Republicans, knowing that they wouldn't be able to overcome the 60-vote margin in 2025 because of the Democrats, they reduced the funding time frame from the one that they wanted to 1 year to pass the parliamentarians' ruling. And so that passed. It was part of the big, beautiful bill. So for 1 year, from July 2025 to July 4, 2026, no funding for Planned Parenthood. After that, however, right now, where we are right now,
16: it expired, right?
15: It expired. Yeah. So Planned Parenthood can receive more funding under federal taxpayer dollars. So here's the thing. We're now having to go to another budget. They're calling it Reconciliation 3.0, where we have to have a budget by the end of September. There's discussion where Congress might come up with an agreement to kick it down the road past the midterms and then address this issue later in the year. Either way, this issue is coming. We need to let members of Congress, the House, particularly on the Senate side, that there should be not one penny going to Planned Parenthood funding. Not one penny at all should fund Planned Parenthood. No Planned Parenthood, no big abortion funding. Well, as you can tell, we're passionate about defending these precious human lives from the moment of conception. So to learn more about what Liberty Counsel is doing in the pro-life movement and what you can do to get involved, visit Liberty Counsel's website, lc.org/life. 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

0: 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Gary has been teaching God's Word for almost 40 years in Southwest Florida and serves as the pastor and founder of Fellowship Church of Inglewood, where we love Jesus and we love people. My name is Roger Johnson, and our hope for today is that you will be encouraged and motivated to live your life for Jesus Christ. Here's Pastor Gary with today's message.
1: Paul says, we're troubled on every side. The Apostle Paul, sharing the gospel from country to country. He was going, the early church was spreading now, and he's being persecuted. We're troubled on every side. Everywhere I look, they're trying to kill me. But I'm not distressed. We're perplexed. But I'm not in despair. Don't you want that in your life, what this guy had? I'm persecuted, oh man, but I'm not forsaken. Are you seeing the Bible or not? I'm cast down, but I'm not destroyed. I love this, don't you? Always bearing about in the body the dying of the Lord Jesus, that the life also of Jesus might be made manifest in my body. Suffering. There's a life inside of me that I don't know I have sometimes. The power of Christ. The power of God. Y'all listening or not? And I don't know about you. I don't experience that power when I'm up on the top, when things are going good.
2: I got it. I can handle it.
1: But boy, when I'm down like that, boy, that's when I need Him. And that's when He shows up. Y'all hear me or not? Best way to win family, best way to win friends, best way to win your town for Christ, best way is as you live your life, you give yourself to the Lord. As you suffer, you don't hide it. You live through it. You praise the Lord. You keep working. I ain't talking about some false praise. No. But you stay steady and you see if others aren't drawn to you. Do you hear me? Hope I'm not putting you to sleep. It's a fact. People model and learn from others who've been there and done that. Nothing makes me sicker than somebody telling me something to do and you don't know jack squat about what you're just talking about. Yay or nay? You like that? Say. Somebody standing over me telling me, this is the way you need to do it. You ain't done nothing. Go on. But now somebody who's been there and been through it, especially when I'm going through it, now I listen to somebody like that. Amen. Say. And many of you were that way for me. You were there for me. I didn't know you were there. When I went through my trouble, you were there for me. And stories came out about your life. Cindy Rapp, right there, right, wave at me. Did you write me a letter? Did you write me a letter about your trouble? About how God was there for you in your mess? Oh, by the way, did you have some mess? Did God deliver you and give you double for your trouble? That's a fact right there in the audience. Others of you have talked to me. I can look at your face. People who've lost children in this room. People who've gone through horrible things in this room. Reached out to me. Because, see, I just saw them as people coming and nice people. You don't know what's behind people until you start to peel that onion. You understand? This is true, guys. Suffering brings shine. And you can have it. Effectively enduring. Don't tell me what you know. Show me what you've done. Yes or no? Amen. Instead of throwing a Bible scripture at somebody. Don't think I'm not for the Bible. I'm for scripture. Obviously I am. But I love scripture with skin. How I've lived it. How I believed it. How mama said all things work together for good to them that love God. To them who are called according to His purpose. And the night that she faced that .357 Magnum was shot 6 times. I believe that was mama's last words. She's hanging on all things work together for good to them who love God. You hear me? This is a different way of living life. Also, don't tell me how to do it. How about this? Show me how you did it. Suffering brings shine. Amen? I know I'm beating this old horse a while, but this is good for us, guys. So how can I shine my light most effectively? And now we're moving, Raj. How can I do that? How can I shine my light most effectively to a lost and dying world? I'm convinced here's the answer. Say it with me. Endure. One more time. We don't like trouble, do we? We try to get out of trouble. We try to stay away from the trouble. That's okay. We cover the trouble, don't we? How many ever lived a life like that where you just covered it? Can I see your hand? Just covered it, covered it, covered it. Don't exist, out of sight, out of mind, and it's killing you. Yes or no? This is how you're most effective. Not going to an evangelist. We're going to have an evangelism class coming up for the men's Bible study. But let me tell you, you're not going to come out of that class because I learned how to be an evangelist. You're going to learn that you need to share your story. But I'm going to tell you something right now. The best story you'll ever share is your story. The real story. The truth of the matter. Open up. Amen. Yes or no? Become real that people can say, boy, he's been there. I can see that. I can see if Jesus saved him, he can save me. Amen? So effective endurance. The more I endure, the more effective I become. I wasn't like this 6-7 years ago. You might say, boy, I wish I knew you then. Roger, I've changed, haven't I? Dina, where are you? Am I different? I think it's a good difference. I'm more open. My words aren't sometimes as nice. In counseling, I cut to the chase a little quicker. If there was any flowery in me, it's gone. But isn't that the journey to get to us to find out what's real? Amen? Come on. So the way I'm going to effectively endure is to be a testimony to shine, is to endure trouble. So guys, here it is. It's my choice to whine or shine. It's my choice to whine or shine. Jesus says you're the light of the world. You're the light of the world. You are the light of the world. A city that's set on a hill can't be hid. I'm going to tell you something right now. You are the light of the world. As you endure trouble, as you realize your relationship with Christ, you grow in Him, He's with you, He doesn't leave you. I'm going to tell you right now, they can't hide you. You hear me? Yes or no? You can't be hidden. It's going to come out. They're going to see it. This is a beautiful thing. It's not made up. I'm going to be a light. I'm going to go sit on a hill. You don't put yourself on the hill. Everything gets dug out around you. In that hole, and there you are. And you're the light, baby. Amen? That's good stuff. You're not a city set on a hill when your attitude is down in the dump. Say that with me. This is my quote. I'm going to be famous on this stuff. Listen, keep going. Here we go. You are not a city set on a hill when your attitude is down in the dump. Oh, Jesus. Oh, I love Jesus. Well, nobody would know it. The way we whine and complain and we get sick and la, la, la, la, la. Did you know you're not the only one sick? You're not the only one struggling? No. But God can take that sickness and that struggle and use it for His glory. Suffering brings shine. Paul said it this way, the Apostle Paul. Effective endurance. How do I do it? Blessed be God, even the Father of our Lord Jesus Christ, the Father of mercies, the God of all comfort, who comforts us in all our tribulation, that we may be able to comfort them which are in any trouble by the comfort wherewith we ourselves are comforted of God. For as the sufferings of Christ abound in us, so our consolation also abounds by Christ. And whether we be afflicted, it's for your consolation and salvation. You ever thought of the mess you've gone through in your life? It's for the consolation of somebody else and the saving of some other soul. But I don't want to go through that. I'm being picked on. By the way, God's not picking on you. You ought to lose that from your vocabulary. Never say that again. God's picking on me. You're going to say that sometime. He's going to go, they thought I was picking on him, and I ain't. But now I am. Zap. Amen, say. Don't talk like that. This stuff that comes in our life, we're a child of God. I'm not a slave to fear. I am a child of God. Even if the mess happens and people hurt me, I'm still a child of God. And God's good to me. And God's going to use this, which is effectual in the enduring, there's our word, of the same sufferings which we also suffer. Or whether we be comforted is for your consolation and salvation. Things I've gone through, things that you've gone through to experience God's presence in our life, the rebuilding of our lives, that's a blessing to not just us, but to somebody else down the pike. Our hope of you is steadfast, Paul says, knowing that as you're partaker of the suffering, so shall you also be of the consolation. That's the beautiful part about suffering. We have the Savior Jesus who consoles us. And then we're a blessing to other people. The more I suffer, the more I'll be able to comfort others. Say that with me. The more I'll be able to... One more time. Let's make some sense out of your suffering. This will help you right here. The more I'll be able to what? Doesn't that help with some of the suffering in your life? Yes or no? The senseless stuff that happens? The pain? You mean, Lord, you want me to shine and not whine? Yeah. Amen. It's a fact, we said it before, people model and learn from others who've been there and done that. It's a fact, guys. So how can I infectedly adore? How can God bless me double for my trouble? I want double for the trouble in my life, Father. Then we must effectively endure. We must effectively endure. We run. We quit church. We go into hiding. Am I talking English here? Yes or no? We want to blame. Can you say blame? Others. God. If you'll blame God, you'll blame anybody. If you'll blame God, I'm not surprised that you blame me for stuff, okay? I guess I'm in good company. Come on. So how can shine for others? What does that mean? I'm sorry, buddy. How can I shine? How can I shine for others? Here we go. How can I shine for others? How can I do that? How can I shine for other people? How can I be over here isolated, yet that shine's going to help this other person? Say that with me, number one. Would you say it out loud? Be transparent in your... There's a difference between whining and being transparent. Did I lose you? Just because you're going through trouble doesn't mean you can't share your trouble. But don't whine your way to wholeness. Don't whine. It's the difference in being open about what you're going through and trying to make people feel bad for you. Is that better? Yes or no? I'm going to tell you what I'm going through so you'll feel bad for me. And here's what we've accomplished. I felt bad, and then I told you, now you feel bad with me. Now we got two bad feeling people. No. Be transparent in your trouble, though. Guys, listen. The whole world suffers. So when I'm suffering and when I'm going through suffering or I've gone through suffering, be transparent about it. It's okay to be real, R-E-A-L, about what you're going through. Paul said it this way, we'd not, brethren, have you ignorant of our, what's the word? Trouble, which came to us in Asia, that we were, say it with me, pressed out of what? Measure, above our strength, insomuch that we despaired even of life. So, he shared it. He was sharing it in the scriptures. He was sharing with the other churches. We're hurting. We're in a lot of trouble. But he wasn't whining. He was showing the glory of God. He was saying there's good things that can come out of this, and it's your consolation and your salvation. So, be transparent in your trouble. Number two, say that with me. Trust God and not yourself in your what? I'm wanting double for my trouble. I'm wanting double for my trouble. How do I do it? Well, we've learned this morning, don't whine. What else have we learned about? Well, God's going to make me a light through this mess. He's not going to leave me. He's going to help me. And then we've learned this. Here's what we're learning now. You be transparent in your trouble. Yeah, but I'm embarrassed. What will they think? It is what it is. Yes or no? Don't embellish it. Don't make it worse than it is. Be transparent in your trouble in life. A lot of people can't believe, and I can't believe it myself, that I'll get up here on this stage and tell people I was married 28 years and was abandoned and left or, you know, just left. That's hard, ain't it? A lot of people, y'all can't talk about it in your own life because when you do, you start to cry. How can I do it? I've made a decision I'm going to do it. I'm not trying to get you to feel sorry for me. I'm trying for you to get your tail up. If I can make it, you can make it. Amen or oh me. Absolutely. That's what we're talking about. So I'm being transparent. Kim's had trouble. The pastor and the pastor's wife here at Fellowship Church are two people that know a little bit of something about trouble. But if you want the lily white folk, there's plenty of other doors to find it out of here. But we know what trouble is, don't we, baby doll? And we making it, ain't we, baby? And we love each other, don't we? Come on! Boom, right there, absolutely! I love that. Amen? So, you know, listen, you can do this. Be transparent. And trust God in your trouble, not yourself. Be the best you can be in your trouble. Try as hard as you can in your trouble. But you don't trust you in your trouble.

would you rather trust, in you or God who raised the dead? How many felt honest to goodness? I'm not playing with you. I'm just trying to talk with you. But how many would say, Pastor Clark, I have been at a place in my life where I absolutely, I'm not talking physically, but I'm talking mentally, emotionally, everything. I was dead. Can I see your hand? I was dead. I was dead. I was dead. How many would say, I'm not dead now? That's a testimony. I'm not dead now. Come on, give him the credit. Let's go. Come on, church. Praise the Lord. I'm trusting in God who raises the dead. Amen? Come on. So Paul says, that's number two. How can I get double for my trouble? Well, you got to effectively endure. So how am I effectively enduring? Well, I'm transparent. And I'm also not going to trust myself. I'm going to trust Him. Number three. This is right from Paul. Right from the Word. Number three, believe, say it with me, believe God still delivers and will still deliver from trouble. Well, I can't make it. It's too hard. You ever heard this? You don't understand. God's picking on me. I feel like dying. Did you know that same energy could be put another way? If you want double for your trouble? God, you delivered Moses. God, you delivered Rahab the harlot. You can say, God, I'm bad, but I ain't no harlot. Amen. Excuse me. God, you delivered here. You delivered a guy full of over 1,000 devils. Why don't you use your energy thinking God still delivers? Yes or no? Amen. If you won't double for your trouble, but you'd rather send a check to the preacher on TV, or you'd rather do whatever, dress up and come on a Sunday morning thinking, it's all going to be good now. It ain't going to be good now. You're going to have to work hard, and you're also going to have to do this. You're going to have to believe God. Yes or no? God says, it's impossible to please me unless you believe me. Hebrews 11:6, in case you don't think it's in the Bible. It's impossible to please me unless you believe me. So when you're in trouble, because see, I want to shine. I don't want to whine. I want to be that light you've called me to be into all the world on a hill. Well, then you're going to have to believe me, son. Amen, say. You're going to have to believe me, son. You know when you're in trouble and you're hurting? That's when Scripture's like, I'll never leave you nor forsake you. How many did that when you were in trouble? You quoted that one a little bit. How about that one? Amen? How about that one? Amen? Beautiful. So you got to believe Him. Who delivered us from a great death. Look at what happened. Here's Paul speaking. Who delivered us? Who delivered us? Did God deliver Paul? Sure, he wrote 13 books in the New Testament. The gospel spread around the world. You and I are saved today. We're here in a church because this man didn't quit. This man right there, this man that's writing this stuff, didn't quit. The gospel was spreading. He stayed with it, man. He delivered us from so great a death. And I love this part. He didn't stop right there. Say those next three words. And does deliver. In whom we trust that He will yet what? You might say, well, I was in trouble before and God delivered me. I don't want to bother Him. Bother Him. Amen. Roger, am I almost done? You're killing me, Rog. Number four, get people praying for you personally about your trouble. Don't whine them to your side. Don't do that. You want God to bless you double? Be transparent. You've seen it. Get people praying for you. But I'm going to tell you, people who've suffered and who've come out on the other side, they can see the whine and they can see the scam. Did you hear me? Get people praying for you, but real people, that's who you want praying for you anyway, they're going to see through the mess. You better be humble. If you want God to bless you double, now if you just want to keep going through life, have at it. I'm talking about double right here. You also helping together by prayer for us, Paul says, that

0: For the gift bestowed upon us by the means of many persons, thanks may be given by many on our behalf. So Paul was in this trouble and struggle, but he got other people praying for him. Boy, if the Apostle Paul had people praying for him, I think you and I'd be all right to get people to pray for us. How about that? Amen? Good stuff. So, number five. Say that with me. Sincerely give God all the what? For bringing you through the what? Absolutely. For our rejoicing is this, the testimony of our conscience, that in simplicity and godly sincerity, not with fleshly wisdom, but by the grace of God, we have had our conversation in the world and more abundantly to you. For we write none other things unto you that we read or acknowledge, and I trust you shall acknowledge even to the end. And also you have acknowledged us in part that we are your rejoicing, even as you also are ours in the day of the Lord Jesus Christ, giving the credit to where it goes, to the Lord, to bring you through that trouble. Amen? Can God trust you to bless you double? Or when you get on the other side of your trouble, are you going to take the credit? Say, I hope you don't see me taking the credit up here today for me. Because if you do see me taking the credit, I failed. I wanted to kill myself. That's how pathetic I was. You hear me say, anything I am is because of Him. Any victories I have, anything to this church, anything we've ever built, any money we've ever raised is because of Him. Amen? Yes or no? You understand that, right? It's my choice to whine or shine, guys. It's my choice. Jesus said, Roger, I think I'm going to quit. Is that okay, buddy? I think we've had enough. You're like, we've had enough. Did you get a little bit of God bless me double? Do you see a little bit today of how you get there? Jesus said, you're the light of the world. You're the light of the world. Say, I'm the light of the world. I am the light of the world. One more time. I am the light of the world. The confusion is, you mean if I go to Bible school and get me a degree and I'll be a light for Jesus? No. Jesus told the smart Pharisees who knew the Bible inside and out, they'd memorized the first five books of the Old Testament. He said, you're making people twofold the child of hell. Your spiritual training and education is not what makes you a light. It's Jesus who makes you a light. It's Him with you in suffering. How many would say, I have a good bit of education, Pastor Gary, but I've learned more through hard times than anything? Can I see some? Look at that right there. Isn't that the truth? Remember that. Hard times with Jesus equals shine. Hard times with Jesus equals what? Hard times with Jesus equals... So why am I whining? Because I'm a crazy person. Stop it. Amen. Let's give Him the credit this morning. Praise the Lord. Come on. Amen. I had a good morning with you. Thank you.
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1: How do you do? People who do not know the real purpose of life will latch onto almost anything as a substitute, some worthwhile, some not, some short-term, some that last a lifetime. The list is as varied as man's imagination. But the man in this story discovered that the soul is restless and dissatisfied until the real purpose is found, and the heart and mind and life are unshackled.

0: 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Not many people would walk through a pitch-dark room without turning on some kind of light. Too much danger of falling or hitting obstacles and hurting yourself. And yet people walk through life in darkness and end up casualties. Some of them come to Pacific Garden Mission homeless, hungry, and in despair. The mission doors have been open since 1877 as a refuge for people in darkness. And that's why it's called the Old Lighthouse, here to rescue the perishing. Food, clothing, and a bunk for the night, medical and dental care, classes and counseling, all kinds of help are given free to street people. But the greatest gift of all comes from the one who is the light of the world, and he offers new life. Now for broadcast around the earth, here is program number 2539 in the series Unshackled, the program that makes you face yourself and think.
1: Can you help me set the table, Kevin?
2: Oh, you know I have football practice, Mom.
1: Well, you'd better get into your uniform then.
2: I'm going to do it right now.
1: Your dad should be home soon. He can run you over to the field. Hello? Yes, it is. What? Oh, no! We'll be right there. Kevin, get out here. Your father was in an accident. We've got to get to the hospital now. Lenny, come on!
3: When we got to the hospital, we learned that he had hit another car while having a massive heart attack. A nurse passing by the accident scene tried to help him, but he died on the way to the hospital. There was nothing we could do.
0: The death of a parent is always a blow, whether expected or unexpected. The man in our story was 13 years old when his father suddenly died, throwing his world into disarray because he didn't understand the purpose of life. This is the story of what he discovered that changed everything. The true story of Kevin Barino, right now on Unshackled.
3: Ours was a typical middle-class American family living in Rochester, New York, when Dad died in 1978. He was a school vice principal, and Mom was a teacher in the same district. I was the youngest of three sons and felt as if I were up against reality for the first time in my life. Everyone said he was in a better place, so at first I prayed a lot. At least I tried. But life was never the same. Where's Mom, Lenny?
4: Still in bed.
3: This time of day?
4: She's not getting any better.
3: Oh, what about supper?
4: Make yourself a sandwich. That's what I'm doing.
3: I don't think she's ever going to get over Dad's death.
4: I called Grandma, and she thinks Mom should get help.
3: What do you mean?
4: She and Grandpa want to put Mom in the hospital for depression.
3: Oh, man.
4: You have to admit it. She's not herself. She hardly ever eats. She stays in bed all the time.
3: What'll happen to us if she goes in the hospital?
4: Grandma and Grandpa will take care of us.
3: There was a sad and lonely time in my life. I missed my dad and the fun times we had sharing fishing in our boat and hiking in the woods. But now Mom was gone too. Emotionally at first, lost in her grief, and then physically as she was hospitalized repeatedly for severe depression. Grandma and Grandpa looked after us, but I began to deteriorate.
5: Hey, Kevin, wait up. Hey, you want to stop by my house on the way home?
3: Sure.
5: I got some new albums you have to hear. Black Sabbath and AC/DC.
3: Oh, cool.
5: Yeah. Hey, you know what? We can get high and jam on the music.
3: Yeah, I've got a couple of new ones, too.
5: We ought to form a band, you know that? We could be rock stars, too.
3: Yeah, those guys know how to live. They don't take nothing from nobody.
5: Wouldn't that be cool to travel and live as you please? We could practice in my garage.
3: I'll stop by the house and get my guitar. So my neighborhood buddies and I formed a band and learned to play some of our favorite songs. but we never got beyond the garage or playing in each other's homes. Smoking pot, playing guitar, going to rock concert. Well, that was my life, or more accurately, my escape from life. I couldn't see that the negative lyrics were encouraging my rebelliousness and aggressiveness towards others. I had a purpose in life, such as it was, to be a rock star. One night, I got extremely drunk with some kids in the neighborhood.
5: Hey, watch out for the ice, Kevin! Hey, are you practicing for the Olympics?
2: Well, I'm glad you like it. Oh, I'm so drunk, I don't feel a thing.
5: Uh-oh, that's a cop car coming.
2: Oh, so what? We're not breaking any law.
6: What are you kids up to, huh?
2: Oh, we're not doing anything.
7: Yeah, we've had some complaints. Get in the patrol car.
2: Oh, man.
7: Show me your ID. Ollie's.
5: Aw, man, what is this, Russia?
7: You're drunk and you're underage. Where'd you get the booze?
2: Here's my ID.
7: Junior high? You're in junior high?
2: Yes, sir.
7: Crying out. Where do you live?
2: Well, right down the street and right around the corner.
7: Yeah. Oh, love it, Pete. Go on home. Get.
2: Oh, man, what a jerk. Is he still watching?
5: Yeah, he's still sitting there.
2: You guys, come on inside. Nobody's home.
5: Come on, guys, let's go.
2: Oh, man. Just get it over. All right, I'm trying. Hold on. Yeah, we'll just continue to party in here.
5: Hey, anybody want a drink? I know where Kevin keeps it.
2: All right, yeah. All right, come on, I'll show you my music setup. Oh, man. I just got these cool new speakers.
5: Kevin, what is going on here?
2: Oh, what are you doing home? I thought you were in college.
5: Answer me. What are those kids doing in our liquor cabinet, huh?
2: We just came in to get warm.
5: Well, they can just leave right now. Go on, you guys. Get out of here. Get on and put down that bottle, huh? Put it.
2: Hey, these are my friends. You got no right.
5: Shut up. You're drunk, aren't you? Where'd you get off pulling a stunt like that? Just because Mom is sick and I'm off at college? Straighten up or else.
3: I didn't straighten up because I saw no reason to change. Marijuana had clouded my thinking. My dream of being a rock star continued through my high school years, but remained just a dream. Slowly but surely, I was going nowhere. Even as a senior in high school, I had no positive goals. I skipped so many classes, there was no hope of graduating.
5: Hey, Kevin, what are you up to, man?
3: Nothing much. I'm kind of bummed out.
5: Oh, about what?
3: Life, I guess.
5: Hey, I looked for you at school, but you cut again, huh?
3: Yeah, I was going to practice with Joey, but I didn't even do that.
5: Oh, man. Wow, you're really stoned.
3: Yeah, Mr. Bernard called me this morning, tried to talk me into coming to class, but I don't know, I just didn't feel like doing it.
5: He called you at home? What'd he say?
3: Yeah, the usual, said I'm so close to graduating, I ought to make the effort, but I don't care if I do or not. Like, what's the difference?
5: What are you gonna do if you don't graduate?
3: What else? Get a job, gotta earn a living. Sure enough, I fell short of the credits I needed to graduate, so I went to work at a couple of part-time jobs making minimum wage. Life had become as flat as a cardboard. I worked for a year, then had an idea. I would join the Army.
1: The Army?
5: Why would you do that?
3: Because I'm going nowhere here. No skills, minimum wage, it's nowhere.
1: Oh, Kevin, don't join the Army, though.
3: I already did, Mom. This afternoon.
1: You didn't even discuss it with me.
3: I didn't want to be talked out of it, the way you're trying to now.
5: I didn't know anybody joined the Army these days.
3: Why not? I get a steady income for the next 4 years, I get medical benefits, and I can learn some skills at the same time. I even get my high school diploma.
5: Oh, man, you sound like a recruiter.
3: I'm doing the right thing. I leave in a couple of weeks.
1: I'll never see you again.
3: That's not true, Mom. I get to come home now and then.
1: You'll end up far away. I just know it.
3: Mom, this is something I have to do if I'm ever going to get my life on the right track. I had a new purpose, and I really believed that success in the Army would somehow translate into success at life. On one level, that was true. But at a deeper level, I had missed the point. My first night of basic training, I was sure I had made a mistake.
8: Barino, you failed to lock your locker last night. You think your mother's gonna come here and look after you?
3: No, sir!
8: You're here to learn responsibility, Barina. Did you hear the order to lock your belongings up at night?
3: Yes, sir.
8: Then why didn't you do it?
3: I forgot, sir.
8: Just to make sure you don't forget again, you'll carry all your belongings in your duffel bag, on your back, everywhere you go for the next 2 weeks. Is that understood?
3: Yes, sir. Talk about humiliation. The boy who once dreamed of being a rock star, who wouldn't take anything from anybody, was being ordered around like a slave. I knew I had made a mistake as I marched everywhere with that duffel bag on my back. But I marched with a new purpose in my heart.
0: We'll hear more about that in just a moment.
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3: I was determined to survive basic training, the hard work, the humiliation, even the ban on smoking for the first 2 months. And I survived. Because of drug testing, I gave up pot altogether, so things were looking up for me. I was proud of getting my high school diploma, and my mother and brother came to graduation ceremonies.
10: Congratulations, Kevin. I'm glad you made it.
3: Oh, me too. Where's Mom?
10: She's coming. She had to put more film in the camera.
3: How's she doing?
10: Much better. She's really proud of you for getting your diploma.
3: I'm pretty happy myself.
10: We'll have to go out and celebrate.
3: I'm so glad you came. It means so much to me.
10: We're proud of you, Kevin, and we wanted you to know it. Where do you go from here?
3: Fort Bragg, North Carolina. I'm classified as a plumber, but I hope to learn other skills too, mostly construction, I think.
10: You plan to stay in, Kevin?
3: Marching isn't that much fun.
10: Here comes Mom. You two stand together and I'll take your picture.
3: I spent the next 2.5 years at Fort Bragg learning carpentry and remodeling. I worked hard on the job, but slowly I also returned to my old ways, only more so. Substituting alcohol for pot, parties became a way of life. Every weekend I got drunk. When I had only 18 months to go, I was transferred to Korea.
11: Oh, man, I hate this place.
3: You hate it? I've been stuck here a year already. And I have to face another birthday, another Christmas, and another New Year's here.
11: That's the way it is, Kevin. The Army's not about to send you to a new post for only 6 months.
3: Yeah, I know. But Korea's supposed to be a one-year assignment. It ain't fair.
11: Whoever said the Army was fair?
3: That guy's still complaining about his girlfriend.
11: Oh, yeah. She's out with some other guy.
3: He's gonna start a fight about it. You wait and see.
11: So what? It helps pass the time.
3: It's stupid, that's what.
11: You wanna fight about it?
3: Hey.
11: I wish he'd shut up.
2: Hey, hey, dude! What do you expect? You're in love with a slut!
3: It was just like the Wild West over there. Drunken fights all the time in the village bars. I didn't want to get a dishonorable discharge with only 2 months left in the Army, so I stopped going off post. Mellowed out, went home with an honorable discharge after 4 years of service. There I found a job right away in construction and went back to smoking pot. About 6 months later, friends invited me on a trip to Niagara Falls. That's how I met Michelle.
12: Beautiful, isn't it?
3: Awesome.
12: Seeing things like this always makes me wonder how anyone could not believe in God.
3: To tell you the truth, I haven't thought much about God since my dad died.
12: That must have been hard.
3: Yeah, it was hard. Kind of forced me to take care of myself.
12: Did you do a good job?
3: Made some mistakes, but I'm still here.
12: Maybe somebody's watching over you.
3: Yeah, me.
12: You're funny, Kevin.
3: If you don't watch out for yourself, nobody else will.
12: You don't think God cares?
3: I haven't seen any evidence of that so far. Michelle and I began to date the usual way. Movies, dinner, dancing at clubs. Sometimes we took walks and just talked. The first time I met her father, he said, "Hi," handed me a King James Bible and another book about the rapture and told me to read it. I thought that was pretty weird. What do you do that for?
12: What?
3: Give me those books.
12: Oh, that's just Dad. He loves to read the Bible, and he thought you'd enjoy reading it, too.
3: I think he's trying to tell me something. What's that other book?
12: Oh, about the rapture? That's about Jesus coming back to take believers with him to heaven.
3: Weird.
12: Where would you like to go tonight?
3: I know. Let's go to that club we went to last week.
12: Kevin, I hope you weren't put off by my father. He's a great guy, really.
3: Yeah, I'm sure he meant well.
12: He has so much wisdom, and he sure knows the Bible. How to get to heaven, how to live on earth.
3: That's nice.
12: Do you know how to get to heaven?
3: Yeah, live a good life, which leaves me out.
12: No, that's not it at all. You have to believe in Jesus, that he died in your place.
3: Wait a minute. How can you know so much about it?
12: What do you mean?
3: You're no different from me. Look at the way you live.
12: That's not the point.
3: Then what is?
12: I think we'd better talk about something else.
3: I put the books he gave me on the shelf where they gathered dust and carried on as before. Michelle and I had been dating for about a year when she began to

0: and I'd like to make him happy, so I thought I'd start going to church again.
1: I haven't been to church in years. Do you mind if I go with you?
0: Not at all. That would really make Dad happy, Kevin.
1: We started to go to church every Sunday, and I can honestly say I don't remember what I heard. And yet I began to realize my life wasn't right before God. I felt very unclean. I began reading the Bible Michelle's father had given me, and every week after church, when he took us out to lunch, he answered my questions.
2: I'm glad to hear you're reading the Bible, Kevin.
1: I'm reading both Genesis and Matthew the way you suggested.
2: Good.
0: Did you like the sermon today?
1: Yes. Do you really think God has a plan for every person's life?
2: Well, that's what the Bible says. Jeremiah chapter 29, verse 11 says, "For I know the thoughts that I think toward you, saith the Lord, thoughts of peace and not of evil, to give you an expected end."
1: An expected end.
2: Do you expect to go to heaven?
1: Not the way I live.
2: Well, God has other plans. He wants you to go to heaven. The Bible says he's not willing that any should perish. That's why he sent Jesus to die in our place.
1: And the plan for each life is?
2: To be reconciled to God through the blood of Christ. And after that, to glorify God with your life, that others may see and believe.
1: One Sunday, the preacher said, "If you were to die right now, do you know where you would spend eternity? If you're not sure, raise your hand so I can pray for you." I wanted to raise my hand, but didn't. That day, I read two tracts that I had been given earlier that explained the gospel through illustrations. I read them and prayed, "My Heavenly Father, I know I'm a sinner. I'm sorry for my sins. Please forgive me for all my sins. I know I can't save myself, but I know you can save me. Please save me and come into me and sit on the throne of my life and become my Lord. I turn the reins of my life into your hands, Lord, from this day forward. I will serve you for the rest of my life. Thank you for saving my soul. In Jesus' name, amen." The next Sunday at church, Michelle knew that something had changed.
0: Something's different about you, Kevin.
1: I finally understood about salvation.
0: You did? How?
1: I was reading this tract. See? It has a picture of a throne with a person sitting on it. And I saw at once that I was on the throne of my life when the Lord should be sitting there.
0: That's an interesting tract.
1: I read it and knew that I was lost and needed Jesus.
0: I saw you raise your hand in church and I knew something had changed.
1: I know where I'll spend eternity now, with the Lord. Michelle, you've got to do it too.
0: Dad will be really glad to hear this.
2: This is a good track. The message is very clear.
1: I follow the steps on the back page. I kneeled down and looked up each verse for each step.
2: Good for you.
1: The first one was Romans chapter 3, verse 10.
2: As it is written, there is none righteous. No, not one.
1: I always knew I was a sinner. The hard part is admitting it, and even harder, repenting, which is the next step.
2: Luke chapter 13, verse 5. Except ye repent, ye shall all likewise perish.
1: God made the last step so easy for us, didn't he?
2: Romans chapter 10, verses 9 and 10 say it all. That if thou shalt confess with thy mouth the Lord Jesus, and shalt believe in thine heart that God hath raised him from the dead, thou shalt be saved. For with the heart man believeth unto righteousness, and with the mouth confession is made unto salvation.
1: I'm really glad you gave me that Bible. I should have read it sooner.
2: God's timing is perfect, Kevin. I have some other books that'll help you grow in your new life. Now you're a new creation in Christ.
1: I came to Christ on March 28th, 1990, and found the real purpose of life, to follow Christ and be a light in the darkness for others to see God's mercy and truth. Michelle came to Christ on June 13th, 1990. Our lives changed a lot.
0: You really got rid of your whole record collection?
1: 120 rock albums. They led me astray for a lot of years, Michelle, so I put them where they belonged, in the trash.
0: You're right. Kevin, your faith in Christ made me think about my life. My dad exposed me to God's word, but God used you to challenge me.
1: There are so many temptations.
0: Nothing is as bad as living without Jesus in our lives.
1: Yeah, that's true.
0: Let's study the Bible together so that the Lord will always guide us in whatever we do.
1: Yeah, we'll help each other stay on course. Michelle and I were married September 7th, 1990, and God has given us three children. I'm currently serving in the street ministry at our church while attending full-time at a Bible Institute. There is no greater purpose in life and no greater joy than to know the Lord and follow Him.
3: We hope Kevin's story has deepened your understanding of God's purpose for your life. Colossians chapter 1 explains very clearly. Listen to verses 13 and 14. God hath delivered us from the power of darkness and hath translated us into the kingdom of His dear Son, in whom we have redemption through His blood, even the forgiveness of sins. Listening friend, if you would like to have peace with God, pray with us right now. Lord, I know that I'm a sinner, and I believe You sent Jesus to die for my sins, and that His blood alone will cleanse me. I believe He rose from the dead, and that He lives in every believer, giving eternal life. Thank You for Your incredible gift of salvation. 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
4: It feels like this force that is absolutely about to come over you and take over you and make it so that, I mean, if you've ever been tumbled in a wave in the ocean, you can't breathe. 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
5: That's Sherry Gregory describing what it feels like to be overwhelmed. And Sherry was our guest last time, along with Kathy Lipp. They talked about a great book they've co-written called Overwhelmed: How to Quiet the Chaos and Restore Your Sanity. We'll hear more from them today on Focus on the Family with Jim Daly, and I'm John Fuller.
6: John, last time we shared a very instructive conversation with Kathy and Sherry about where many busy families are living today, stressed out, running from one thing to another. Is it ringing anybody's bell? And not experiencing the peace of God, which Philippians 4:7 says will surpass all understanding and will guard your hearts and minds in Christ Jesus. It's that sense of being overwhelmed, like Sherry was saying in the opening clip there. I think women in particular may be more susceptible to this because moms, for example, have so many details they're trying to coordinate all at once, all the time. And it would be wise for us as husbands to try to lean in and ease that burden for our wives when they feel this way. We also learned about how different personalities react to being overwhelmed: the expressive, the analytic, the drivers, the amiables, and the highly sensitive person, or HSP. This was really interesting content, and if you missed it, be sure to get the download from us or get the Focus on the Family app so you can access all the programs anytime you'd like.
5: Yeah, we'll have more information about our guests and their book, Overwhelmed, and of course our app as well, all on our website. Right now, here's part two of the conversation with Sherry Gregory and Kathy Lipp on Focus on the Family with Jim Daly.
6: You talk about the power of micro steps, it sounds self-evident. Okay, if I'm feeling overwhelmed, if I just do these one or two things, right, it'll get me to a better place. Is that what you're driving at?
7: Well, okay, so I was reading all these blogs and all these books that say, hey, we're going to break it down into three simple steps. And you know, their simple steps were things like empty out your inbox for email. I'm like, oh my goodness.
6: How many do you have in there? Like 3,000?
7: No. I'm one of those people who gets freaked out if it gets above 50. But those 50, to me, they are 50 obligations I have to get back to. Roger has about 3,000 in his box, my husband, and I'm like, I can't even look. I mean, it sends me into a panic attack.
6: But in his mind, all those are probably categorized. Yeah. I share Roger's sense of that. I've got a lot of unmet
7: emails. Hey, as long as you can sleep at night, that's fine. I just can't think about you.
6: Right.
7: But I remember going to my inbox and seeing these emails that I knew that there was some kind of discussion that was happening or a problem. And it felt overwhelming to say, okay, I'm going to do that email right now. So I had to break it down into micro steps. And this is going to sound cuckoo for Cocoa Puffs to some people listening, but I had to give myself a check mark just for opening the email.
6: Okay, so that counts as a step.
7: Right. Okay. Not even reading the email, but I just need to open up because there's something about opening it up. Okay, we've started the process. Okay, we're doing this. And then another step of reading the email, not responding, just reading. And so I call those micro steps. And for some reason, putting those down and giving myself a little bit of credit for each of those steps help me be less overwhelmed. And I think there are so many things in our day. When you say, okay, I have to get dinner tonight. Well, we have to think about the hundred of micro steps that go into that, which sounds overwhelming. But if you just say, okay, one of your steps is you have to decide what's for dinner. Mm-hmm. And that decision fatigue can get to a place where you're saying, okay, I have to decide and then I have to shop and then I have to cook. And so that's why we really believe that pre-deciding, which we talked about before, making decisions in advance, but then just saying, okay, micro steps. If something is really overwhelming you, you don't have to take your dog to the vet. The only thing you have to do right now is find a time on your calendar where you could take the dog to the vet. And then the next step is finding the phone number for the vet. Mm-hmm. Break it down so you're not so overwhelmed and you give yourself credit for what you are doing.
6: Let me ask you a practical question. Yeah. So, and this is for Jean and I. You know, Jean is managing the home because, you know, she's there. She's keeping that all on track. Sometimes I'll have maintenance issues that we got to take care of that, you know, she's not necessarily grabbing the what or the how or the why. It might be the air conditioner or the heater's broken down. I'm saying, you're the one that's going to be here. I can't call and schedule it.
7: Yeah.
6: Because I don't know if she's going to be there from noon to three on Wednesday.
7: Right.
6: Because she's got her own.
7: Yeah.
6: So I'll, you know, at first we were kind of, I was stepping on her schedule because I would do that.
7: And yeah.
6: She'd, I'm not going to be here Wednesday noon to three.
7: Right.
6: So she'd have to call back. How do you get into that and say, okay. And she's already feeling overwhelmed. Like calling to get that fixed, Jim, is just, man, that's like the 100th thing.
7: Did you hear both of us?
6: Are you both sighing? I can see your faces. But there's a real practical one. How do I help her help me get it done?
7: So I think asking her what she needs, what part of this is overwhelming for you? Is it knowing which guy to call? Is it they're going to ask you questions that you're not going to have the answer to? So maybe the solution is Jean calls for the time, but if they have any other questions than that, besides the time, then you're on speed dial.
6: Yeah, because
7: it's overwhelming.
8: Does it work for you to call and have the company make the appointment with Jean? Call her and just say, Jim called us and said that we need to have you do
6: this. I think it's still a sense of being overwhelmed. I think for her, just having to put that into an already busy schedule overwhelms her to where it's like, wow, I just, and so inevitably what can happen is it just takes, and it can frustrate me because it'll take just too long to get it fixed. And now we've got a little spark going between us and I'm going, come on.
7: But here, okay, I'm coming to Jean's defense.
6: Come on.
7: I'm here for you, Jean. Let me tell you all the things that are going on in this. One, it's decision fatigue. Like, she's having to make more decisions.
6: Right, I get it.
7: And overwhelm is the unknown. You know, is she going to have to answer the repair guy's question? Well, ma'am, this is going to cost, you know, $1,500. Do you want to spend that? And you're in a meeting and she's having to make the decision. There's all sorts of stuff going on there. And so what I need when I'm overwhelmed in a situation like that, I just need to know that Roger is on my team, that I can say, you'll talk to the guy, right? Yes, I will talk to the guy.
6: Another good way, maybe just say, give me four blocks of time.
7: Yeah.
6: And I could take care of it, but I need your blocks of time.
7: Right.
6: And that could be hard too, though. I don't have any of those blocks of time.
7: But here's the thing. But you know what? Asking the question, you feel like you're on the same team.
6: Yeah, that's
7: fair. It doesn't feel like, well, you're at home, honey, so you have to take care of all this. It says, no, we're a team, and I can come in on these hard parts for you, and we're going to make this work.
6: Let's move to a different example where you guys give advice in your book, Overwhelmed, about saying no. Which I think for some personality types, which we covered last time, and maybe you can connect this where a certain personality type struggles saying no.
7: Right.
6: I doubt a driver, for example, struggles with no, but maybe. But certainly the people pleaser would, and everything they're asking is, okay, well, let me check, which means yes to the listener.
7: Yes.
6: And means maybe to you, and now you're stuck doing it, and you're already overbooked.
7: So an amiable is going to have a hard time saying no because they want to be the people pleaser. That's what you're saying. So they may leave things open-ended, whereas we feel like that's a yes. They haven't committed to it. Mm-hmm. And so there's a misunderstanding there. The expressive says yes because yes is fun. Yes is so much fun to say. Yes, I will do that. Yes, this will be great. The driver has a hard time saying no to themselves when change comes up. Oh, they're not okay with change. We said we were going to do this on January 7th. So that is when it's going to happen. Right. And so we all have these problems. And, you know, so we've done driver. Analytics. Oh, so the analytic. Well, just because that's what we've said we're going to do, we're going to do it. It's also a little driverish, but because there was a plan, we're all sticking with the plan.
5: Right.
7: So the drivers can't say no because they want to get it done. The analytic can't say no because we said we were going to do it. That's how we're doing it. So it's very hard. Every personality has a problem saying no.
6: And Sherry, let me ask you, because I think you probably have struggled with this. How do you get a hold of that calendar, that schedule, and say, I just can't do it, and be very emphatic so you're not communicating a maybe yes, you're actually communicating a definite no.
4: You know, the important thing is to realize that when you say yes, you're saying yes to everything, not just a yes to, oh, you made me feel good. Mm-hmm. I used to say yes because I wanted to communicate that the relationship was important to
6: that
4: me.
6: That measured your relationship.
4: Yes.
6: Well, that's interesting.
4: Yes, and I'm realizing that I can say no to somebody without saying no to the relationship. I can say, I value our relationship. This thing you've asked me, I cannot do, but I still value.
6: Is that how you would say role play a little bit as girlfriends?
4: Yeah.
6: How would you do that between each other?
7: Well, if I was going to ask Sherry, oh my, I have the most exciting opportunity for you. We get
4: Tell
7: to write that. A book together, and it's I can't wait. I've already got it all planned out, and I know you're really busy, but I think this is going to be a great opportunity for you.
6: And Sherry responds.
4: Okay, so which Sherry is going to respond? Oh my goodness, because if Kathy were to ask to write another book, I'd be like, woohoo, I'm on board. Oh wait, no, I need to, you know, I'm going to, one of the things that I've learned, okay, so Kathy, all right, so say that last line again, I know what I'd say.
7: I would really like for you to join on with I've got it all planned out, this is going to be great, will you do it?
4: Kathy, it sounds like so much fun. Oh my goodness, you have the best ideas and you know I adore working with you. If you need an answer right now, my automatic answer is no. But if you can give me 24 or 48 hours to talk to Daniel and to pray about it, I'd love to get back to you after having a chance to think about it. But if you need the answer right now, I'm going to have to say no, because I'm in a season right now where everything's an automatic no if it's not already on my calendar.
6: That's good. Now, fast forward 48 hours, and you still have to say no to Kathy, your dear friend, who's going to measure a relationship and how much you love and respect her.
4: Oh, no.
6: Based on this answer,
4: okay,
6: what are you going to say?
4: Well, if she's my dear friend, she's not going to measure my relationship.
7: That's right.
4: And if it's somebody who's measuring my relationship based on guilt, then actually our relationship is probably very close to over at this stage.
6: How do you recognize that you maybe have a blind spot as a friend? And you're a bit of a manipulator, if I could be this bold.
4: Oh, yeah.
7: Oh.
6: To where, you know, you want to get your way.
7: Yeah.
6: And so you begin to manipulate your friendships for your benefit, whatever that might be.
7: I have had, because I can talk people into anything. I've
6: can see that.
7: Yeah. I can come to find, that's why I've got a wedding ring. No.
6: Hey, Roger, way to go.
7: Roger's still wondering, how did that happen? But what I've come to understand is I need things to be a win-win-win. I need things to be a win for my friend. I need things to be a win for me. And I need things to be a win for God's kingdom. And if I can't look at the ask and say, yes, it's a win-win-win. She's going to benefit from doing this. I'm going to benefit from us working together. And there is going to be great kingdom results because of this. Then I need to go back and say, is this the right thing for her? Is this the right thing for me? Now, that doesn't mean I don't get to ask. I always get to ask because I don't want her to put more pressure on her. And come to find out, the things I hate to do, she loves to do, and she felt like she missed an opportunity.
6: Yeah.
7: So I have to trust Sherry that she has great boundaries and that she is going to say yes to the things she wants to say yes to.
6: Sounds like love your neighbor as yourself.
7: It's so true.
5: Well, what insights today from our guests, Sherry Gregory and Kathy Lipp, on Focus on the Family with Jim Daly. Now, you can find more of their great perspectives in their book, Overwhelmed, How to Quiet the Chaos and Restore Your Sanity. And we've got that at focusonthefamily.com/broadcast. Let's go ahead now and hear the conclusion of our conversation with Kathy and Sherry on Focus on the Family with Jim Daly. And Sherry, I'm still thinking about your comment about having a season of everything is default no. Mm-hmm. We went through a season like that where my wife, just the automatic was no, no, no. It takes a while to kind of dig out of that, but how do you start?
4: Let me piggyback it to what Kathy was just saying. And let me see if I can connect all of these, because your question was about if you feel like you are the potential manipulator, that you guilt people into things.
5: Right.
4: One of the things Kathy's always been good at is giving us enough time, giving me enough time. When she invites me to participate in something, it's rarely rescue. It's usually help. It's usually being invited to join her team. And that's been huge for me. As I'm coming out of the no's and starting to say yeses again, I've tended to be a rescuer, but I don't want to drive the ambulance anymore. I want to be a part of a team. I want to be part of a plan. I'm learning to be more spontaneous, but I'd like to be a part of something that there's enough time to really enjoy it and do it well. So I'm continuing to say no to the things that are last minute. A lot of last minute things don't even need to be done.
7: Mm-hmm.
4: And especially if it doesn't involve my particular strengths. And, you know, we talked in the last episode of being an HSP. I'm looking more for those highly sensitive person strengths. Can they use me, or will this particular thing I'm being asked to do actually deplete me and leave less for my family? And so I'm trying to say yes a lot more, but very intentionally, and make sure that those are the yeses for who God created me to be, rather than me constantly stepping in, yes, you want me, yes, you want me, but then I'm taking roles that maybe somebody else would be so much better to fill.
6: Well, and Sherry, what you're describing there is really important, because the rescuer, emotionally, you derive a certain benefit from being needed.
4: Being the hero.
6: And being the person that is needed, that I can help bring some peace to the situation. And that ability then to say no is usually left behind. I know in some marital conflict, this is huge, because, and let's just put it in the context of how we're talking, where the wife is that rescuer. Mm-hmm. And so the friendships take precedent even over the marriage, or sometimes the family. And the shoe can be on the other foot, but just keeping it in the context of a woman, how would you life coach that couple, maybe in different meetings, and you're talking to the wife and you're also talking to the husband, who now has become very frustrated because it looks like she cares more about those people outside of our immediate family rather than us. And then you get bitterness built up and all this. You're now in that counseling mode. What are you saying to her and to the husband?
4: You want my honest response? I'm going to tell her she's an adrenaline addict and she needs to cut loose, because she's getting her sense of satisfaction, her sense of identity, from running around, whether it's the bake sale or the committee chair or all of the friends who call and they need her right now. And they need her in a way her husband doesn't. They need her for that emotional, and they're processing with her.
6: And she's awesome
4: at that. And her husband comes home and only needs, 20 to 30 words, and he's good for the evening. And the rest of the evening is silent, and it doesn't feel as important to her. It doesn't feel as connected. I'm not as good at Kathy as telling other people what to do. So I'm just going to say what I needed to do with my husband. You know what he loves more than anything else? He loves being in the same room with me.
6: Uh-oh.
4: I don't know why, but after almost 30 years, he just wants to be in the same room with me.
7: Mm-hmm.
4: And I have learned to exhale from this man, because he'll just hang out on the couch and the cats will show up and I'll grab a book. And somewhere in there, I feel my anxiety level dialing down.

0: with her friends are saying, thank you so much. I so desperately needed somebody to talk to. And she's feeling that appreciation. And when a husband can say, you know what, honey, when you sit next to me on the couch, that's home for me. And when a husband can say that and it clicks in a woman's mind, I'm not doing anything. I'm not rescuing him, but he just needs me with him. So really articulating to your wife, this is what the best part of our relationship for me is, then she can understand that's important to him. It brings the weight that all those other relationships outside the house brings. And that's where she can start to say, you know, I need to be home a couple of evenings because that's what makes my husband happy. And I want to be able to do that. And I know that there is no greater joy in my marriage than when I know I'm meeting my husband's emotional needs.
1: This is such good stuff. I mean, I think we're hitting some real raw nerves. And I hope, again, we got some other questions for you here, but Overwhelm, your book, I think is going to be a great asset to so many women particularly, but us husbands as well. Let me talk about the Sabbath. You mentioned in your book the importance of the Sabbath. You know what's so interesting for us, even as Christians? We don't talk a lot about that. I was in Israel recently with Ray Vanderlaan, who does the series with us, That the World May Know. And he was reiterating the importance to God's heart that we take that time, and because he knows how he's crafted us and engineered us. And he's very specific that we take that rest. He knows us better than we know ourselves. But we're so busy. And we pride ourselves in our busyness that we don't even take a day.
0: And I had to learn this the hard way, from almost having a breakdown, not having intentional rest in my life. And one thing I was understanding was that I was looking at Sabbath as God was taking things away from me. I really did. I thought I was getting robbed. And what I've come to understand, and by the way, when we talked about we can't do this because we don't work on the Sabbath, a family mocked us. People thought we were insane. They said, we're going to check up with you on Facebook to make sure. But what we've come to understand, and we do it, what works for our family is dinner time on Saturday to dinner time on Sunday. And it was weird at first. Can I just say that? It was so weird.
1: And what does it look like, Sabbath, in your home?
0: So now what it looks like is it is time that it was reserved for God, for our family, and for rest. And we didn't know what to do with ourselves. We're so used to accomplishing, and we're so used to having Sunday to catch up on everything.
1: The leftover goals.
0: Right. That was our catch up. And Sherry shared a quote with me one time, and I'm going to get it totally wrong, but Sunday isn't the time, Sabbath isn't the day to catch up on everything that we've missed out on the week. Sunday is the day to prepare for everything on our week. And that doesn't mean physically, but it's spiritually. So what we did when Roger and I first did this, we're like, well, what do we do? You know, it's so we're so used to doing. And so we had days where we didn't have anything due. We didn't have any deadlines. And what we did was we started to invite our neighbors over for dinner. We started to make sure that our adult kids knew, hey, this is the night that we're here and we can hang out. We started to go to Monterey because there was nothing we had to do. What a concept. There was nothing we had to do. So we got to do things that brought us joy. And I would fight somebody to the death for my Sabbath. I am so protective of it. And it, my Sabbath has to move around because I am a speaker on the road. Sometimes I'm speaking on Sunday mornings. So Monday is my day. You know, I have to play fast and loose with the Sabbath. But I take a day, and that is my day for God and for rest and for family. And I am so protective of it now.
1: So, and you've been able to hold to that, even though there's an endless list of things you need to do. And what do you just push those things off then? There's always going
0: to
1: be tomorrow.
0: You know what? We are designed to work for 6 days. That's God's design for us. And so, and when I say work, I also mean the Costco run. I mean,
1: oh, that's work.
0: It's work. And we don't count it. We try to fit that in on all the edges, and it doesn't work.
2: So what does that look like for a mom with young kids?
0: Well,
2: because those kids are work 7 days a week, and then some.
0: Amen. I get that. And I'm not saying you get to go have a Bahama holiday.

0: holiday, and that's your, I know that. But what I'm saying is from Saturday night for us to Sunday evening, that is not our time to accomplish it. I can do laundry 6 days a week.
1: Probably seven.
0: Well, I could do it. I could do it nine. And there are only two of us. How is that even possible? One of the things we talk about in the book is that, you know, the expression, how much do you have on your plate? Well, we have to realize everybody has different size plates. Some of us are walking around with turkey platters, and some of us are walking around with teacup saucers. And if all you can do is keep those little kids alive, know that about yourself and be okay with that. Don't compare yourself to other people who are raising children. And, you know, they've got eight kids and they're homeschooling and they are running a home business and they're serving the community. That person has a turkey platter and maybe borrowing other people's plates. Let's just be honest. If you have a smaller plate, you have a smaller capacity, you get overwhelmed easy, maybe you're an HSP, maybe it's the time in your life, whatever, recognize the size of your plate and live off of that. Don't try to do more than God has designed for this time in your life.
2: Well, that's really good advice. Wise words from our guest, Kathy Lipp, about how to better manage your life, especially when you feel overwhelmed. This is Focus on the Family with Jim Daly. We've been getting some great encouragement and practical insights from Kathy and her co-author, Sherry Gregory, and they've been sharing insights from their book, Overwhelmed: How to Quiet the Chaos and Restore Your Sanity.
1: The title just says it all. And I'm sure there are many women and men who can relate to what we've shared last time and today. They're saying, this is me. I'm feeling overwhelmed and I don't know where to turn for help. Well, that's why Focus on the Family is here, for you. We want to equip you with the resources you need to have a strong and healthy family and experience God's grace and peace in your life. This book, Overwhelm, can help you do that. We also have our team of caring Christian counselors if you need to talk to someone and get godly advice about how to move forward in your life. So get in touch with us. Ask to speak with a counselor, and if you can help us financially, that will allow us to reach out to many more hurting families in the days and months ahead.
2: And Jim, God is using Focus on the Family to make real impact. The generosity of our friends is helping change lives. We recently heard from a woman named Rose who said she thought she was prepared for motherhood at age 30, but she wrote this: the daily pressures left me overwhelmed until Focus on the Family helped redirect my heart back to Christ. You gave me encouragement on the hardest days and reminded me that I wasn't meant to parent on my own strength. With the steady encouragement I find through Focus on the Family, our family is growing stronger and more connected.
1: Kabam! I mean, that's what I love to hear. That's so encouraging. And I want to thank you, Rose, for sharing that comment. It takes a moment to do that, and I appreciate the fact that you took the time to let us know how we've impacted you. And most of all, praise God. 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

0: Hi, this is Chris. Welcome to Odyssey. We're just getting ready for a time of wonder and discovery. So why don't you get the whole family together and join us for another exciting adventure in Odyssey.
1: So you have a pen pal?
2: Yes.
3: Do you think you can make me look like this picture?
4: Who is it? Hi.
2: Hi.
5: Here's your water. Oh!
4: It's not every day you get to meet a real skydiver.
3: Is this a joke?
1: Oh, I wouldn't miss this for the world.

0: Lord Douglas.
1: I'm sorry it's taken me so long to write back, but I've been busy trying to maintain my straight A average at school, as well as serving on the chess team, the debate society, and the Pi Epsilon Beta squad. As you requested, I'm enclosing a photo of me. It's just some snapshot I found lying around.
2: Hi, Brenda.
1: Glenn, what are you trying to do? Give me a heart attack?
2: I'm sorry. I was just losing feeling in my left leg. Circulation problems run in my family, so I really have to be careful.
1: What are you doing back there?
2: Oh, Eugene asked me to adjust the cables for a hookup between the library's computer and Wits End's main computer. So I've been back there doing that since you came in.
1: Why didn't you say something?
2: When you started talking, I figured it'd be embarrassing if you knew I was back there. So I thought I'd wait until you finished whatever you were doing. I didn't know you were going to write a letter.
1: Yes, and can I please get back to it now?
2: Oh, sure, sure. I'm sorry. I won't bother you anymore. I'll just get back to what I was doing. So you have a pen pal?
1: Yes.
2: Whose picture are you sending? Who's this?
1: That's me.
2: Get out.
1: It's me. Now just forget about it, will you?
2: But I've never seen you look like that.
1: I went to one of those special glamour photography places and, you know, they made me up and did what those places do.
2: Obviously, a lot of airbrush work. You did all this for, what's his name, Thor?
1: Yes, and I don't think there's anything wrong with trying to make a good impression.
2: I'd imagine that anyone named after the Norse god of thunder would be hard to impress. No wonder you went to a specialty shop.
1: It wasn't a specialty shop. You make it sound like I had a fender repaired. This picture's me.
2: Well, my point is that...
1: I know what your point is, Glenn, and my point is that it's a harmless letter. I'll never meet Thor. He lives in Connecticut, for crying out loud.
2: Yeah, but what's all this stuff about you being in the chess club and the debate society and the Pi Epsilon whatever squad?
1: Well, I was thinking about joining those things. I might, by the time he gets this letter.
2: Does our school even have a chess club?
1: I'll create one, okay? I have to go to the post office. You can go back to your computer now. I'm sure there'll be somebody in here real soon for you to irritate, since that seems to be your mission in life.
2: All right, I'll see ya.
3: Forty-three. 44.
4: Oh, hi, Brenda.
1: Hi, Connie. What are you doing here?
4: Just getting a book of stamps. How about you?
1: Waiting for my number to be called. I'm picking up a package. Plus, I have to mail this letter. Do you want me to get your stamps? That way you won't have to wait so long.
4: Yeah, sure. Thanks. Is that the letter that smells so good, or you?
1: It's the letter. I sprayed it with perfume.
4: Oh, so this is a letter to someone special?
1: Yeah, my pen pal, Thor Douglas. He lives in Connecticut.
4: All that perfume for a pen pal?
5: Wow.
1: Here's a picture of him.
4: Oh, he's cute.
1: Cute, Connie? Try drop-dead gorgeous.
4: Well, okay, I guess he is.
3: 46.
1: That's me.
6: Hi, what can I do for you?
1: I need to pick up this package.
6: Okay, I'll be back in just a minute.
1: I can't believe I lucked out getting a guy like Thor. He's an athlete, too. Plays tennis.
4: Impressive.
1: Makes me kind of nervous knowing somebody so great. I mean, I'm kind of average.
4: Oh, that's ridiculous. You're not average. You're you. There's nothing wrong with that.
6: Okay, here's your package. Just sign here, please.
1: Greenwich, Connecticut. It's from him. I gotta open it now. Oh, here's my letter. And a book of stamps, please.
6: Oh, what is it? One of those scratch and sniff envelopes?
4: A good-looking pen pal.
6: Here you go. Will that do it for you?
1: Yeah, thanks.
3: 47.
1: It's kind of light. I wonder what it is.
4: Don't hurt yourself.
1: Oh, look, it's a teddy bear. How cute.
4: Oh, that is really sweet.
1: Oh, here's a note. Dear Brenda, I've got some great news for you. I'm going to be in a junior tennis tournament this month, the 22nd through the 25th, and it's in Connellsville, not too far from Odyssey. I'll be able to finally meet you.
4: Brenda, isn't that great?
1: Oh, no.
4: What?
1: Oh, boy, oh, boy.
4: What is it? You've gone all pale.
1: I gotta get my letter back.
4: Well, Brenda...
1: Excuse me, can I please have my letter back?
6: Letter?
1: The one I just gave to you. I need it back. I don't want to mail it.
6: I'm sorry, but it's gone. You just made the afternoon pickup.
1: Oh, please.
6: Sorry. No can do. It's gone.
4: Brenda, what is it? What's the matter?
1: Thor can't get that letter.
4: Why not?
1: I just put some stuff in it.
4: Like what?
2: Well, I kind of exaggerated about myself. He thinks I'm in the chess club and tennis team and... what else did I put?
4: You mean you lied to him?
2: I didn't think I was lying. I just... oh no, my picture's in that letter too.
4: Well, you can't lie with a picture.
2: But it doesn't look like me. It's one of those glamour pictures. Oh, Connie.
4: Well, don't panic.
2: But what's he gonna do when he finds out that I'm... well, you know.
4: What?
2: Average.
3: 48.
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4: I still think this is a big mistake. You don't need a makeover.
2: I just want them to make me look as good as I did in the picture. That's all.
4: What time is Thor getting here?
2: He said around 3 o'clock. We're meeting at Wits End. I'm a nervous wreck.
4: Calm down. I don't know what else you could do. You've spent the last week and a half getting ready for today. Tennis lessons, chess, poetry.
2: I even read a book on skydiving. I'm exhausted.
4: Wait a minute. You told him you were a skydiver?
2: Yeah.
4: Good grief! Wouldn't it be easier to just tell the truth?
2: I don't want to disappoint him.
4: Why should being you disappoint him? Give yourself a break.
12: Yes, may I help you?
2: I'm Brenda Perry. I'm here for the deluxe package. Shampoo, haircut, makeover, manicure.
12: Okay.
2: Do you think you can make me look like this picture?
12: I don't know. Who is it?
2: It's me.
12: Who did your makeup here, honey?
2: The photography place.
12: Forgot I hired them to do the spackling work in my basement.
2: What?
12: Nothing.
2: Well, do the best you can. Just so I look, you know, moderately stunning.
12: Oh, you got it. One moderately stunning deluxe package coming right up.
2: How do I look?
4: For the millionth time, you look great.
2: What time is it?
4: 3 minutes until 3.
2: Oh, he'll be here any minute. How's my makeup? Anything smeared?
4: Brenda, everything's perfect.
2: Hey, guys. Glenn, what are you doing here?
13: I was just coming up to... whoa! Brenda, what happened? Did you fall into a vat of blush?
4: Thor's meeting her here in a couple of minutes.
13: Really? I got here just in time then, huh?
2: No, you got here at exactly the wrong time. Now, would you please leave?
13: Are you kidding? I can't miss this.
2: Yes, you can. Now just...
4: Shh, here he comes.
14: Brenda?
2: Thor Douglas?
14: Hi.
2: Hi.
13: How are you usually comes next?
2: It's finally nice to meet... It's nice to finally meet you.
14: Yes. You look lovely.
2: Thanks.
14: Just like your picture.
2: Really? I mean, of course. Yes. Oh, this is my friend Connie.
4: Hi.
2: And this over here is,
13: Glenn.
2: Yeah.
14: It's nice to meet you,
13: Glenn.
14: Yeah.
13: Connie.
4: Yeah?
13: I think they think they're the only people in the room.
4: Maybe one of us should say something.
13: Yes, quickly. This is making me queasy.
2: Would you like to take a walk? There's a park right outside. We could walk through it.
14: Okay.
4: See ya. Guess we'll just, wait here.
13: Give me a bucket. Hey, TD.
14: Just call me Thor Douglas.
13: Great. So, like, how many tennis matches have you won so far?
14: Well, I haven't done that well, to be honest. I've lost 3 in a row.
2: But you didn't lose by much.
13: So this trip was pretty much a waste of time, huh?
14: Oh, not at all. I mean, I've been able to spend some time with Brenda.
4: Aw, sometime. You've been with her every moment you haven't been on the court.
13: So do you think seeing Brenda so much has made you play badly?
2: Glenn.
14: Well, actually, the thought of impressing Brenda makes me play even harder.
13: So you're just not very good.
2: That's it. Get out.
4: Brenda.
13: No, that's all right, Connie. I can take a hint. I've got better things to do anyway. Places to go, people to see.
5: Bye.
14: See ya.
4: So, when's your next match?
14: This afternoon.
4: Playing anybody good?
14: I hope not.
13: Boy, you'd think he'd won all of his matches. Like losing is suddenly a good thing. Hey!
14: Are you all right?
13: What's the big idea? You trying to scare me half to death? Heart conditions run in my family, you know.
14: I'm sorry. You looked like you were going to step out in front of me, so
13: Wait a minute. Thor Douglas? But how'd you do that? 10 seconds ago, you were in Wit's End, and now you're here? How'd that happen?
14: I was not in Wit's End.
13: You were talking to Brenda. I just saw you with my own two eyes.
14: Okay. Be quiet. Come over here, away from the door.
13: So, you a superhero or something? You can be in two places at once?
14: No, I'm not a superhero. I'm a twin.
13: You're Thor's twin?
14: Well, actually, I'm Thor. That's Douglas in Wit's End with Brenda.
13: What? I don't get it. You're both Brenda's pen pal?
14: Well, sort of. Douglas actually writes the letters.
13: Well, then what do you do?
14: I'm the one who sweats it up on the tennis court.
13: Wait a minute. Let me get this straight.
14: Douglas wanted to impress Brenda in his letters, so he kind of combined his personality with mine. He told her he was a good tennis player.
13: But that's really you.
14: Right. I mean, his backhand looks like somebody's trying to catch a butterfly with a battle axe.
13: But he writes the letters.
14: Well, he's the poet in the family, yes.
13: So, she's been talking and hanging out with Douglas, but she's watching you play tennis.
14: Yes.
13: This is hilarious. Brenda doesn't even have a clue.
14: Well, she's gonna have a clue. Douglas promised me he'd tell her the truth. I'm tired of playing this game, sneaking around. You know, I'd like to meet her myself. It's not every day you get to meet a real skydiver.
13: A real skydiver. Well, I guess we better figure out how to introduce you to her, huh?
14: Yeah. So tell me what it's like when you're out on the lake and the water's breaking underneath your skis.
4: Yeah, Brenda. Tell us what it's like being a world-class water skier.
5: Well, it feels kind of bouncy.
14: Bouncy?
5: Yeah, it's... Oh, look at the time. You're going to be late for your match.
14: You're right. I have to meet... I have to get going. We're still having ice cream here tonight, right? Our last ice cream together.
5: Yeah, I'll meet you here at 7.
14: Right. See ya.
5: Bye.
4: Bye.
5: Well, what?
4: I thought you were going to tell him the truth.
5: I don't want to talk about it.
4: You have to tell him.
5: I know.
4: So, when are you going to do it?
5: I'll tell him tonight when we're having ice cream.
4: Good. And you'll tell him everything, right?
5: Yeah, I'll tell him everything.
7: Want to contact us about the episodes you're hearing? 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We always love hearing from you.
14: This is great ice cream.
5: It's the best in town.
14: I believe it. You know, I think I'm going to miss Odyssey. Wit's End, the lake, the park, you.
13: Hey, guys.
14: Glenn.
5: What are you doing here, Glenn?
13: Oh, I wouldn't miss this for the world.
5: Miss what?
13: Well, you guys. You know, your last night and all. Ought to be pretty interesting.
5: We're just eating ice cream. Get out.
13: But I want to talk to Thor here. Listen, I was at the match today, and I have a question. In the second set when you were down 5-6, 15-30, you went for the lob instead of the forehand winner. Why did you do that?
14: I don't remember that point.
13: You don't remember? That was the biggest point of the match.
14: Oh, well, I hit the... You said I hit a lob?
13: Yes.
14: Well, I thought it was. I didn't think he'd get to it.
13: Interesting logic. So... Tell us about the chess championship, Brenda.
5: What?
13: Did you know she's a finalist in the state chess championship?
14: Really?
5: I never said that.
13: But it was in the papers. The Odyssey chess team, of which you said you're a member, has gone to the finals. Brenda, you shouldn't be so modest.
5: Oh, well, it's... I mean, I don't like to brag, and it isn't just me, it's the whole team.
4: Here's your water, guys. Oh, hi, Glenn. What are you doing here?
5: That's what I want to know.
13: Brenda was just telling us about her role in the state chess championship.
4: What? Brenda?
5: Yes?
4: I don't think you're taking seriously our little discussion.
5: I'm not sure what you're talking about.
4: Oh, okay. Well, here, Brenda, here's your water. Oh, I'm sorry.
14: You need a napkin?
4: Oh, I'm so sorry. I'm so embarrassed. Brenda, let's go into the girls' room and get you straightened out right now before you catch a cold.
5: Okay.
10: What was that all about?
13: What?
10: Asking me about the lob. Thor told me you know our secret, but you don't have to spoil it for everyone.
13: I thought it was kind of funny.
10: You were wrong.
13: Well, what's the difference? You're gonna tell her anyway, aren't you? Aren't you?
10: Yes, I'll tell her.
5: What's wrong?
4: Wrong? Are you gonna tell Thor Douglas the truth or not?
5: Yes, but I don't just want to blurt it out.
4: Well, I appreciate that, but you shouldn't add to it. The state chess championship?
5: That was Glenn. He's being a pest.
4: Well, I'll try to get him away. If you promise to tell Thor Douglas the truth as soon as I do.
5: I'll try. Okay, we're back.
4: Yeah. Glenn, could I see you for a moment?
13: In a minute, Connie. Thor was just telling me about these national tennis tournaments he's involved in. Sounds pretty rough, Thor.
10: Yeah, rough.
13: He was on national television. Some show talking about the future of tennis. When was that on, Thor?
10: Well, it was before we started riding.
5: That's too bad. I would have liked to have seen it.
13: You were probably busy anyway, Brenda. Maybe on one of your space missions.
10: Space missions?
5: Glenn!
13: I'm just kidding. But I wouldn't be surprised if she actually did take that up, knowing her.
5: Connie!
4: Glenn, could we have that discussion now?
13: Sure.
4: Excuse us. Come on, Glenn.
13: What's up?
4: What's up? Has anybody ever told you that you can be a real pest sometimes?
13: Me? I'm just doing my duty.
4: Your duty? For who?
10: Me, to be honest.
4: Oh! Douglas, what are you doing back here? Wait a minute.
13: Connie, meet Thor, twin to Douglas. Thor, this is Connie.
10: Hi.
4: So you mean that's... out there's... you guys have been...
10: Yes to all three questions.
4: This is getting really confusing.
10: I know this is weird, but my brother keeps chickening out on telling Brenda the truth, so Glenn was trying to push him into it.
4: I don't believe this.
10: Maybe I better talk to Douglas myself. Can one of you get him back here?
13: I'll do it.
4: I'll do it.
5: Well, you know, being the most popular girl in school does have its drawbacks. As I'm sure you know, as your high school's most famous quarterback.
10: Yeah, well... I think influencing my peers for good is an important part of my responsibility.
4: Excuse me, sorry to interrupt, but Thor, could I speak with you for a moment?
10: What?
4: In the kitchen.
5: Why?
4: Well, there's just some things I need to discuss with him about the Minnesota Twins.
5: The baseball team?
10: Oh, yeah, I should go with Connie.
5: What?
10: I'll be back in a sec, Brenda. You said you were gonna tell her.
14: Will, just give me a chance.
4: You know, the longer you drag this out, the worse it's gonna get.
10: She's right. Now, come on. This is the last night, and I want to meet her.
14: I have to let her down easily.
10: Forget that.
14: Look, I'm handling this.
10: You're not handling it. I'm going out there, and I'm talking to her right now.
14: No, don't. You're gonna mess this up.
10: Brenda.
5: Hi. So you and Connie are big Minnesota Twins fans?
10: What do you mean?
5: Hold on. You changed shirts?
10: Shirts? Oh, I spilled some ice cream on my other... I had to change.
5: You changed your pants, too?
10: Yes, it was a big spill. Actually, the machine blew up. Got all over everything.
13: Oh, my. Was anybody hurt?
5: You're back.
10: Glenn.
13: Good thing you had a change of clothes with you here at Wit's End.
10: Yeah.
5: You did change awfully fast.
10: Well, I wanted to get back out here quickly. I wanted to meet you.
5: Meet me?
10: See you, I meant.
13: And in the lengthening pause, Thor makes a decision.
10: Okay, that's it. I'm gonna do this myself. Brenda, I have something to tell you.
5: Okay.
10: It's very important.
5: Okay.
10: Brenda. Good grief, Thor. You're not doing Shakespeare. Just tell her.
5: What's going on? Thor? Who are you? Is this a joke?
10: Brenda. I'd like you to meet my brother, Thor.
5: Twins?
13: Ah, you noticed the resemblance too.
10: I think we need to talk.
14: I didn't mean anything by it. I just wanted to impress you. I never figured anything like this would happen.
5: I can't believe you guys went to all this trouble just to impress me.
14: You mean you're not mad? You don't hate us?
5: No. In fact, it's kind of a relief.
14: What do you mean?
5: Well, it makes it a lot easier to tell you something.
13: Here it comes.
15: Finally!
5: You see, I haven't been completely honest with you guys either. I'm not really a skydiver. I've never been whitewater rafting, or been in gymnastics, or on the debate team. I don't know the first thing about chess.
14: Huh?
10: What?
5: I'm sorry. I wrote all those things because I wanted to impress you. I mean, I never thought I'd actually meet you, so... Anyway, I really did mean to tell you tonight about everything. Even if you hadn't told me your secret, I still would have done it.
14: You're not in the chess club?
5: No.
14: You're not a skydiver?
5: No. I'm sorry. I just hope you'll forgive me.
14: Well, what a shock, huh? Yeah, amazing. So, Brenda, if you don't play chess or skydive, what do you do?
5: Oh, the kind of things girls my age do, I guess. I'm pretty good at crochet.
14: Crochet?
5: Yeah. Look, why don't we all have some ice cream and talk? I mean, now that we've got it out in the open, we might as well have as much fun as we can tonight, huh? How about it, guys? You still want ice cream?
14: We've got to catch a flight in the morning. We'd better get back.
5: Oh, okay. Well, then I guess this is goodbye.
14: Yeah, I guess it is. I'll see you, Brenda. It was nice meeting you. Yeah, it was nice meeting you.
5: Sure.
14: Good to meet all of you. Bye.
13: Bye.
5: Bye. Wait a minute. Are we still going to write letters?
14: Sure. I'll see ya.
5: I can't believe it. How could they treat me like that?
13: Yeah, imagine that. They did the same thing to you that you did to them.
5: Glenn, isn't it past your bedtime?
15: Brenda, I know you don't want to hear this, but you did kind of ask for it. You lied.
5: Yeah, but they lied too.
15: Exactly. It's not a great way to build a friendship, is it?
5: No, I guess not.
15: Besides, if people can't accept you for the real you, then who needs them around anyway?
5: Yeah, you're right. Well, I guess I'd better get this parachute back to the rental place.
15: Parachute?
13: A real parachute?
5: Yeah, see? I put it under the table just in case I needed a backup to impress him.
15: Oh, yeah, even though you were supposed to tell him the truth tonight.
5: Well...
13: This is cool. Where's the ring you pulled to open it? Is it this one?
5: No, don't pull that!
15: Glenn!
5: Ah! Oops. Nice going, Glenn.
13: I don't think I'm gonna be trying skydiving soon.
16: Have you ever noticed that a sure way to damage a friendship is to lie to a friend? One of the most important things in a relationship is trust. And when deceit and lies enter in, trust can be completely lost. Brenda's friendship with Thor Douglas never even had a chance because it was based on lies and deception. She would have been smart to read Proverbs chapter 12, verse 19. Truth will last forever, but lies last only a moment. If you want a friendship that lasts forever, make it a friendship of honesty. Well, that's all for now. If you ever want to write to us, just send your card or letter to Adventures in Odyssey, Colorado Springs, Colorado, 80995. In Canada, write to Box 9800, Vancouver, BC, V6B4G3. 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It's called Blessings in Disguise. 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Our production engineer was Mark Brewery, and our executive producer was Chuck Bolte. And I'm Chris, hoping you'll join us again next time for more Adventures in Odyssey.

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3: Well, welcome back to Family Talk, the broadcast ministry of the Dr. James Dobson Family Institute. I'm Roger Marsh, and you know it's always a privilege when we get to spend time with our good friend, Rabbi Jonathan Kahn. As a world-renowned speaker and a 10-time New York Times bestselling author, Jonathan has captivated millions all around the globe, from the halls of Capitol Hill and the United Nations to readers hungry for biblical truth, and that number is growing by the day. Ever since his groundbreaking debut, The Harbinger, which spent 2 years on the bestseller list, Jonathan has consistently uncovered deep ancient mysteries that connect God's word directly to the headlines of our modern world. And today we're going to talk about his brand new book called The Altar of Pergamon, what the Apostle John meant in Revelation when he identified the throne of Satan, and how an ancient altar unburied in modern times has secretly shaped major global empires, and what all this means for us in the body of Christ trying to guard our families and stand strong during these turbulent days. Rabbi Jonathan Kahn, welcome back to Dr. James Dobson's Family Talk. Always an honor to have you with us, and of course, Doctor would be giving you the biggest of hugs right now just to see you across the screen and have you on the program with us again today.
4: Always great to be back. I've always loved this ministry and Dr. Dobson, and I'm so glad that, you know, it's in great hands and the Lord is blessing with you, Roger.
3: Yes. Well, I appreciate that. Okay, let's get right to the nitty-gritty here, because every time Jonathan Kahn comes to visit us, he has a book that's just packed with meaning and insights and revelation for us in the body of Christ. First and foremost, what does the Altar of Pergamon reveal to us?
4: Yeah, the Altar of Pergamon is an ancient mystery that is affecting the world to this moment. Imagine if there was an object from ancient times that goes back to ultimately the Book of Revelation, that could lie behind everything from the rise of Adolf Hitler, the World War I, World War II, the Cold War, the Atomic Age, the rise of Marxism, communism, socialism, where we are right now, you know, a new world order, the future, all these things. And I would say that, I mean, this is, you know, I've written, this is my 11th book, but this is, the mystery is really colossal, so much so that I could say, and it's not hype, that it has impacted everyone who's listening right now, everyone basically on the planet in one form or another. And the other thing to know with it is, Roger, you know, the first book I wrote was The Harbinger. Mm-hmm. And I was led to write that with a story, to reveal it through a story, to reach more people and to make it easier for that. So I was led with this one, too, to write it through a story. So there is a story, there is kind of like a thriller, but it's ultimately revealing, you know, something very real, probably about 200 mysteries we counted in here, wow, but literally affecting our lives.
3: You know, when you think about what we're talking about here, one of the areas, of course, you're touching on the Book of Revelation, and that's always been kind of I don't want to say a hands-off subject, but a lot of pastors look at the Book of Revelation and say, well, you know. But when you get right down to it, I mean, take us through the biblical geography here. I mean, yeah, Jesus does make references to what is called the throne of Satan. Talk about how this, you know, factors into this story.
4: Yeah, well, the amazing thing is you have, I mean, actually the Bible is identifying a place on earth that it's calling the throne of Satan, where Satan dwells. That's real big. And he's talking about Pergamon, which is in Asia Minor, what is now Turkey. And I just actually went there for the first time. I didn't plan it together with writing the book, but I just came back from it. So Pergamon, you know, is called the throne of Satan. Now, it's a pagan place. It was a pagan place. And there was a high place where they worshiped the gods. And on the high place of Pergamon was what they called in the ancient world the Great Altar. It's actually the largest altar the Greeks ever built on earth. It was a massive mega altar to the god Zeus on one hand, and yet it's the center of what's called the throne of Satan. And this altar, the Great Altar, becomes the embodiment of Pergamon. And when you follow, strange things are going to happen with this object that's really embodying the Pergamon as the throne of Satan, and it's going to even move into the modern world. But what happened, you know, back then is, well, even before that, in Isaiah. Isaiah quotes Lucifer as saying, "I will exalt my throne. You know, I'll be like the Most High." You know, and now the Bible is saying this is now in Revelation, it's called the throne of Satan. So what happened was when the gospel came into the world, into the Roman world, it drove out the gods. People abandoned the gods, abandoned the temples, and the altar, the great altar or throne of Satan, was abandoned, and it fell into ruins. It was cut underground. It was buried. And in a sense, it's almost symbolic, because with the gospel coming into the world, there was a restraint on the power of evil. You know, I mean, it's always evil, but there's restraint when you have the gospel, you know, prevailing in a culture. But what would happen if that altar, or if that object was ever uncovered? Or we're talking about God of Satan, and yet what would happen if it was uncovered, and was it uncovered, and if so, what would happen in the world, and what happened? And that's what this is, that really setting the stage for the mystery that's affected our lives.
3: You know, as we're talking about this brand new book, The Altar of Pergamon, today with Rabbi Jonathan Kahn here on Dr. James Dobson's Family Talk, you know, it's important for us to recognize the past, of course, and some of the more futuristic parts of Scripture that are now being played out right now in front of us here. I mean, was there a sign that kind of gave us a foreshadow that this altar was, in fact, going to be unearthed? And, you know, to kind of walk us through how all that happened, because people are so driven by data and by what they see on their little screens as we scroll up, that sometimes things will happen like this that are very consequential and we miss it.
4: Yeah. I mean, I'll say this now. We probably won't get to this till the next program, but what if this was, we're talking about an ancient mystery, we're talking about data that even is linked to the internet. But we'll get there.
3: Okay.
4: So what happens is a man comes from a faraway place from Europe. He comes to Pergamon. And he stumbles upon it, these runes, he doesn't know what they are. He sends back two of the pieces to his homeland. And his homeland is now going to become joined to the altar of Pergamon. It's the beginning. So where was his homeland? His homeland was Germany. So now Germany is going to become, not yet, but it's going to become the center of the actual housing of the throne of Satan. It's going to move. And the thing is, it all starts in the year 1871. The guy's name was Carl Humann, and he starts sending it back. And the amazing thing is, you know, if you think ahead now where this is going, what happened with Germany? You know, what would happen in the world, you know, through this? And the thing is that with this, you know, the people think that Germany, you know, existed like France or England. No, Germany actually came into the world as a nation in the 19th century. And when it came into the world in 1871. That's the exact time that the pieces of the altar of Pergamon came to Germany. And so you have the throne of Satan returning to the world, and then you have Germany coming into the world. And think about where this is going to lead.
3: It's very fascinating. Jonathan Kahn, tell us about how in your story and your paralleling Scripture, what does this mean? I mean, because you're seeing the Third Reich, which leads to the Soviet Union, which leads to all sorts of totalitarian regimes here.
4: Yeah, it's amazing. If you follow this ancient object, you can actually see world history, the entire world history. And the thing is that at the same moment that this German guy stumbles upon this throne of Satan, this altar, another German man is in the same area in Asia Minor, Turkey, the coast, and he's looking for the ancient city of Troy. And his name is Heinrich Schliemann. And he ends up discovering this ancient sign, and he discovers like almost 2,000 versions of this ancient sign, makes headlines, and the sign becomes a big hit in Germany. What was the sign? The sign was the swastika.
3: Oh, wow. Oh, my goodness.
4: So you have the throne of Satan coming back into the world. You have Germany coming to the world same moment. You have the swastika coming into the world at the same moment. Now what happens is that Germany decides to actually dig up this altar. It's going to unearth it. It's going to excavate. So they go there and they start digging it up. And the interesting thing is, this is now the year 1878. They're digging it up. And the thing is that the very moment they dig it up, something happens. Roger, you know that in the Jewish world, every Sabbath, there's an appointed scripture to be read for that Sabbath. You know, and they open up the scrolls and chant the scripture. As soon as they start digging up this altar, and the scripture was proclaimed all over the world, was about an altar on a high place, and that's a cursed altar from Deuteronomy. And that brings curses to the Jewish people. And actually, it says in that same passage that the enemy will come upon you to Israel like an eagle coming swooping down. Well, interesting, because the power that's digging up the altar, Germany, the symbol was also the eagle. And we know what's going to happen. And so they dig it up. And the other thing, Roger, it sounds like an Indiana Jones thing.
3: Yeah.
4: It's real. You know, it's actually real. They put the pieces of the altar in crates. They put it on animals. They put it down to the ships. The altar goes across the ocean, goes to Germany. They put it on trains, goes to Berlin. And at the same moment, something starts happening in Germany. You know, the Bible says that the enemy in Revelation, it has the enemy as a dragon, and it has warring against a woman who gave birth to the Messiah with 12 stars, which is Israel. So, and we know the enemy hates the Jewish people. You know, that makes sense. Of course he does, you know. Mm-hmm. And so this hatred starts erupting in Germany. This is now that as soon as the altar comes to Germany, this is 1878, and then the pieces come 1879, something happens. You know, there's always been hatred for the Jewish people. But the modern form, which is what we call anti-Semitism, is actually new. It's an ideology. It's actually, when did it come into the world? It came into the world at the exact moment that the altar of Pergamon came to Germany. And where did it come? It came in Germany. So as soon as the pieces of the altar appear in Germany, the word anti-Semitism comes into the world in Germany, and anti-Semitism starts spreading through Germany. And again, it's like all the pieces, you can see where this is going to go.
3: We looked at World War I, we looked at World War II, we looked at the Holocaust, and we saw this literally as Germany trying to take over the world, eliminate the Jews. It was really geopolitical. I mean, there really wasn't, we didn't see the spiritual component. You're kind of bending our minds a little bit to really embrace the spiritual component, because it seems like that was the real driver, not so much the geopolitical.
4: Yeah, and listen, what you're saying, I mean, listen, that is exactly what the Bible says. The Bible says behind all these things that we see on earth, there's a spiritual realm, you know, and there is a real enemy. But the Bible says it's real. God, you know, the devil is real and God is real, you know, and we are dealing, and it really makes sense when you think about it. I mean, you know, if God is using a people to bring the word into the scripture into the world, to bring Messiah into the world, to bring salvation into the world, then of course the enemy is going to try to destroy them. I mean, you know, that that makes sense. And it's right there in Revelation and in the vision of the dragon and the woman. So yeah. And this is, by the way, you know, this is behind World War One. It's behind war. You know, these are acts of destruction. And you know, what happens is not only does anti-Semitism start spreading in Germany, but another thing starts spreading when the altar comes to Germany, and that is Germany has an explosion of the occult. A lot of people don't realize this. It explodes throughout Germany really up until the time of the Nazis. I mean, so, and the occult world and the anti-Semitism is going to converge into this. And what happens, Roger, when they get the pieces of the altar in Berlin, they start piecing them together. It comes in like thousands of pieces, you know. So they piece it together kind of in secret, kind of in private, and they do it. So the first time since ancient times, the altar is put together, appears back in the world. That's in 1889. At the same moment that the altar or the throne of Satan appears in the world, something else appears in the world. A baby's born whose name is Adolf Hitler.
3: Interesting.
4: So his hurt comes into the world with the altar or the throne of Satan. And his whole life is going to be actually linked to the mystery of this object.
3: So let's get into Hitler's life a little bit here, because a lot of people, you know, just see this guy who was mad for power and small mustache. And that's, I mean, I don't want to say he's easy to ignore, but he's easy to dismiss, I think, in the modern culture. But there's a lot more to Adolf Hitler and the rise of evil and the Third Reich and everything that came up. And the altar plays a pivotal role, the altar of Pergamon does, in that story. Talk about that, if you would.
4: Yeah. And, you know, and as this person, by the way, I don't always throw this in, but we have a little time. And that is that my father was born in Germany and he was born when Hitler was rising. And my father's obviously Jewish. And when he was 10 years old, Hitler takes over.
3: Wow.
4: And so this is real. This is real. I mean, I wouldn't exist. I mean, one hand, I almost didn't exist if Hitler had his way. My father, as a child, they put him on a train to get him out. It was called the child's transport. They got out a few of them. You know, so if Hitler had his way, I wouldn't exist. And on the other hand, I don't know because of Hitler, I exist because he came to America because of Hitler and then met my mother. So personal thing on one end, but this has affected everybody. So what happens is you've got this occult explosion going on. You got Adolf Hitler, you know, now rising. And what Germany decides to do is they want to build the altar a massive house to house it and display it to the world. So, you know, in ancient times, the altar would be in a temple. So they kind of built a modern temple. They call it the Pergamon Museum. Well, it starts rising. It's a massive project. It starts rising in the 1920s. At the same moment in the 1920s, it parallels Hitler's rise. Both rising together. And by the way, there was a guy whose name was, I don't even want to say his name, it's hard to pronounce, but he was he's a German guy who goes to Turkey, where the land of where the altar was, and he picks up like occultic knowledge, and he wants to bring this occultism to Germany. It's occultic knowledge. So he comes back, starts an occult society called the Thule Society, and that occultic society decides to start a little party which becomes the Nazi Party.
3: Interesting.
4: So the Nazi Party was actually, there's a spiritual component behind all this stuff. The Nazi Party was started by an occult organization. So it's actually an outreach of an occult organization. And then one day, Hitler walks into them and decides to join them and becomes their leader. So now in the 1920s, Hitler's rising, the altar is rising, they're preparing for a big, you know, they're going to reveal the altar, put together to the world in one place, it's going to be a big reveal. And so as what happens is in 1930, the altar, the house is kind of finished, they're going to reveal the altar put together to the world, 1930. Now, just before that, the Nazi Party had a setback. They had an election in 1928, and the Nazi Party got 2% of the vote. It was almost like it was on its way out. Everybody said it was finished. But then something happens. When the altar is revealed to the world in 1930 in the autumn, at that same moment, Hitler and the Nazis are all of a sudden, they are catapulted from 2%. Now they're the second largest party in Germany, suddenly.
3: Wow.
4: And then the next year, they're the number one party. And then the next, Hitler takes over. But the turning point is when this altar is opened up. And interesting, the enemy is a desecrator. He takes the things of God, he desecrates them. I mean, whether it's desecrating man, woman, life, you know, holy things, you know. And so the day that the altar or the throne of Satan was revealed to Germany and the world, it was Yom Kippur, the holiest day of the Bible. Atonement, which is also the day of God's altar, and it's a day of salvation for the Jewish people. And yet he turns it around. It's the devil's altar or the devil's throne, and it's going to bring destruction with the Jewish people.
3: That's incredible.
4: So this is the secret thing of history you all never hear. Now, the other thing is that what kind of an altar, to get deeper, what kind of altar was it? The altar of Pergamon or the throne of Satan was an altar of burnt offerings.
3: Okay.
4: And the Greeks are the ones who built it. And so the Greeks, in the Greek language, the way you called an altar of burnt offerings, the word for burnt in Greek is kaustos, and the word for an entirely consumed offering is the word holos. Put it together, you get the word holocaust.
3: Wow.
4: So that is where the word comes from. And it comes from this Greek. And so now you've got an altar. So this was the altar, the throne of Satan is an altar of the Holocaust. And so the moment that these pieces arrived in Germany, I mean, you know, in the 19th century, it was an altar talking or foreshadowing a Holocaust that is yet to come. And so this is all part of, and you know what, Roger, I mean, a lot of people don't realize this. The word Holocaust is actually in the Bible or in the first translation of the Bible. The first translation of the Bible is the Greek Septuagint.

0: I mean, of course, burning and ashes and keeping the fire. And so the Holocaust was like inversion of something holy from the Bible. Now it's against the Jewish people. And you know that when I told you that, you know, when they revealed the altar to the world in 1930 in Germany, and I said it was Yom Kippur. On Yom Kippur, when they revealed the altar, they're actually, the scripture that they're reading of Yom Kippur has the word Holocaust in it four times. Mm. They're reading about it's the Holocaust as this thing comes in. It's like a foreshadow. And that's, now let me give you a little bit more. What was the first sacrifice that the Jewish people offered to God as a nation? The first sacrifice was done on Passover. It was the Passover lamb. Mm-hmm. Do you know the Holocaust, when it began? It began on the day of Passover.
1: Really?
0: It began on Passover.
1: Interesting.
0: And the first person who was killed was a Jewish man who was killed. And he actually was a descendant of Aaron, the high priest of Israel, who offered the sacrifices. So it's like another inversion of this, you know. And in the Bible, it talks about, it is a verse that says the altar of burnt offerings was in the holy place. Okay, so what happens if you translate that into the language of those who have the altar? Well, we already said the burnt offering, the word is Holocaust in the Greek. Okay, what about in German? In German, it says the altar of burnt offerings was in the holy place. So there's a German word that comes from Polish, actually, and it speaks of a holy place, or it literally means the holy place. You know what the word is? The word is Auschwitz.
1: Mm.
0: The altar burnt offerings in the holy place translate to the Holocaust in Auschwitz. So this whole thing that we're watching there's a mystery behind all of it. Listen, we know the Bible says it. We don't always take it so seriously. The devil is real, and the devil is a destroyer.
1: Yes.
0: You know, and he seeks destruction. You know, we didn't even, we won't have time to get into it, but even how when the altar of Pergamon was taken to Germany, at that same moment, the seeds were sown for the First World War. I mean, that's also part of the mystery. He was directly linked to this thing, and even the Second World War. So all this destruction is happening, but behind it is this mystery. And we think, like, who is the one who was over the Holocaust? Well, of course, it's Hitler. He was like the dark high priest, a satanic high priest, with this offering. Well, what happens at the end of Hitler's life? At the end of Hitler's life, you know, when the devil is through, has no more use for his vessel, he destroys his own vessels. And so Hitler offers up the final sacrifice. He kills himself with, you know, his hand, the same hand, he kills himself. And what does he decree? He decrees that his body has to be burnt. It's the last burnt offering. It's the last Holocaust. You know, I mentioned, you know, anti-Semitism. Well, we're dealing with that to this day, even in But we're also dealing with the resurrection of socialism in America too. Well, that socialism is also part of the mystery as well, and it goes back to Karl Marx. It goes back. So, but to just to kind of set the stage, and we, you know, I know we'll continue all that. Is that, you know, when Hitler dies in that bunker, the altar doesn't have anybody over it anymore. In other words, he was like he was the owner of the altar. He was the head of Germany. Germany had the altar, but it was in Berlin, just where Hitler was, you know, was reigning from, right by the, I didn't tell you something. I'm sorry. I got to tell you. I discovered when Hitler, when he comes to power, he wants this massive platform. He wants to be standing and speaking to the masses on this colossal mega platform. Well, he commissions this architect, a guy named Albert Speer. Albert Speer builds Hitler this gigantic platform in Nuremberg. When you see the pictures of Hitler going crazy, you know, raging in front of like a million people, that's in Nuremberg. That's where they had their rallies. Well, he's standing on this platform. You know what the platform was? Albert Speer decided to build Hitler's platform to make it, it was a reproduction of the altar of Pergamon, the throne.
1: Oh, wow.
0: So when you see Hitler raging, he's standing literally on the throne of Satan. We can hold off because that'll be...
1: You painted us right into a corner here for a perfect cliffhanger. And unfortunately, Rabbi Jonathan Cahn, we're out of time for today. Thank you again for writing the book, The Altar of Pergamon. The link is up at drjamesdobson.org. The book is available wherever books are sold. But I have to ask you, can you come back next time? Because you can't leave us hanging on this cliff like this, okay?
0: Okay, it's a deal.
1: Okay, great. Well, what a fascinating conversation. And I have to say, Rabbi Kahn left us right on the edge of our seats. So you're going to have to join us again next time to hear part two of this conversation. You've been listening to Dr. James Dobson's Family Talk and my conversation with Rabbi Jonathan Kahn about his brand new book called

0: 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Well, I'm Roger Marsh, and on behalf of all of us here at Family Talk and the Dr. James Dobson Family Institute, thanks so much for joining us today. Be sure to tune in again next time right here for part two of my conversation with Rabbi Jonathan Kahn, discussing his brand new book called The Altar of Pergamon. That's coming up next time on the next edition of Dr. James Dobson's Family Talk, the voice you trust for the family you love. This has been a presentation of the Dr. James Dobson Family
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1: Welcome to today's encouragement from Our Daily Bread. Reverent Fear of God was written by Karen Huang and read by Joyce Dinkins.
2: I killed people in the past, Tani Tan said. But ever since I chose to believe in Jesus Christ, He will not allow me to commit such practices anymore. Tani Tan, a member of the Ilonggot tribe from the Sierra Madre Mountains in the Philippines, came from a culture of headhunting. In comparing his life before he knew God to his life now, Tani Tan said, "Before, I was afraid to die, but not afraid to kill. Now, I am afraid to kill, but not afraid to die." As I read Tani Tan's story in the book To the Headhunters of Sierra Madre, by Florentino Santos, I thought of how his newfound fear of or reverence toward God developed his desire to obey Him. I remembered Moses' words to the Israelites before they entered the land God promised them in Deuteronomy chapter 10. "What does the Lord your God ask of you but to fear the Lord your God?" Reverence toward God was to be reflected in obedience to Him. God's people were to walk in obedience to Him, to love Him, and to observe the Lord's commands and decrees. As believers in Jesus, our deep respect for God's holiness compels us to hate evil and do what pleases Him. Let's ask Him to help us make reverence toward God a way of life. Today's encouragement was provided by Our Daily Bread Ministries.

0: Hi, I'm Johnny Erickson Tata. I don't know a great deal about golf, but my husband does. And he was explaining golf terminology to me, including the word mulligan. A mulligan, he said, is when you do something really stupid as you swing your club. Maybe you stumble or sneeze or a sudden noise throws off your swing. Oh man, you groan, I blew it. But then you look to your buddies for mercy. If they are generous, they will understand your plight and grant you a mulligan, a start over. You get to swing your club over, all because of their mercy. John 3:16 is God's mulligan for you and me. As sinners, we've really, really blown it. But if we look to God in repentance, like, Lord, I have lived so stupidly, God grants you a mulligan. You get to start afresh as you put your trust and confidence in Christ. That's something to tell your golf buddies the next time you are on the course.
1: 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They have adult Sunday school at 9:30 a.m., Sunday morning service at 10:30 a.m., and then evening service at 6 p.m. They also have a Wednesday evening prayer meeting and Bible study at 7 p.m. Please give Pastor Mark Needler a call of appreciation at 941-456-2267. That's 941-456-2267. Or log on to BethelBC.info and thank them for helping keep Through the Bible with J. Vernon McGee on the air.

0: As we travel through the Bible with Dr. J. Vernon McGee, we're stepping into a dramatic moment. Moses warning Pharaoh about the devastating plagues to come. These weren't random acts of judgment. You know, each plague was a direct and deliberate strike against the false gods of Egypt. In fact, Dr. McGee calls it a battle of the gods. I'm Steve Schwetz, and we've arrived at a powerful place in God's Word, where the Lord confronts Egypt's idolatry, Pharaoh's pride, and then ultimately, as Dr. McGee reminds us, Satan himself. It's a gripping study, so hop aboard the Bible bus, find your seat, and while you do, let's listen to this note from a fellow passenger named Christopher. 12 years ago, while recovering from a heart attack, I turned on KLTT in Denver and heard a voice I remembered from my teenage years. Reflecting on how short life is, I decided to listen to Through the Bible and try to complete the 5-year journey. I'm now on my third trip, and my brother in Louisiana just finished his first. Thank you for enriching our lives. Well, Christopher, that is such an encouragement. We're so grateful that you're on the Bible bus with us and that you invited your brother Craig along too. Now, consider your seats being saved for many more journeys and for any other family members or friends you might want to bring with you next time. And then here's an email. This is from a friend in Gujarat, India. I made a joyful decision to start a home group in my language. The Bible study is presented in a simple and beautiful way, helping us understand God's Word more clearly. We gather regularly and grow spiritually together. Our last note comes from a listener in Kenya. Praise God, many of us were lost because we had never heard the good news, and now, with the programs in our Turkana language, we are saved. Wow, that's Through the Bible's whole reason for existence, right? Would you join us in praising God for the new life of listeners like these and then praying for His Word as it goes out in more than 250 languages every day? You can do that by signing up for our World Prayer Team. It's super easy. Go to our app or head over to ttb.org. Let's pray now. Heavenly Father, would you prepare our hearts to receive the truth of your word and let it reach into the darkest places and distant corners of this world and our hearts. In Jesus' name, amen. Now here's Dr. J. Vernon McGee with our study of Exodus 5 on Through the Bible.
1: Now today, friends, as we come to the fifth chapter, there's something that I probably should mention because it's going to come up again and again in the Old Testament, and that is the relationship of the individual Israelite to God. He was never called the individual Israelite a son of God, but we saw back in chapter 4, verse 22, the thing that God did say of the nation. And I was so busy talking about the home life of Moses that I didn't speak of the home life of the nation. Now let me read this. Thou shalt say unto Pharaoh, thus saith the Lord, Israel is my son, even my firstborn. Now the nation as such was considered a son of God. And I think each individual Israelite, and we'll have to see this as we go along, had to have that experience of the new birth to come in under the covenant. You see, the sign of it, as we've already seen, was circumcision, and that was the badge of it. But as Paul made very clear, you will recall to the Galatians, he said, for in Christ Jesus neither circumcision availeth anything, nor uncircumcision, but a new creation. In other words, there are a great many people today even boast of the fact that they don't belong to a church, and they don't do this, and they don't go through a ritual and all of that. Well, my friend, that's nothing to crow about, nothing to boast of, whether you have or have not. It's the inward experience. It is to have experienced the new birth. And I believe that the individual Israelite had to go through that, but the nation as such was called the Son of God, and each one had to come in under that badge, which was circumcision outwardly, but you see it spoke of an inward relationship. Now we'll have a great deal more to say about that from time to time, especially when God sent the nation into captivity. Now here in chapter 5, we begin actually a new section, and it's the contest now with Pharaoh. And I'd like to say something preliminary about this as we'll move rather hurriedly after we get going in this section. You see, now what has happened is this. Moses appears back in Egypt after 40 years' absence. Now God is ready to deliver his people. And the deliverer now is prepared. Moses is prepared. And Moses was to assemble the elders of Israel, and they're all to go to Pharaoh, and Pharaoh will refuse. And that refusal will open the struggle between God and the gods of Egypt. Actually, it was not a battle between the people of Egypt or the nation Egypt. It was against the gods of Egypt. And the plagues actually were not haphazard. In other words, when God sent the plague of frogs, he didn't say, well, now I wonder what I can think of to do next. The fact of the matter is that probably nothing was quite as organized and as meaningful as these plagues. They were directed very definitely at certain institutions in Egypt, and that was the idolatry of Egypt. And the thing that was going to happen, as we'll see here, Pharaoh is going to ask the question, who is the Lord? I don't know him, and don't intend to let his people go. Well, God's going to introduce himself, and he'll do it by bringing these plagues on the land of Egypt. Now, over in the 7th chapter, verse 5, the Lord makes it clear what he had in mind. And the Egyptians shall know that I'm the Lord when I stretch forth mine hand upon Egypt and bring out the children of Israel from among them. You see, he not only delivered his people, but by the plagues, he let the Egyptians know who he was, because each plague was leveled at the different gods of Egypt. And believe me, they had gods many. I'll go into detail in this after today when we take up each plague separately. But there were literally thousands of temples in Egypt, and there were millions of idols and about 3,000 different gods in Egypt. Now, that will outdo anything we've got in this country today. There was power in the religion of Egypt. Somebody's going to say, you don't mean that. Well, I certainly do mean it, friends. There was power in that. The Egyptians were not fools. I don't know why that we today always arrogate to ourselves a superior knowledge to the people of the past, because we have a transistor radio. We have color television. We've been to the moon, and that means we're superior, know something. Don't you know that all of our knowledge is based on that which has been handed down by the past, and that we've been building just like you put up a wall, one stone on another, down through the centuries. And these people in the past were not fools. And Paul, I think, makes it very clear that there was power in the religions of Egypt. Over in 2 Timothy, the 3rd chapter, verse 8, he says, now as Jannes and Jambres withstood Moses, so do these also resist the truth, men of corrupt minds, reprobate concerning the faith. And I think it was satanic. I've always felt that the Greeks really got a great deal of fireworks from Mount Olympus, but it was satanic. And Satan grants power to them that worship him. The Oracle of Delphi is an example of that. Spiritism today. Now, the plagues were directed at the gods of Egypt, against idolatry, against Pharaoh, against Satan. And I like to call it a battle of the gods, for that's exactly what it was. And listen to the 12th chapter of Exodus, verse 12, and this was the last plague. Listen to this. For I will pass through the land of Egypt this night. I will smite all the firstborn in the land of Egypt, both man and beast, and against all the gods of Egypt I will execute judgment. I'm the Lord. It definitely is a battle of the gods. It's God directing these plagues against the idolatry of Egypt. Now, to reveal to Israel, of course, the ability of God to deliver was another very important lesson there. You see, they were born in brickyards, and they were in idolatry, and God had to show them that he was superior, that he could deliver them. Now, let me run through these plagues very briefly, just to let you see that there's some sense to them. Moses first changed the rod into a serpent. and the wise men of Egypt do that. That was something that reveals that Satan has certain power, which is quite definite. Now, the Nile was turned to blood. The fertility of that land depended upon the overflow of the Nile to bring both fertilizer and water. And it was sacred, the Nile sacred to Osiris. There were pagan rites every spring. Life became death now. And before, the Nile spoke of life. But now it's death, it's blood. And then the frogs, they were dirty and ugly. And the very interesting thing is that the Egyptians worshipped about every animal that was imaginable. They worshipped Hika, the frog-headed goddess, and it was a fence to kill frogs. But my friend, when you get up of a morning, there are frogs in bed with you, frogs on the floor, frogs in the kitchen. You have a mind to want to kill them, but they're all sacred, you see. And then you have here the fact that the magicians in Egypt duplicated up to this point. But from here on, they're out of business. The next one was the lice, and the magicians could not duplicate this one. And it makes you believe maybe the others were fake that they did, but at least there was a duplication. Now, Keb was the earth god, and lice were made out of the dust of the earth. That, to me, is a very interesting thing. Then the judgment of the flies. And that is the scarab. That's what they find in the tombs today. It speaks of eternal life. The beetles, if you please. They were sacred to Ra, the sun god, Ra Ammon, and Kippara. And then the murrain on the cattle. Well, Egypt was a land of zoolatry. They worshiped the whole animal kingdom. And Apis, especially the black bull. And may I say to you, it's rather ridiculous. They're now going to have to worship a sick cow. Don't tell me there's not humor in the Bible, and I think God must have smiled about this time. And then the boils, there was hail. And this is where now God begins to demonstrate his power. Isis, the great god of the air, of the atmosphere, and he's moving in on them now. Locusts, the crops were cursed. And that is an evidence of the judgment of God. We find that in the book of Joel and Revelation. And then darkness. You see, Egyptians worshiped the sun, Ra Ammon, that disk with the rays going out from it. I know when I was in Egypt, in the museums and around the old buildings, the ruins that are there, you see this sign over the doorway, Ra Ammon. It's the disk of the sun and rays shooting out from it. Well, the sun's blotted out in this darkness in Egypt. And then the 10th one, the death of the firstborn, and the firstborn belonged to the gods of Egypt. In other words, God just took what belonged to the gods of Egypt. This was a tremendous thing, you see, that God is doing here. He's teaching the Egyptians, and he's convincing Pharaoh, and he's also bringing his own people where they're willing to acknowledge him. Now, I think it's important to see that, friends, because it lifts this record out of an account that some would like to make it rather ridiculous. Well, it's not ridiculous. You can imagine the idolatry that was in Egypt. And God, by the way, through Isaiah, predicted later on every idol would disappear from the land of Egypt. And you know, today they're Muslim down there, and they don't permit idols at all. And the land that was loaded with more idols, probably than any land, that includes Babylon, every one of them's disappeared. And you go to old Memphis, and God said that this is the city that he would absolutely remove every idol. And the only thing that's left there is that great big statue of the Pharaoh that was so vain. And it's all broken up, but it's a tremendous, huge thing. They've got a building over it now. It was formerly just right out in the big outdoors. Now, that gives us something of the background that we have here. Now, as I come to chapter 5, will you notice as we move through this record? Verse 1, I'm reading, "And afterward Moses and Aaron went in and told Pharaoh, 'Thus saith the Lord God of Israel, let my people go, that they may hold a feast unto me in the wilderness.'" Now you see that this was to be the first step. They didn't go in and say, "Let my people go, we're leaving here. We're going to the promised land." But that's not it. Just let us go out in the wilderness and worship. That's preparing him or softening him up for what is ultimately coming, of course. But notice the reaction of Pharaoh. And Pharaoh said, "Who is the Lord that I should obey his voice to let Israel go? I know not the Lord, neither will I let Israel go." Two things, you see. I don't know the Lord, and I don't intend to let Israel go. Well, he certainly doesn't know the Lord, or he'd say, "I'm going to let Israel go." But he's going to get acquainted. And this is part of the purpose of the plagues. Verse 3, "And they said, the God of the Hebrews hath met with us. Let us go, we pray thee, 3 days' journey into the desert, and sacrifice unto the Lord our God, lest he fall upon us with pestilence or with the sword." In other words, God will judge us if we do not take this step now. "And the king of Egypt said unto them, Wherefore do ye Moses and Aaron let the people from their works get you under your burdens? And Pharaoh said, Behold, the people of the land now are many, and ye make them rest from their burdens." In other words, Moses was having mass meetings of these people, and they were restless now. They wanted to go. And this Pharaoh sees that he's presented with a real problem. He says, "You get back to your work." And he sends them back to the brickyards and now increases their problem and their difficulties. And Pharaoh commanded the same day the taskmasters of the people and their officers, saying, "Ye shall no more give the people straw to make brick as heretofore. Let them go and gather straw for themselves. And the tail of the bricks which they did make heretofore, ye shall lay upon them. Ye shall not diminish aught thereof, for they be idle. Therefore they cry, saying, Let us go and sacrifice to our God." In other words, they were asking for a holiday. And he said, "There's nothing doing. You're not working hard enough." And their task is increased by the withholding of straw from them. The very interesting thing is that Dr. Melvin Grove Kyle, that I referred to before in this study in Egypt, he was an Egyptologist, and I had the privilege of being under him as a seminary student for a time. And Dr. Kyle brought to the class one day a brick that he had taken out of the city of Ramesses, out of the ruins. And you find that the first brick that were there were made with straw, but up at the top. And he said these that were on top were brick that had been made without straw. This is apparently a historical record, you see. That is, that can be corroborated and substantiated from the brick that are there. Now, I don't know about you, but I believe the record, not because they found some brick over in Egypt, but because God has said it. But it's interesting to note that it has been confirmed. Now, we find that the task is increased for these people. And it was something that was hard on them. Actually, before they served with rigor, we're told. Now, will you note, and I'm dropping down to verse 15. "Then the officers of the children of Israel came and cried unto Pharaoh, saying, Wherefore dealest thou thus with thy servants? There is no straw given unto thy servants. And they say to us, Make brick, and behold, thy servants are beaten. But the fault is in thine own people." But he said, ye're idle. "Therefore ye say, Let us go and do sacrifice to the Lord. Go therefore now and work, for there shall no straw be given you, yet shall ye deliver the tale of brick." And the officers of the children of Israel did see that they were in evil case after it was said, "Ye shall not diminish aught from your bricks of your daily tasks." And they met Moses and Aaron, who stood in the way, as they came forth from Pharaoh. And they said unto them, "The Lord look upon you and judge, because ye have made our savor to be abhorred in the eyes of Pharaoh and in the eyes of his servants, to put a sword in their hand to slay us." In other words, Moses and Aaron, the thing you've done, you haven't helped us, but you've given Pharaoh an excuse to make our burden more difficult than it ever was before. And Moses returned unto the Lord and said, "Lord, wherefore hast thou so evil entreated this people? Why is it that thou hast sent me?" You would think at this point that Moses was complaining. And there's always been a question, is Moses complaining here? I think so. I think that Moses came down to deliver the children of Israel, and he felt like, my, they'd certainly be for him since he wanted to deliver the people. But things are not working out like he anticipated, and I feel like that he is complaining. And now verse 23, for since I came to Pharaoh to speak in thy name, he hath done evil to this people, neither hast thou delivered thy people at all. And Moses is complaining. He's rather impatient. He said, I've come down here to deliver them at your instructions. I've delivered the message. And instead of Pharaoh calling me in and saying, all right, here's your passport, you can go. Instead of that, he's made their difficulty much harder than it was. But you see, God is moving slowly, patiently, which is his way. And here in chapter 6, now he wants to encourage his servant. He also wants to encourage the people of Israel and teach them, and he has a little message for Pharaoh also. Now I'm reading in chapter 6, beginning at verse 1. Now the Lord will deal with Moses. Then the Lord said unto Moses, now shalt thou see what I will do to Pharaoh, for with a strong hand shall he let them go, and with a strong hand shall he drive them out of his land. And God spake unto Moses and said unto him, I am the Lord. This is Jehovah now speaking, the self-existing one. God doesn't have any reserves. He doesn't fill a pantry full of foodstuffs so that he won't starve. God doesn't have to make preparation for the future. He is the self-existing one. I am the Lord. He's not dependent upon anything in creation. He doesn't lean on anything. The whole business leans on him, my beloved. Now, will you notice what he's doing here to this man Moses? He's giving him the continuity now that has come down from the days of Abraham. Listen to him, verse 3, and I appeared unto Abraham, unto Isaac, and unto Jacob, by the name of God Almighty, but by my name Jehovah was I not known to them. He was the Almighty God, the Creator, the Deliverer, but now he is the self-existing one and the one who is able to deliver these people. Will you notice the number of times, by the way, friends, that the personal pronoun I, as it refers to God, I am the Lord. I appeared unto Abraham. I appeared unto Isaac. I appeared unto Jacob. And I was not known by the name of Jehovah to them. Now verse 4. And I have established my covenant with them to give them the land of Canaan, the land of their pilgrimage, wherein they were strangers. Now you have here this tremendous emphasis upon what God is going to do. Will you listen to him? Verse 5, and I have also heard the groaning of the children of Israel, whom the Egyptians keep in bondage, and I have remembered my covenant. Wherefore, say unto the children of Israel, I am the Lord. Now there begins here the seven I wills of God, what he's going to do, and they are the seven I wills of redemption. And for us, it is a marvelous portrait and picture today. But it was a great encouragement to Moses in that day. God says who he is, and now he says what he's going to do. And you and I have a Savior today. He is who he says he is, and he's able to save to the uttermost. Until next time, may God richly bless you, my beloved.
0: What a relief. When God says, I will, we can trust that he will do exactly what he says. Stay with us for more of this powerful study with Dr. McGee as the Bible bus just rolls along. 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
1: I'm Bryce Johnson with this Unpacking It Sports and Faith Minute. 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As followers of Jesus, when we are in the middle of a tough time, do we forget all that God has done for us and pridefully ask, "What have you done for me lately?" It is easy to get short-sighted when going about our day-to-day activities. So when life gets difficult, we must remember the truth of Scripture and the character of God so we don't let disappointment from our current season take over. When we rejoice because of what we've already received, we can wait with hope for what we'll experience next. 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Let all that I am praise the Lord. May I never forget the good things He does for me. I'm Bryce Johnson, and you can unpack that. 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
1: Oh, Sam, what a beautiful ring.
0: Yeah, it's a diamond.
1: No, it's not. It's just black carbon.
0: But it will be a diamond someday.
1: No, it won't. It takes intense heat and pressure to make a diamond.
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3: Are you going through some trial in your life that you don't understand? You don't know why it had to happen to you. You look back and you ask one or two questions. What did I do to deserve this? You can't come up with an answer. God, why have you allowed this in my life? Can't come up with an answer. And to be truthful and honest, what you want most of all is out of this. I want to escape it. I want freedom from it. I want all this pain and hurt and disappointment and hopelessness and helplessness and all the things that I'm going through. Naturally, I just want out of all this as quickly as possible. Do you think that's the will of God? You say, well, sure it is, because he's a good God. Well, maybe in a few moments you'll realize that God has something far more important from his perspective than simply getting you out of this difficulty, hardship, or trial. It may be something in your health. It may be in your marriage or with your children, your finances, or on your job, or whatever it might be. But what you want is to get out of this. It's a trial in your life that you can't figure out why, and you can't figure out how to get out. But if God is the God he says he is, why doesn't he hear and answer my prayer? Well, I think you'll find there's an answer. Because what I want to talk about in this whole message today, I want to talk about wisdom in the midst of trials. How are we to respond? How does God respond? What is he up to in allowing all these things to happen? In other words, do you want to benefit from it, or you just want to get bitter and resentful and hostile toward God because of it? There's a choice. I can benefit from whatever difficulty I'm facing, or I can get bitter, blame somebody else, blame God, and miss the whole point. And here's my thinking about this. Why hurt and suffer pain, agony, hardship, and all the rest, and don't benefit from it? If I got to go through it, I'll profit from it. And there are many things we're going to have to go through that we don't ask for. But we have the privilege of profiting from every difficulty, every hardship, every suffering, every pain. We have the privilege of benefiting from it. But it has to do with my attitude. Do I believe that God loves me enough that he's up to something good? So from the viewpoint of wisdom, what are the purposes for these trials in our life? And the first one is simply this, as he says in this first chapter of 1 Peter. Listen to what he says. In this you greatly rejoice, even though now for a little while, if necessary, you've been distressed by various trials. For what reason? He says, look, right now you're going through a difficult time. So that, in order that, for this purpose, what is that? That the proof of your faith, and that is being approved. That's what that word means. Being more precious.